0: 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And then while we wait for some questions to come in, let's learn a little bit more about our guests. Dr. Sulick.
1: Yes. You want to
0: tell us about yourself.
1: All right. Tell us about me. Well, I'm originally from the Detroit area, and I've been practicing family medicine up here for a long time, but more than 15 years ago, actually sooner than that, I started focusing just on skin disease.
0: Yeah.
1: And when I first moved up here, there were two dermatologists in all of the UP, Dr. Soderberg and Dr. Herzog.
0: Icons.
1: And it took sometimes 6 months to get in, and I was seeing kids with really severe acne, and I went to both of them and said, do you mind if I get certified to use Accutane and so we don't have to wait so long for people to get in to see you? And they both supported me in my endeavor to do that, so I've been doing that ever since. And then it just kind of mushroomed from there, and I treated all the skin diseases at Jacob Eddie Home for Veterans for some 15 years.
0: Yeah.
1: And so I've treated several acne patients with, actually more than 500, with full courses of Accutane over the years. Most rewarding thing I've ever done.
0: Yeah, you...
1: So that's how it all started with me, and that's why... And then people started bringing me their skin cancers and their eczema and their psoriasis. But I've kind of come full circle now, and I'm kind of going back to trying to just focus on acne as much as possible, because A, I'm not getting any younger, and B, it's such a rewarding thing for me to do, and it's such a game changer for people when you see that really severe acne clear up.
0: Yeah, and I will sell Dr. Sulick a little bit by saying, you know, we've always partnered with you for our tough acne patients because the comprehensive program and care that you provide for those people coming at it with a family medicine eye for the whole person, like you really provide a great service.
1: Well, thank you.
0: People with acne.
1: Yeah. Well, I mean, it's like with family practice background, you know, we can do things like birth control pills. And
0: sure.
1: I know some of the dermatologists are not as comfortable as that as we are, you know, because we've done that for a very long time. So, but sometimes just birth control pills, there's enough to treat some acne, but it depends on the circumstances and everybody's different. So, but thank you for that.
0: More on that later. Dr. Buck.
2: Yeah, I'm originally from Gwynn, so
0: This
2: is coming home for me. I've been up here about 5 years now.
0: Great.
2: I'm the Associate Program Director of the Marquette Family Medicine Residency, so we have 18 family medicine residents. They're physicians, but they need additional 3 years of training.
0: Yeah,
2: I get to work with them in the clinic and deliver babies and in the inpatient hospital as well. It's a great program, and I'm happy to be a part of it.
0: Excellent. I didn't realize you were from Gwynn. That's great.
2: Mm-hmm.
0: So you'll stick around.
2: That is the thought.
0: Oh, wonderful. And do you have any area that you really enjoy as far as the scope of family medicine?
2: Oh, I have so many interests. I love procedures. I love participating in deliveries. And I have my certified lactation certificate. So I enjoy breastfeeding or lactation medicine as well. I also enjoy global health. Got to travel with the residency to Belize.
0: Oh, fun.
2: Different locations.
0: Excellent. All right. We'll throw some travel health questions in here tonight. And Dr. Madosh.
3: Yes. So I'm Spring Madosh. I work at South Shore Family Practice, which is well known in the community as the former Stevens Hardy Family Practice. And I originally grew up in Wisconsin, but then enjoyed my rural physician training through Michigan State University, came to the Marquette Family Medicine Residency, and have been happy to stay here. It's been a great experience. And I also do full-spectrum family medicine, share a lot of the same pathways with Meredith. Everything from hospital medicine to aging and the elderly, family medicine, including baby deliveries. Full-spectrum.
0: And your practice location, about to be a big change.
3: Yes, if I could remind people that on July 1st, our office officially moves from the historic Depot building on Main Street to 1440 West Ridge Street. So if you can picture down the road from Gilbert's, a little to the east, on the north side of the street behind what used to be JT Chef's, that's where we'll be starting July 1st.
0: Building looks beautiful.
3: It's exciting to see, yes.
0: And you will be kindly redirected at the depot location. There will be no penalty for being late to your appointments.
3: That's right. We'll take all comers. We know it's confusing.
0: Yeah, but wonderful.
1: Y'all remember JT Shafts.
0: Yes, yes. Trivia night. What was that, Thursday?
1: How did we ever survive?
0: All right, well, we'll start out with a summer classic, Dr. Sulik. This would be dispelling a myth, maybe. I don't know.
1: All right.
0: Do mosquitoes like certain blood types more than others?
1: Oh, the answer to that is yes, but I don't remember which blood type it is. Do you recall there is a certain blood type that they are more attracted to? And the really tragic thing about mosquitoes being more attracted to some persons than others is the kids with atopic dermatitis, the infants and the children with really bad eczema, which is kind of an inherited type of problem. They're born with it. It's a congenital type problem. They actually harbor more staph bacteria in their skin, and it's the staph bacteria. Once the mosquitoes get close to you, the mosquitoes, when they're far away, sense carbon dioxide, and that's how they hone in on you. But when they get up close, there's different chemical receptors, and some of those chemicals come off the staph bacteria that these kids harbor more of. So these poor kids, not only do they have horrible eczema, but they're more attracted to mosquitoes, and they're more likely to have bad allergic reactions when they do get a mosquito bite. So it's a bad situation all the way around.
0: So maybe more than a blood type thing.
1: But there is a blood type. So then you'd have triple trouble if you happen to be that blood type. I think it was it O negative or something?
0: I don't know. If anyone knows that bit of trivia or someone wants to ask.
1: But there is a blood type that is more attracted. There is a Vertasium YouTube video on that very subject. And they actually tested, and they showed that there was a certain blood type. Definitely, it's been studied. There is a certain blood type that does attract mosquitoes more than other people.
0: All right, maybe more on that later. Dr. Madash, this is a little sports orthopedic summer question. 21-year-old man from Marquette sprained his ankle trail running, he thinks. How could you reliably tell a sprain from a fracture?
3: Yeah, great question. There's a wonderful set of rules called the Ottawa Ankle Rules where you can actually look up certain criteria. For instance, if you're unable to bear weight on that ankle right after the injury, if you're very, very sore to touch over that point of the malleolus, which is the bony ankle point, some of those can be signs that it's more likely to be a fracture, and certainly that x-rays would be needed to be able to make that determination. The degree of swelling and how quickly it sets in can be another factor. So certainly if you have a lot of swelling, a lot of bruising that comes on right away, more likely to be a risk for a fracture.
0: There's different management strategies, so it can be helpful to know. So
3: yeah,
0: see your family doctor.
3: Time for a checkup.
0: Dr. Buck, this is a good summer question. Someone from Gwynn is calling wanting to know, does alcohol hit you harder when you're outside all day in the summer?
2: That's a great question. It can, because you can also be dehydrated or working in the sun. There's other factors at play sometimes in the summer. Also, if you haven't eaten in a long time, then you're more likely to absorb the alcohol. And so, yes, the answer can be yes.
0: So maybe alcohol safety tips for the summertime would be?
2: Making sure not to drink and drive.
0: Perfect. Very good. Yes. Nothing. Not a boat, not a jet ski.
2: Yes, all of those things. Just
0: not a four-wheeler.
2: No.
1: What about just the fact that you're on the beach drinking too much anyway?
0: Yeah.
1: Aren't you more likely to drink more just because it's midday and you're already starting?
0: Probably.
1: Just saying.
3: Mm-hmm. And because it's
1: there's
3: been
1: a problem
3: winter.
1: By let me just ask that question.
2: Yeah, remember too that alcohol dehydrates you further. So if you're already in a place where you're dehydrated and then you're drinking further, you want to watch that. Make sure you're drinking and eating and not driving.
0: Very good, very good. And that you're 21.
2: Yeah.
1: Good point.
0: All right, well, we're full of good tips today. Dr. Sulik, this is a skin question for you. Someone calling from Marquette who wants to know, can sunlight help clear up some skin conditions like eczema and acne? Does it help?
1: Yeah,
0: does it help?
1: It can in moderation, but a lot of moderation because you can get a nasty burn. And sometimes there's a fine line if you go too far. Like if you're using sunlight to treat a little bit of psoriasis, it often clears up psoriasis, but it's got to be in moderation. If you get a sunburn, you can actually induce a really severe psoriatic reaction that can actually go over your whole body. So you have to be very, very careful to use that. But oftentimes sunlight will clear up acne. And one of the questions I ask patients when I first see them, does your acne clear up in the summertime? And oftentimes it does. And those are people that could possibly benefit from narrowband ultraviolet light. And I've had a few patients didn't want to use medicines at all, and they did clear up from just using the narrowband ultraviolet light.
0: Tell us more about that, Dr. Sue.
1: Well, there are skin diseases that get worse from sunlight, like lupus and porphyria, which clearly get worse with sunlight. So that's sometimes a way of separating what something is when you do see a skin problem. If you just ask them, does it get worse in the sunlight? Well, it's more likely to be one of those autoimmune things or maybe possibly porphyria or something like that. So if it gets better in the sunlight, then it's more likely to be like psoriasis. So it's an interesting question.
0: So how does the sunlight get delivered as a treatment?
1: As a treatment.
0: Tell us more about
1: it. Well, you can just go out in the sunlight for free. That's one way. But at least in our office, in many dermatologists' offices, I would say almost all of them, they do have what we call narrowband ultraviolet light, which are medical-grade bulbs that focus on just a very narrow band of ultraviolet light. I believe it's 311 nanometers, maybe 411. I remember the number 11. It's 311 or 411. But it's only that one bandwidth, and it's not the bandwidth that will penetrate deep enough to cause DNA damage and actually induce cancer. And you're only in there, you build up to a few minutes in there. It's not a tanning booth. It doesn't induce a tan. It's not ultraviolet A, it's ultraviolet B, and it's very one specific bandwidth. So they're medical-grade bulbs. Insurance covers it, but not very much.
0: For 75 cents a session.
1: Over this last year, it's been very controversial because insurance has paid a lot more for that, and now they're paying a whole lot less. Mm. So it's. I think they figured out that they were paying out too much for this, possibly. But
0: probably a balance between you need to be able to keep your equipment up to date.
1: Well, that's true, right, because they're expensive bulbs. They're not. It's not a tanning booth. It's these are medical-grade bulbs. And by the way, tanning booths are just ridiculous. I mean, in terms of skin cancer risk, because they skew their bulbs intentionally towards ultraviolet A, which does not cause burns, but it causes tans. But it's the ultraviolet A that's more likely to induce the aging problem with wrinkles and also skin cancers. So.
0: Yeah, let's talk about wrinkles for a minute, Dr. Sulik.
1: Yeah. Wrinkles?
0: Yeah.
1: What about them? Are you concerned about them?
0: I'm not. So, I mean, I don't have any.
1: Well, you can do Botox treatments.
0: Kidding. No, I do have some wrinkles. But I get questions about wrinkles from people who already have them. Mm-hmm. And so maybe just best to talk about for people who are, let's talk about an ounce of prevention.
1: Well, avoid the sun as much as possible because it's the sunlight that breaks down the underlying collagen deep in your skin. And that's what causes the wrinkles in the first place. But there are some topical treatments that have been proven to help and pretty much clinically proven to help with studies, and that's the topical retinoids. They used to call them vitamin A acids, and they were originally studied for acne treatment. They're still used for acne treatment. Retin A is one of the common brand names for tretinoin, which is a retinoid, topical retinoid. And it was quickly figured out by studying on prisoners in Philadelphia. It's absolutely true. Mm. This even made it to a 60 Minutes program back in the 1980s, I believe, because it was pretty controversial what they figured out. But they also figured out that it was treating wrinkles as well. And so it really put those companies on the map, not for the acne treatment, but for the wrinkle treatment, because people were willing to pay a lot of money to help clear up their wrinkles.
0: And that's probably a population with less wrinkles, because they don't get
1: outside. They don't get outside in the sun. That's a good point. They're a captive audience.
0: Yeah.
1: Literally. Yeah.
0: So, hats?
1: Oh, yeah, hats. Well, I did bring hats and the latest technology. There is, by the way, there's a brand new sunscreen that's being, that was just FDA approved this week. Did you hear about this?
0: No, tell us
1: more. Starts with a B. I wrote it down on the side of my insect repellent because I knew I'd never remember this. Bimotrimazole, something like that. It's a brand new sunscreen that doesn't make your skin look all white and pasty, but yet it sits on the surface of your skin and reflects the light like those mineral sunscreens are supposed to do. It's more like an organic molecule. It's more like the chemical sunscreens, but it's big enough molecule it doesn't penetrate into your skin. So it's more likely to reflect the sunlight and not make your skin look so pasty. But we're probably not going to see it available commercially for another year or so because it takes some time to get those into products. But they're working on it right now because it just got FDA approved last week. But here's another big technology item right here, the one-toed sock. And this is actually a sunscreen recommendation if you wear flip-flops, so that you can wear flip-flops and still wear socks for sunburn protection, because people forget to put the sunscreen on their feet.
0: They sure do.
1: Yeah.
3: Brilliant. There we go.
1: Self-included. Well, but I've never worn the one-toed sock.
0: Trying to envision that down at McCarty's.
1: I can't imagine getting sand and
0: middle school and teenage crowd.
1: Sand and water in there and a little algae. I don't think it...
0: I'm not sure I can sell this one.
1: I don't think... Yeah, I don't know. Bad idea, maybe, but...
0: I don't know.
1: Good intentions.
0: It's good to know what's out there. Dr. Madash, this is someone calling about their son from Trenary who was bit by a dog and it drew blood. How do you tend to that type of wound?
3: Yeah. Well, certainly for starters, making sure that you wash it clean. Soap and water. Of course, puncture wounds really have a high tendency to harbor bacteria, and so you are going to want to get an appointment right away. Important things to check on would be a tetanus vaccine that's up to date, because, of course, a dog's mouth can have tetanus bacteria that could enter through that puncture wound and be a safety concern. Also, making sure that there's not a risk for rabies. If you can find out who owns the dog and that the dog is fully vaccinated, that's very helpful so that you know that there's less risk for rabies.
0: Excellent. Thank you very much.
3: Yeah.
0: So we have great expert guests on the show tonight, so give us a call. We have Dr. Sulik, who will talk all things skin, would love to talk about acne, so we should get some acne questions rolling to him. Dr. Buck, our Gwynn native, who is newer to the show, ready to talk about anything, interested in pregnancy, lactation. Dr. Madash, again, will cover the wide breadth of family medicine that is cradle to grave. So don't be shy with your questions, focusing on summer health, but can still answer any kind of bread and butter questions that we have on cardiology stuff or orthopedic stuff, whatever you guys are thinking about. Dr. Buck, this is a 51-year-old man from Hancock who likes to go out to Isle Royale, gets terrible motion sickness on the ferry. Wanting to know if you have any ideas for remedies for that.
2: That's a great question. Yeah, some people are more affected than others when it comes to motion sickness. There's a couple different options. Some of the most mild things would be like ginger formulations. They sell some over the counter, but you could also, you know, ginger candies, things like that. Sometimes that can help. It's also non-drowsy because it's just a, you know, ginger root. Some people also find benefit with like sour candies and things like that that can be helpful. There's various different formulations available over the counter. Some of them have medicines called like meclizine. They are usually kind of like antihistamines, we would call them. So they can sometimes make people feel a little bit drowsy, dry. They can help, though, with that motion sickness. So that is available. If you really struggle, there is another option called a scopolamine patch. It's something you would put on before you would go. And it's a prescribed medicine, so you'd have to see your physician and talk more about it. But that can be an option if someone really has tried alternatives and hasn't had any good relief with over-the-counters.
0: Are there any downsides to using a medicine like scopolamine?
2: You know, similar to some of the over-counter medications, it can make you feel a little bit sedated or dry. You can have some mild side effects with that, but I have found in my experience that it's the most effective.
0: Yeah. Excellent. Thank you. Hopefully it will be a good trip to Isle Royale.
1: I had a patient get one dilated pupil and isochoria is what that's called from using a scopolamine patch.
0: They
1: had to take it off and within, you know, 12 hours it cleared up. But just one pupil dilated, not both.
0: That is
1: it was just kind of freaky.
0: Yes, I'm
1: it's
0: sure.
1: Like, wow, that really does look kind of strange.
2: I will say, though, you know, caution in people who are in their 70s or 80s, or, you know, delirium can be a risk factor, meaning confusion related to the scopolamine patch, too.
0: Yeah, that would be not fun on your way to a remote island. Oof. All right, this is another question for someone calling in about a grandchild. Somebody is calling about their 12-year-old who is just starting to have acne and wanting to know what are some basics to try to educate that child on about kind of lifestyle things in order to prevent acne and early first treatments.
1: Yeah, well, I think one of the most important things is don't listen to everybody or necessarily all your friends, because one of the things they often say is, oh, you need to wash more, you need to clean more, and that's not true really at all. It's not necessarily true, and it's probably not true at all in most cases. So the problem is an internal problem. Their hormones mix has changed, and all those sebum glands that are in the tiny little hair follicles in your face and your shoulders and your back start to secrete more oil. And that's where the bacteria that normally live in your skin really take hold and start to live. So one of the things you can do by not listening to some of the advice you might find online is not using a whole bunch of over-the-counter products because it can backfire. Some people come in, they line up all the things they've been using, and sometimes it's as many as a dozen different things. I think a really good place to start is a good benzoyl peroxide product, which is available over-the-counter. And there are a couple of different percentages of washes that are available, either as bars or as liquid soap. There's 10% and 5%. If you've never used it before, I think 5% is a good place to start. And that's actually antimicrobial. It actually kills off some of those bacteria that live deep in that oil and that sebum that's deep in those hair follicles. And it stops that inflammatory process. So once you stop the inflammation, a lot of cases of acne will clear up with benzoyl peroxide. The other thing that benzoyl peroxide does, it actually unoxidizes the dark discoloration of blackheads. A lot of people think that's from dirt, the dark spots in blackheads, and a lot of those early teens or the 12-year-olds will have little blackheads in the central part of their face, and they think sometimes that's from dirt, so it contributes to that scrubbing issue. They want to scrub that out of there, and it doesn't help. It just makes it worse. But benzoyl peroxide wash, if you can leave it on for a few minutes before you rinse it off, will actually unoxidize that discoloration. And it'll turn more like a flesh color again. At least it looks better. So, and it also helps treat the underlying acne. So even for later stages of acne, when we start to layer and add other products on, and especially if they're on an oral antibiotic, like let's say a physician puts them on an oral antibiotic for acne, it's always important to balance that with over-the-counter benzoyl peroxide wash because it helps prevent resistant strains of bacteria from forming from the oral use of antibiotics.
0: It's basically magical.
1: It's magical. It's a
0: magical ingredient.
1: Well, you know, I can explain to you how it works. I've actually looked into it, but it's, you know, it actually, so the bacteria that commonly cause acne is actually an anaerobe. It's bacteria that actually live without oxygen. And as soon as they're exposed to oxygen, they die off. You would think it's a skin problem, so you would think it's automatically exposed to oxygen, but because they live deep in that oil, they're not surrounded by oxygen. So the way benzoyl peroxide works is it penetrates deep into that hair follicle. And even though it's a wash, a lot of it penetrates into your skin, gets deep in that follicle and gets into that oil. And it creates free radicals, which creates oxygen, and it kills that bacteria off. So it's really a great starting point for acne treatment.
0: And he explains this stuff to his patients like this, too.
1: Well, I try to, if they're interested.
0: Which is, I think, why you...
1: Some of them are not interested, but I give them the treatment anyway.
0: Even if they're staring at their phone, they still might be interested. They might be listening to you.
1: Maybe.
0: But I feel like that's partially why you get good results.
1: But it's available over the counter, so you can just, you know... So for a 12-year-old, you don't necessarily need to start at the doctor's office. Yeah. Go get some benzoyl peroxide wash. I would start with 5%.
0: And how do you get kids to not pick at their skin? Because I feel like that
1: just try and discourage them. One of the little handouts I give them, everybody, they get simple things you can do with acne. Don't overuse over-the-counter products. And I use somebody else's advice. There's a Dr. Baldwin. She's chief of dermatology at Harvard Medical School, and she has a nice little handout. I use her handout, her advice on don't overwash and all these things. Don't use exfoliants. People think that exfoliants help with acne. It just makes it worse. You're stripping away this boundary layer. And it's our defense layer. Why would you remove that? So, that's one of the things I do is I just try and keep it as simple as possible and explain it. And I write out, you know, AM and PM plan. Do this in the morning, do this in the PM, how to use the wash. So usually get some really good results from that.
0: Thank you.
1: So I forgot what the question was.
0: It was about early acne treatment.
1: Early
0: you
1: acne treatment,
0: it.
1: Okay.
0: It was all good advice. Dr. Madash, this is a woman from Menominee, 42 years old, calling about her son. Jumped off a dock, hit his head, didn't pass out, but since that time, which sounds like maybe it was yesterday, feels dizzy. Could this be a concussion?
3: Yeah.
0: This is a good, pertinent summer sports
3: question. It certainly is. I think we all have risks for hits to the head with busy activities in the summer. certainly I think the risk for a concussion is a definite possibility there. A hit to the head that causes any sense of loss of memory, loss of time, loss of recollection of things that happened just before or just after the events, those can all be signs of concussion. Certainly light sensitivity, sound sensitivity, all those can be factors that would push you to want to have an evaluation to check for concussion. Some concussions can readily improve with time and brain rest, but others need some more intensive ideas. So checking in with a doctor would be a very good idea.
0: Excellent. Thank you. This is for you, Dr. Buck. 66-year-old man from Montanagan has quite a few plane trips planned for this summer and wanting to know some measures that he could take to prevent blood clots in the legs from forming during those long plane flights.
2: Yeah, that's a great question. So there are definitely risk factors for blood clots, and one of which is immobility or travel for a long period of time. So I'm glad this person is aware of that and working to address it. The biggest thing would be, if at all possible, to try to get up and move. You know, during the flight, obviously there's times when we can't and you're just not able to get out of your seat. But if you are able, get up and go to the bathroom, come back. You can look up some different types of exercises online as well that you can do while you're seated to help kind of with the blood return flow. A lot of them involve like pumping your calves and whatnot. But really, as much as possible, try to stand and move, and that would be helpful.
0: Awesome. Thank you. Dr. Sulik.
1: Yeah.
0: There are many, many questions in my pile about funguses. There's questions about skin funguses and nail funguses.
1: Right.
0: There's a fungus among us.
1: Yes.
0: Could you maybe do a little tutorial about the funguses?
1: The funguses. Well, you know, the fungal skin problems are usually named by where the fungus is located. If you get a scalp fungus, it's called tinea. Tinea just means fungus in your skin, and if it's on your scalp, it's called tinea capitis. If it's on your body, it's called tinea corporis. If it's on your hands, it's called tinea manum. It's often the same type of fungus, though, tinea manum on your hands, like manual. And then if it's on your feet, it's called tinea pedis with a D. And if it's in your nails, it's called nail fungus, onychomycosis or tinea, whatever it is. So
0: forgot jock itch.
1: It's often this jock itch. That's tinea cruris, because it's in the crux of your crotch. It's tinea cruris. So it's named after the body part. It's often the same types of bacteria, it's often the same types of fungus. But there are a couple of different species of fungus, so you have to treat it the right way. Often the crotch rot, the tinea cruris, is sometimes caused by a yeast bacteria. So you have to use a topical azole, and that's where a lot of people make a mistake. They'll use myconazole. There's ketocon azole. If it ends with azole, those work on the yeast type of bacteria in those moist areas. But the skin bacteria and sometimes the skin fungus and the nail fungus often responds to medicines like terbinafine, which you can either take orally or you can put it actually on your skin. So the most recent thing that I've found very useful for nail fungus is actually a combination of betadine, which you can buy at any pharmacy, and you mix it with DMSO 50-50. And the old-timey dermatologists used to use this. But now that we're seeing more resistant strains of fungus because of overuse of terbinafine, which is an over-the-counter antifungal treatment, there's a lot of resistant strains now. So if you mix those two medicines together, they're both over-the-counter things. It's povidone iodine, which you can buy at any pharmacy, and you mix it with DMSO, which you can buy at the food co-op, believe it or not. You mix those two together. The DMSO penetrates into the nail, and the iodine treats the nail fungus. You got to paint that on every day for like 6 months, but it actually works better than that 12 weeks of oral terbinafine. It's been proven in studies. So I'm thinking, why don't we just do that all the time for starters rather than use this oral medicine that could potentially cause some liver problems?
0: Could you mix it up ahead of time?
1: I've done it. I've mixed it up for people. It gets really warm when you mix it up. I even called a compounding pharmacist to make sure that what I was doing was safe. You mix it about 50-50, and it really works. But you got to paint it on. You get it under the nail, partially onto your toes, and you get it into the little crevices around your nail. If you can do that like twice a day or at least once a day for 6 months, it's almost certain to clear up your nail fungus.
0: It works. It's going to stain your nails.
1: Well, it's going to stain your nails. It's messy.
0: The socks.
1: It's not user-friendly. Yeah, your white socks, your white sunproof socks wouldn't look very good after a while. They would be less fashionable than this. So, anyway, that's...
0: Great. Thank you.
1: That's a basic rundown. They're usually not serious. I mean, even the funguses that invade into your skin layer, they usually just stay in the epidermis because that's where all their nutrients are. So I even tell people, you really don't have to treat this, but if you don't like the appearance of it, we can put you on some medicine for it. So you can be a good host to several million little fungal elements if you'd like.
0: I always say we're an apartment building for funguses. They just kind of hang out.
1: You're right. We're surrounded by them. Yep. They're everywhere. So
0: with that, we've reached the halfway point of the show. We'll get back to your questions in just a few minutes. Stay tuned. We'll be right back.
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0: Welcome back to Ask the Doctors with our focus tonight on family medicine and summer health. 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And remember, tonight our guests include Dr. Greg Sulick, family physician with medical acne and skin care, so all things skin; Dr. Meredith Buck, a family physician with UP Medical Group Family Medicine; and Dr. Spring Madosh, family medicine from South Shore Family Practice. They both practice full-spectrum family medicine, including prenatal care, deliveries, newborns, kids, adults, and older adults, and end of life even. We're doing it all. So please don't be shy with your questions. They can answer just about anything. All right. I'm going to return to you for a second, Dr. Sulick, about liquid nitrogen spray. Somebody is asking how does it work? Long and short of it, yeah.
1: Well,
0: treat precancerous skin lesions is kind of where we're going.
1: In the actual spray can, the liquid nitrogen is -340 degrees Fahrenheit. So it's extremely cold. It'll freeze your hand off if you hold it in there for too long. So, but when you spray it, it comes out of a spray can, and it's actually the evaporating liquid nitrogen itself that provides the necessary force down inside the can. It's just like the same as an aerosol can, like for spray paint. So it's the evaporating liquid nitrogen that causes the force to come down, and it comes out a little hose and it sprays out the front. So when it actually hits your skin, it hits your skin at -170 degrees Fahrenheit. So very, very cold, and it causes a very quick freezing of the outer layer of your skin. It basically gives you a frostbite, but it only freezes the outer layer of your skin unless you hold it on there too long. So you can kind of learn to manipulate that spray can so that it's only treating that epidermal layer. And so it's used for skin problems that only go at the epidermal level, like right at the surface. So things like little early squamous cell cancers, things like actinic keratoses that are within the epidermis, we can freeze those, and then they fall off in about a week or so. And then your skin is normal after that, so it's really a great treatment. And there are other, sometimes we can treat little moles and even skin tags with liquid nitrogen. So it's a really nice tool. So they were in, you know, this can itself was invented in the 1950s, believe it or not. It was a pretty ingenious little tool.
0: Excellent.
1: So, yeah.
0: Thank you.
1: Yeah, we use it all the time.
0: Very good. Dr. Madosh, this is a Ishpeming woman asking about what you might recommend to put together like a personal first aid kit for the summertime that kids might carry on a bicycle or maybe in the car or in a bag that, you know, going hiking or something like that? Like, just what are some basics that people might have around?
3: What a great question. First of all, starting with something that can be used as an antiseptic, a cleaning agent, whether it's a fall off a bike or a scrape or a pet scratch, you want to be able to clean a wound. So certainly an antiseptic, some sort of a antibiotic salve, Neosporin, Bacitracin, that after it's clean, you can put something on to keep the germs out, and some sort of bandage. Of course, if there's bigger wounds, it's probably wise to have some bandage clips. A butterfly clip is another method of holding together skin so that if it's gaping, you can kind of make a nice, tidy seal to have less of a wound. Probably also a good idea to have maybe a few tablets of Benadryl on hand, an antihistamine. So if there were such an allergic reaction to a bee sting, which of course in hot weather can flourish much more rapidly, having some Benadryl on hand would be a great idea.
0: Awesome. Thank you.
1: Tick remover tool.
0: Oh.
1: Important to keep in your, on your keychain, in your car, in your little kit, tick removal tool. So that you can get those ticks off of you as soon as possible.
0: This could be a segue.
1: I didn't mean for that to be a segue, but I do have a visual aid how to remove ticks.
0: I think now would be the time, Dr.
1: Is now the time?
0: It's the time.
1: So all these tick removal tools, this is my favorite one. I actually keep one of these on my keychain. And what they all have in common is a little V-shaped point so that you can actually get underneath of the mouth parts on the tick. Because the very first thing ticks do when they bite is they root around with their little evil snout. And you don't even feel them. They're very tiny. You don't even feel these things crawling on you. And the first thing they do is secrete a little skin anesthetic, so you don't even feel them biting. And as soon as they find a little capillary, they glue themselves in. And as soon as that glue hardens, you cannot pull them off, even if they want to come off. So the first thing you want to do is don't get angry at the tick, because that'll just anger it, and it could regurgitate its Lyme disease inside of you. So you don't want that to happen. So talk real nice to it. Get out your little tick tool, and you slide this over the tick, and you pull down so that the little mouth part goes underneath into that little V-shaped channel, and then you can pull the tick off without squeezing it. If you squeeze the tick and it's partially engorged, it actually works like a little hypodermic needle, and you actually inject its contents. So I did bring along an enlarged tick. So let's say you're out doing blueberry picking with Aunt Bess, let's say, and you come back. Maybe it's a day later, maybe it's 2 days later, and you look down at your thigh and you see this. So this is not a real tick, so they're not this big. But let's say that this thing is actually attached, and there's its little mouth right there. I made this, by the way, in case you were interested. Notice that it's got black legs. So that means that if it's got black legs, there's a likelihood that this is actually a deer tick. And deer ticks are the types of ticks that secrete Lyme disease. And so here's a model. Again, they're not actually this size, but here's a model of an actual deer tick. It's a plastic representation of a deer tick. So notice the dark legs, the red dark body. So which differentiates it from a wood tick, which often have light brown legs. So here's what you do. So I have an enlarged tick removal tool right here, otherwise known as a hammer. So what you want to do is not squeeze it like everybody does. Squeeze it and try and rip it off and yell at it. Don't use nail polish or nail polish remover or kerosene. It just doesn't really help. So you want to use your tick removing tool, and you want to get right over those mouth parts, right underneath. And don't squeeze it, and then you got to pull that thing out. And that's the best way to, and you try and get all the mouth parts out if you possibly can. That's the best way to remove a tick. And then if you have some packaging tape with you, get some packaging tape on that, fold it up so that you can take it in, and they could possibly identify it as a deer tick. If it's a wood tick, you don't need to worry about Lyme disease unless you were bit at another site that you didn't even know about, because that happens too. But that's the best way to remove a tick. Get all the mouth parts out. Don't squeeze it. Don't get angry at it. It's not its fault. It's just trying to live, right? So that's mine.
0: And then bring it to us for our collection. We have a whole little collection of ticks of all sorts.
1: I didn't bring the toilet seat this year. So.
0: Oh, next year, though.
1: Next year I can bring the toilet seat.
0: You can bring the
1: tick.
0: Toilet seat next year. Thank you. All right, Dr. Buck, This is an 80-year-old man. I'm not sure where he's calling from. And about 15 years ago, he was in a bad accident, and he had some broken bones in his hands and feet. And the accident was long ago, but now he's having pain in those areas, wondering kind of what that might be, what he might be able to do about that type of pain.
2: Yeah, that's a great question. What we know is that if people have

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1: Very good. Thank you. Maybe updating x-rays sometimes to see if what's gone on with those joints as time has passed.
2: Yeah, absolutely.
1: Dr. Madosh, this is a caller from Marquette, and the question is hypothyroidism common in the UP? Maybe more common than other places, but maybe just you could speak to what the basic symptoms and diagnosis.
3: Absolutely. Yes, hypothyroidism is very common, and there is some research that perhaps it is more common in places like the Upper Peninsula. Really, any place that has less sun exposure, we think that maybe there's a correlation with vitamin D deficiency, which is an interesting connection. When it comes to hypothyroidism, the most common cause is that it's actually a family inherited condition where it becomes an autoimmune problem. So our immune system is really good at fighting off infections, but unfortunately it can also sometimes attack important parts of our body that we need, like our thyroid gland, which is located in the center of the neck. And the thyroid we kind of think of as a metabolic hub. So if you think about your thyroid being attacked, if it becomes poorly functional, you'll have much lower metabolic processes. And so people become cold all the time. They start to gain weight because they're not metabolizing well. They're fatigued. Sometimes they're constipated. On the flip side of that, hyperthyroidism, if you have an overactive thyroid, causes high metabolism. So people are very agitated, they're anxious, they're moving quickly, they're hot all the time, they might be losing weight very quickly. And so you can get both ends of that spectrum. And sometimes when you have the autoimmune condition, you can oscillate between hyper and hypothyroidism, which can become very tricky. So best to check in with a physician at that point. You'll need to do some lab work to investigate.
1: Awesome. Thank you. Dr. Buck, this is a woman calling from Ishpeming who wants to know if there is a way to prevent swimmer's ear. Her kids seem to be prone.
2: Yeah, that's a great question. It's very common in the summertime when we're out swimming in the water. There are different, you know, medications kind of over the counter that you could try. For example, like Debrox, which is a drop that helps dry up some of that. Swimmer's ear is oftentimes a fungal infection. We were talking earlier about fungus. Sometimes people can get infected. Sometimes it can be bacteria as well. So trying to keep the ear as dry as possible, you can try some of those over-the-counter swimmer ears drops. That can be helpful. Or ear plugs, I guess, but not a lot of people like those.
1: No, that question actually says, how do you avoid using the earplugs and what's something else to do?
2: Yeah.
1: Nobody likes those. Dr. Sulik, this is an acne question that's come in. This is a 37-year-old woman calling about her 15-year-old son, asking if you could speak to the safety of Accutane. It sounds like...
4: Well, if it's used properly, as far as I'm concerned, it's a very, very safe drug. It's tricky. There are some myths surrounding Accutane. There are some truths surrounding Accutane. One of the things we know absolutely for certain that we have to be very careful with Accutane is that nobody gets pregnant while they're taking Accutane because there's an unacceptably high rate of birth defects associated with it. Everybody who takes Accutane is going to get some dry skin because it stops that oil production under your skin. So your skin tends to get very dry. Your lips get very chapped. So we know that that happens with everybody. There's some sun sensitivity that happens with it. There has been some loosely associated psychiatric problems sometimes associated with Accutane, but it's never been a proven cause and effect, and I've never had an issue with it. I certainly screen all the patients that I have for any kind of mood problems while they're on it, but I've never had any issues with it. Most of the dermatologists will say absolutely doesn't cause any kind of depression or psychiatric issues. All the studies that have come out have supported that. And so as far as mood goes, most of the people on Accutane, their mood is going to improve because their acne improves, because we know that serious acne really takes a hit on your self-esteem. So as far as I'm concerned, it's a very, very safe drug. You just have to use it properly and carefully.
1: Agreed, yeah.
4: And I take it very seriously. I don't put everybody on Accutane. I try to do other things. I try to use topical medicines, try to not use oral medicines at all if we can. But my goal, I tell people, my goal is 100%. I want to see your acne 100% cleared up. And if we have to go to Accutane, I'll go to that as long as everybody's willing and they're willing to take the safety precautions that are necessary.
1: You talked about some of the topicals already, but we haven't touched on hormonal treatment for acne. Do you want to talk about that?
4: Right. So

0: Yeah, so really all acne, whether you're male or female, really starts with a hormonal change. And it's the most sensitive part of our body that's sensitive to hormonal changes is our hair follicle, particularly the hair follicles that actually secrete oil. And those are located only in certain parts of our body. You know, we don't get acne on the bottoms of your feet or your palms, but you do get acne on your face and your shoulders, your back and your chest wall. And that's where those are called sebaceous hair follicles because they contain sebum glands. The sebum gland is the most hormonally sensitive organ in your body. And so as soon as there's a little bit more of the progesterone or the testosterone side of the hormone balance, whether you're male or female, then those oil, the oil production starts to build up, and that's the very start of acne. As soon as that oil production builds up, then you've created a perfect environment for the bacteria to thrive in. I think they're having little rave parties in there. There's like trillions of them. And so, and then it creates a little foreign body response because they're really not supposed to be there, and then it gets inflamed, and then people squeeze at them, and that just makes it even worse because it ruptures more of that stuff underneath your skin. And so it turns into a vicious cycle. So I guess that's where it starts. Now some of the females that are that have acne issues, if their acne cycles with their periods, which is often the case, those are the patients who might benefit either from going on an oral contraceptive pill, even if you're not using it for contraceptive reasons, or they might benefit from something called spironolactone, which I've learned is a very underutilized treatment. It's very effective even for teenagers, but certainly very effective for adults with persistent acne up into their 30s. And that is a peripheral androgen blocker. So it actually blocks that testosterone from attack or from turning on that oil production under your inside your hair follicle, which is the very start of acne in the first place. It takes a little while to work. It doesn't work instantly. It doesn't work as quickly as antibiotics. But if you can be patient for a few months, it's very effective for that type of acne. We call it hormonal type acne or androgen-induced acne, which is very common.
1: Yes, very common. Mm. Thank you. Dr. Madash, this is a 34-year-old woman calling from Houghton looking for some advice on treating a 4-year-old with seasonal allergies.
2: Yeah, good question because it comes up so commonly.
1: I know, right now.
2: Absolutely. So, of course, the first thing ideally for limiting the allergy response is limiting the exposure to the allergies. It's hard to say stay inside when we finally are getting our taste of summer, but certainly if there is options for less pollen exposure to the things that trigger the allergies, that's the first place to start. But there are times when you'll need to be outside and enjoying it. And so I guess the least invasive way to start is to try and actually rinse the sinus passages of the allergens that cause the response. And a 4-year-old would be able to tolerate having a little nasal spray that they could either sniff up and then blow their nose, or you could even try the slightly more complicated neti pot, which is like a little teapot that you would use boiled water that's been cooled with a small amount of salt and turn it into saline. And then you can pour it into the nostril and flush through, and that can actually be, you can breathe and talk while you do it, but a very effective way of cutting down on the allergens that cause the inflammation response. Certainly the next step after that, there are some good over-the-counter treatments. You could pick up some liquid Zyrtec or cetirizine, which are antihistamines that can lessen the inflammation of the allergies, or even over-the-counter Flonase, which is the nasal spray that has a steroid to decrease the mucous membrane inflammation.
1: Awesome, thank you. Dr. Buck, this is a 62-year-old man from Escanaba. When there was the Canadian wildfires, had tons of trouble with his asthma. I'm wanting to know if this is another summer where we deal with something like that, if you have any tips to stay healthy.
3: Yeah, that's a great question. Especially people who suffer with asthma, they have different triggers. And sometimes smoke can be a trigger. That can be smoke from cigarettes or, as in the case of last year, we saw with the Canadian wildfires. Different options would be to try to see how well controlled their asthma is. If it's not well controlled and they're just using an inhaler intermittently, something like an albuterol inhaler, you might want to add a medication, a different inhaler that has steroids in it that can help with some of the inflammation. If someone is really having a lot of symptoms and they're struggling, they may need to be treated even with oral steroids. They're having something called an exacerbation or a flare. But I think definitely seeking your doctor's advice would be helpful, knowing specifically how severe your asthma is and what medicines have been tried before.
1: Awesome. Putting together an asthma action plan.
3: You got it.
1: Perfect. That's where we write out some good instructions for people to kind of step up and down on asthma treatment on their own. Dr. Sulik, this is a emailed in question wanting you to talk about deer flies, reactions to those treatments.
0: Well, those are biting insects.
1: They're nasty.
0: I guess they fit the category of biting insects, but what most of them do is they stab you and they inject you with a little bit of toxin, venom, and those, unlike tick bites, you don't feel those, but deer flies, you kind of feel them pretty quick.
1: They take away
0: They bite you so quick, like they land on you, and it's like within seconds. Like, how do they do that? I don't know. But, one thing to do is you can wear a topical insect repellent. DEET is still the best one that's out there. I know some people don't like to use it because they think it's a bad chemical or bad for you, but it's really been proven to be safe. So DEET is a good insect repellent. It actually creates a barrier so that the deer fly don't find you. However, I've been hiking before when you could put on as much DEET as you want and they're still going to find you. You just have to keep running. That's one thing you can do. But once you do get bit by a deer fly, some people have an exaggerated response to that. If you're one of those people who get an exaggerated response to either mosquito bites or fly bites or deer fly bites, you might benefit from taking a daily Zyrtec. It's a really good treatment. So otherwise, cool compresses right away for bee stings or fly bites, but a daily Zyrtec will help limit that allergic response that a lot of people get.
1: Thank you very much for that. And someone wants to know where you get your tick removal tool.
0: I bought it online. We have them
1: Amazon?
0: At the office for like $3.
1: All right.
0: So it's called a tick removal tool. It's not technical name, tick removal tool.
1: Very good. That is all the time we have for our show. I'd like to thank our guests for their assistance this evening, Drs. Greg Sulik, Meredith Buck, and Spring Madash. Thank you. As mentioned, this is our last Ask the Doctors of the season, so I would like to also thank our underwriters, the Superior Health Foundation, Peninsula Medical Center, Marquette-Elger County Medical Society, NMU Center for Rural Health, and especially UP Health Systems Marquette for their financial support for all 17 Ask the Doctors episodes this past season. And finally, thanks to you, our viewers and listeners, for being part of the series. It wouldn't be possible without your participation and support. We're going to take a break for the summer, but we'll be back in September with a full slate of new shows. For now, I'm Dr. Jennifer DeLynn. Have a great summer.
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5: Welcome to American Landscapes, bringing you the best of American classical music, past and present. I'm Michael Campion. Let's begin this week with music by Laurie Christman from a new recording on Navona Records. This is her Meadow Suite. She writes, "Meadow Suite has four movements and was inspired by expression of mood through dance forms. Gigue 1 represents a light and joyful romp in nature. Sarabande is a dance of lovers. Gigue 2 is playful with a lot of frolicking. Finale represents a stately celebratory ending after a fulfilling time." Here is the Meadow Suite by Laurie Christman. It's performed by the London Symphony Orchestra, Robert Ziegler conducting.

That was the Meadow Suite by Laurie Christman, with the London Symphony Orchestra conducted by Robert Ziegler on American Landscapes. I'm Michael Campion. I'm really glad you could be here. Bernard Herrmann's Clarinet Quintet, Souvenirs of a Voyage, was written in January 1967. The work is classic Herrmann, rich and sumptuous, filled with yearning melancholy and hauntingly beautiful music. We'll hear the third movement, a barcarolle, inspired by some of English painter J.M.W. Turner's Venetian watercolors. This is performed by the Lyric Quartet of Houston and clarinetist Jeffrey C. Lerner.

The Lyric Quartet of Houston and clarinetist Jeffrey C. Lerner performed the third movement from Souvenirs of a Voyage by Bernard Herrmann. I'm Michael Campion. You're listening to American Landscapes. I really hope you're enjoying it. Jenny Brandon has this to say about her clarinet concerto, written for Colorado clarinetist Jeremy Reynolds. At the southern tip of the Baja California Peninsula in the state of Baja California Sur in Mexico is the famous El Arco, the Arch. The granite rock formations not only mark the most southwestern point of Baja California, but also serve as a separation between the Pacific Ocean and the Sea of Cortez, known as Land's End. In this concerto for clarinet and orchestra, the diverse ecosystem of this area is explored. The clarinet soloist serves as a guide, taking us on a journey through this UNESCO World Heritage Site to observe the beauty and diversity of the landscape, the water, the animals that live in and around it, and their symbiotic relationship that requires a delicate balance of conservation and exploration. The clarinet gives us a view from above and below the water, sometimes with a bird's-eye view of the rock formations, then dipping below the surface of the sea to follow the many colorful fish that make this area their home. We'll hear about the last half of the work. This is clarinetist Jeremy Reynolds with the Janáček Philharmonic Ostrava, conducted by Jiří Petrtlík.

0: That was about the last 10 minutes of Fin de la Tierra, Land's End, the clarinet concerto by Jenny Brandon. That was the dedicatee clarinetist Jeremy Reynolds with the Janáček Philharmonic Ostrava conducted by Jiří Petrlík. I'm Michael Campy, and you're listening to American Landscapes. It's great to have you here. Thank you so much for joining me.
1: Bizet's L'Arlésienne suites are extremely popular, but this is how L'Arlésienne began its life, as music for a play that's set in Provence in the south of France, and it's quite different and rarely heard. In The Girl from Arles, A Visit to Provence, on the WFMT radio network, you can hear the story and the setting that inspired the play and Bizet's haunting music.
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0: You're listening to American Landscapes. I'm Michael Campion. Maria Newman wrote her chorales for brass and percussion in 1997. It was performed in 2000 by the USC Concert Band in honor of the centennial celebration of her father, Alfred Newman's, birth. The four movements of the piece are chorale, dance, dirge, and finale. These are performed by members of the Malibu Coast Chamber Orchestra, Scott Hossfeld conducting.

Brass Chorales by Maria Newman, performed by members of the Malibu Coast Chamber Orchestra, Scott Hossfeld conducting. I'm Michael Campion. This is American Landscapes. Thank you so much for being here. Navona Records also recently released an album called Arise and Shine, which is a collection of pieces for children written by black composers. And I'd like to share a few of the pieces from this disc, and I'm going to read from the brilliant program notes written by pianist Leah Claiborne. We're going to start with the piece called That's Mike by Hale Smith. Leah Claiborne writes, Smith, who crafted this piece especially for young ears, paints a musical portrait so vivid you can almost see Mike. Maybe he's the neighborhood barber keeping time with his scissors, or an ice cream truck driver drumming on his steering wheel. The next piece is called Dave's Blues. It's by Dave Ragland. She writes, the left hand strides up and down the keyboard like a stand-up bass player keeping perfect time. Meanwhile, the right hand spins a melody full of blue notes. The next piece is called Ella Scats the Little Lamb. This is a piece by Valerie Capers. And the Ella in the title is, of course, Ella Fitzgerald, who's so famous for her scatting. Leah Claiborne writes, the last echoes of a jazz groove fade into something unexpected, a familiar tune, but not as you've ever heard it before. Valerie Capers' Ella Scats the Little Lamb takes the old nursery rhyme and dresses it in its Sunday best, complete with jazz gloves and a feathered hat. The last piece is called Waltz for Miles. It's also by Valerie Capers. Here, the waltz becomes a time machine. The chromatic slides evoke Miles Davis's muted trumpet. The sudden dynamic drops mirror his legendary use of space, and the melodic fragments feel like half-remembered standards filtered through modernist harmony. That's Mike by Hale Smith, performed by Lewis Warren Jr. Dave's Blues by Dave Ragland, performed by Joe Williams. Ella Scats the Little Lamb, and Waltz for Miles by Valerie Capers, both performed by Maria Thompson Corley.

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That's Mike by Hale Smith, performed by Lewis Warren Jr., Dave's Blues by Dave Ragland, performed by Joe Williams, and Ellis Scat's The Little Lamb and Waltz for Miles by Valerie Capers, performed by Maria Thompson Corley. Music for children, written by black composers. I'm Michael Campion. You're listening to American Landscapes. I hope you're enjoying it. It's great to have you here. Dan Locklear has this to say about his piece called Phoenix. This piece began its life as a three-minute fanfare entitled Phoenix Fanfare. It was commissioned in 1979 by the Union Theological Seminary in New York City for the reopening and dedication of Union's renovated James Memorial Chapel. Since the chapel had been virtually gutted and rebuilt, a title evoking the mythological bird that rose from the ashes seemed most appropriate. In the autumn of 2006, the Winston-Salem Symphony in Arizona Music Festival commissioned an orchestral version of the piece. It was performed in September 2007 with the Winston-Salem Symphony and their then-conductor Robert Moody. Here is Phoenix by Dan Locklear. The Slovak National Symphony Orchestra is conducted by Kirk Trevor.

0: That was Phoenix by Dan Locklear, performed by the Slovak National Symphony Orchestra, conducted by Kirk Trevor. I'm Michael Campion. You've been listening to American Landscapes. I really hope you've enjoyed it, and I thank you so much for being here. I invite you to be with me again next time for more of the best of American classical music, past and present. American Landscapes is a production of KCME in Olympic City, USA, Colorado Springs.
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3: From Michigan Public, this is Stateside. I'm April Baer. Today, federal prosecutors charge 8 people in what they call a coordinated threat campaign aimed at pressuring a university to divest from Israel.
4: We find the indictments to be a continuation of a practice where students advocating for Palestinian human rights are targeted for punishment by UM officials, state officials, and now federal officials.
3: Then Michigan's history with World Cup play, going back to the Pontiac Silverdome in 1994.
5: It is the most amazing sporting event I've ever been to. You know, the energy in the stadium, the way they reacted to the goals.
3: Plus the changing landscape of union membership and what it means for Michigan workers.
6: Manufacturing remains highly unionized compared with a lot of other industries, but the manufacturing employment is a much smaller share of Michigan's workforce than it was 40 years ago.
3: Those stories and more coming up today on Stateside.
7: The time is now 10 p.m. Eastern, 9 Central. For Public Radio 90 News, I'm Anna Towsley. The Negaunee Township Fire Search and Rescue Department has scheduled a training exercise on the Iron Ore Heritage Trail next week. The exercise will stimulate the rescue and extraction of an injured trail user from a remote section of the Iron Ore Heritage Trail. As part of the department's annual training program, the exercise is designed to provide responders with hands-on experience in trail-based emergency operations. The training will take place along the trail segment between the County Road 492, M35 intersection, and the Kalkaska Drive entrance to the Smith Construction Quarry. Training takes place Monday, June 15th from 6 p.m. to 8 p.m. Kids Fishing Day will be celebrating its 33rd year this Saturday at the UP State Fairgrounds in Escanaba. The Kids Fishing Day team is thrilled to announce it will be celebrating the 33rd anniversary of Kids Fishing Day this year. This year's Kids Fishing Day event will be held in conjunction with the DNR's Free Fishing Weekend. Activities include bluegill fishing, minnow races, and face painting, along with free food and prizes. In addition, Smokey Bear will be wandering the grounds. There will also be a scavenger hunt and opportunities for kids to learn how to shoot at the Pocket Park's archery and pellet gun ranges. Registration for Kids Fishing Day will be from noon to 1:30 p.m., and the event will run until 3 p.m. Activities are free of charge and open to youth ages 16 years old and younger. Event partners include the Bainawak Great Lakes Sports Fishermen, Inc., the Michigan DNR, and the U.S. Forest Service's Hiawatha National Forest. The Michigan House approved legislation yesterday to speed up new training requirements for reading teachers. The new training standards would apply to the upcoming school year under the GOP-sponsored bills instead of the school year starting in 2027. Republicans are pushing to accelerate the use of phonics and other elements of science of reading curricula to help lift Michigan's dismal literacy scores. GOP Representative Jamie Green is one of the bill's sponsors. She says there's no reason to delay new reading programs when the state faces a literacy crisis.
8: I don't understand why there's such a pushback to moving the deadline forward. The governor herself said this was her priority in her State of the State speech.
7: The three bills were approved largely along party lines. Democrats say it's not fair or useful to suddenly push schools and instructors into new reading programs so close to the new academic year. The bills now go to the state Senate, which is controlled by Democrats. Some Democratic Michigan senators want to get rid of copays on key medicines for diabetes, asthma, and allergic reactions. The Michigan Public Radio Network's Colin Jackson has more.
9: The bills would require health insurance plans to cover the entire cost of insulin, prescription inhalers, and epinephrine, the key ingredient in products like EpiPens. Other health care affordability bills have failed to make it out of the state legislature this term, but Democratic State Senator Darren Camilleri says lawmakers should keep trying.
10: I think this is a unique way for us to do something immediately. If these bills passed, those costs would be saved right away. And that's something that we know would directly impact the bottom line for families and their budgets.
9: Languishing bills to lower healthcare costs include ones to create a state board in charge of capping drug prices and require hospital price transparency. I'm Colin Jackson in Lansing.
7: A recent report from Michigan State University says farmers and residents can help prevent toxic bacteria from forming in Michigan's waterways. WCMU's Emma George Griffin has more.
11: Harmful algal blooms grow when there's an excess of nutrients in water. The bacteria can make water unsafe to drink and swim in. Fertilizer can create a buildup of phosphorus in soil, which can run off into waterways. This is one way the toxic blooms can form. Experts say farmers can help prevent the toxic bacteria by planting cover crops and plant buffers that trap extra nutrients. Doug Chapin is a dairy farmer in Michigan. He says his farm uses a variety of methods to prevent runoff.
12: I'm using soil tests and manure analysis to make sure I'm only applying what my plants can take up, what my next crop can take up, and not over applying for what my soil already has in it.
11: Residents can also help protect Michigan's water by planting gardens that soak up rain and its nutrients. Experts also recommend residents get their septic systems inspected regularly. I'm Emma George Griffin.
7: The Department of Education is finalizing guidelines that will tie a college program's eligibility for federal student loans to the earnings of its graduates. The undergraduate program fails the, quote, earnings test if its graduates earn less than the median high school graduate in their state in 2 out of 3 years. The change is set to take effect July 1st. Leaders from the coordinating boards of Michigan's public and private nonprofit colleges and universities are not worried about the majority of programs. However, most cosmetology schools nationwide are projected to fail the test. Canada's Prime Minister Mark Carney says a new bridge across the Detroit River that the U.S. President Donald Trump threatened to block may take longer to open than anticipated. Speaking yesterday, Carney said there is, quote, no big drama, but if it takes a bit longer, then it will. A ribbon-cutting ceremony for the Gordie Howe International Bridge, which is jointly owned by Canada and the U.S. state of Michigan, is set to take place tomorrow, while the bridge itself may not open to traffic immediately. Carney said Tuesday that a second bridge between Windsor and Detroit would, quote, be open at the end of the week. For Public Radio 19 News, I'm Anna Towsley.
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16: Welcome to Stateside. I'm April Baer. Later this hour, the skills that workers need to organize, some of which are in pretty short supply these days.
17: What's actually happening is that many of the sectors that built 20th century unionism have shrunk.
16: That story's coming up ahead, but first, Federal prosecutors have charged 8 people in what they're calling a coordinated threat campaign tied to the push for the University of Michigan to divest from Israel. Michigan Public reporter Beenish Ahmed has been following the story, and she joins us now with a little bit more about the charges. Beenish, hi.
18: Hi there.
16: You've been going through the federal complaint. Can you give us a sense of the case that the U.S. Attorney's Office is making against these 8 people?
18: Yeah, so the U.S. Attorney's Office is charging them for allegedly threatening University of Michigan leaders, local businesses they're affiliated with, and institutions like the Jewish Federation of Detroit. The indictment charges them specifically with conspiracy to transmit a threat, conspiracy to tamper with a witness, and destruction of property. And it lays out this wide range of activity, some of which legal experts say is protected free speech. But in general, they're pushing towards this idea that there are all of these threats that relate to these individuals' efforts to, quote, sever all perceived ties with the state of Israel by the university.
16: Can you say some more about the specific accusations that the U.S. Attorney's Office is making? What stood out to you about the way that prosecutors described the threat campaign?
18: Yeah, so the actions outlined in the indictment include things like littering one victim's lawn with shrouded and broken baby dolls, throwing a, quote, noxious chemical into the home of another, and spray painting things like Divest Now and Free Palestine across homes and businesses, along with choice expletives. The indictment is 63 pages long and includes text from encrypted conversations between some of the defendants, as well as some social media posts where they boast about some of their alleged actions. And some of what they wrote is actually pretty jarring, including things like saying that they want to, quote, get into that house and burn it down, relating to one victim, and that another victim's, quote, entire family is on my hit list. Victims aren't named in this indictment, but previous reporting and social media posts suggest at least some of their identities.
16: What do we know about the 8 people who were charged?
18: The University of Michigan told me yesterday that 3 of the defendants are current students, 3 of them are former students, and 2 have no records with the university. Through a spokesperson, the university declined to comment any further. But 2 of the defendants are actually plaintiffs in cases alleging discrimination by the University of Michigan. So there have been a lot of lawsuits around this topic of pro-Palestine activism. So 2 of the defendants are actually plaintiffs in cases alleging discrimination by the University of Michigan for their pro-Palestinian activism. We reached out to those individuals for comment along with other defendants, and we haven't heard back yet from them or been able to connect with their lawyers in this case.
16: Beenish, there have been a whole spate of lawsuits related to efforts to get the university to divest from Israel. Is there anything you can share about where the other cases brought against these protesters landed?
18: Yeah, well, in short form, they have all disintegrated. The state attorney general, Dana Nessel, brought charges against 7 people for allegedly trespassing and obstructing police when they moved in to clear a tent encampment on the Diag in May 2024. Those charges were dropped. And then after that, very quickly, charges in related cases to different protests at the university were also dropped. And so this indictment now is coming from the U.S. Attorney's Office. The federal government is bringing these charges, which some civil rights and legal organizations say they find a bit curious that it's escalated in that way.
16: Can you tell us a little bit more about what civil rights groups have had to say about these federal charges?
18: Yeah, I talked to John Filo from the civil rights law firm Sugar Law about this, and he told me that the actions that are laid out in the indictment don't, in his view, necessarily add up to the charge of conspiracy to threaten, which usually involves really direct threats over electronic devices. Here's what he told me.
4: There have been campus protests and related events across the country at dozens of universities. And this is the first time that we're aware of that federal officials are now coming in for what are essentially property crimes.
18: And people from other organizations, including CARE, the Muslim advocacy organization, told me that much of what's laid out in this indictment would be considered protected free speech, that the indictment is broadly trying to criminalize pro-Palestine activism.
16: Have you heard anything directly from the U.S. Attorney's Office in response to that?
18: I asked them for comment earlier today, and I haven't heard back yet.
16: Michigan Public's Beenish Ahmed. You can read her story at michiganpublic.org. Beenish, thank you so much.
18: Thank you.
16: Just a note that the University of Michigan does hold Michigan Public's broadcast license. Over the last few months, fuel prices have been soaring. Between January and May of this year, Americans experienced increased gas prices of more than 50%. Those prices aren't just affecting drivers on the roads. Boaters are feeling the impact, too. For many, the joy they get out on the water seems to be outweighing the increase in costs. Stateside intern Molly Anderson visited St. Clair Shores in southeast Michigan to learn what it takes to fill up a boat these days. She sent us this story.
19: It's a sunny Monday afternoon at Emerald City Harbor Marina in St. Clair Shores, Michigan.
20: Really? That's pretty good.
19: I'm at Mark's Fuel Dock, tucked between the channels. A boat pulls up to the dock with two regulars on board.
21: Mark, give me 10 gallons.
22: All right.
21: That's it. I'm going to run it around, then I'm going to change fuel filters, and then I'll come see you again.
19: That's Bill Perillo. He's been boating for more than 30 years. But this season, he's seen fewer boats on the lake.
21: These boats, they don't leave the dock very much anymore because of these gas prices. I'm putting in 10 gallons worth of gas here today. It's going to cost me about 80 bucks.
19: Today, he's filling up his Sea Ray 340 Sundancer, which he's had since 1999.
21: How much is gas on the water right now, Mark?
23: Right now, it's $6.99, but other fuel ducts are 50 cents a gallon cheaper, but it's self-serve.
19: That's Mark Conley. He's owned this fuel dock for 18 years. Other fuel stations are self-serve, but Mark and his employees pump the gas for their customers.
23: So it's kind of a dangerous thing, fueling boats, so it's good to have attendants that took the test and are knowledgeable when they get on your boat.
19: Most boats require ethanol-free fuel, making it different from and more expensive than the gas most people put in their cars. The cost of diesel fuel, which is used by many recreational vehicles, has increased by nearly 60% in the Midwest since last June, according to the U.S. Energy Information Administration.
21: You can still get deals on gas, but they're few and far between. You don't see them.
19: These days, customer Bill Perillo says he's budgeting around $800 to fill up his boat's entire tank.
21: Just to fill up a 26-foot cruiser, fill up a 100-gallon gas tank for right around $150. Okay, the best thing here is because I belong to this dock, you got Mark here gives us a discount.
19: Michigan ranks third in the country for the number of registered watercrafts. That's about 800,000 vessels on the water on any given day, according to data from the state. But the increase in fuel prices, coupled with this year's slow start to summer, might be keeping some out of the water. Here's Perillo again.
21: Normally, this boat is in the water on before tax day, April 15th. You just saw me put it in today, almost 2 months later. Cold weather, rain, whatever you want to call it, okay? It hampered the season right off the bat.
19: And fuel dock owner Mark Conley says he's feeling the pinch.
23: So we're like a month behind, so we got a lot of catching up to do.
19: But Conley says he's confident regulars like Perillo will continue to come back despite the increase in the price of fuel.
23: I know this is a retail job, but 95% of your clientele, you know, your customers, they're like family. They come back to you every year. You know, they love to see what happened to you over the winter, you know.
19: And that's in part because the cost of owning a boat is already high, according to University of Michigan Associate Professor Scott Rick.
24: You know, if you already have the boat, then it might be quite, you know, economically sensible to just fuel it up and go have fun.
19: Rick researches the psychology behind why and how people spend their money. He says there are ways business owners can keep customers from thinking about the rising cost of fuel and instead focus on staying loyal to their business.
24: If I'm a retailer, I want to make sure you're not focused on the price at all. I want to make it frictionless. I want to make it invisible.
19: And that's exactly what Mike Lefevre is trying to do. He owns Mike's on the Water, an East Coast-style restaurant and bar located right on Lake St. Clair.
25: Repeat customers and regular customers, it's sort of my thing. I know so many people. When they come in, I know them by name. If I don't know them by name, I know what they drink. Here comes Scotch and Water, and here comes Miller Lite.
19: Unlike other restaurants, his business allows boaters to just pull up, dock, and order without having to step off their boat, making it easier for customers to come in and grab a bite. Like Conley, Lefevre is also not too worried about fuel prices. He says Michiganders will do whatever it takes to enjoy the summer months, which come and go pretty quickly here.
25: I think that people that are boaters will get out and enjoy it, whatever price of the gas is. We know what gas prices are, and they'll make a point to get out and have fun.
19: And for fuel dock owner Mark Conley, his natural banter with his customers shifts their focus away from the price and onto their neighborly relationship.
21: 10 gallons per side.
0: Only on one side. Only on
21: right
0: one
21: here. Side. Let him, 10 gallons on this side.
1: We're done.
21: We're good.
19: For now, boaters like Bill are saving on fuel by keeping each other close.
21: We always figure out something. You know, we've got a lot of people on the dock, and rather than showing off and we all take our boats out to like Muscamoot Bay or to Browns or whatever, we'll all pile on one boat. Then it's now somebody's turn next week. Then it's the next week. When it comes right down to it, it's like Mark just said, it's not going to hamper much.
19: But ultimately, they say getting out on the water is worth the price. For Michigan Public, I'm Molly Anderson.
16: It's time to take a break. When we come back, what it was like to witness the last time the World Cup was hosted by the United States back in 1994.
2: It was like being a part of like a festival. It was like kind of an amalgam of sensations, and it was amazing.
16: That's next. Stick around.
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16: This is Stateside. I'm April Baer. The World Cup is returning to North America in the United States, Canada, and Mexico, with games starting today. This is huge for soccer fans who are rejoicing at getting to see top teams from around the globe play and not having to stay up at all hours to do so. Some folks are even getting to go to the games. The last time the World Cup came to the United States, one of the venues was in Michigan. And when the Pontiac Silverdome hosted four World Cup games, including Team USA's first game of the tournament, it was the first game played indoors in World Cup history. David DeWahey is the co-founder of Detroit City FC and was actually there at the Silverdome in 1994. David DeWahey, welcome to Stateside.
2: Thank you for having me, April. It is an honor and a pleasure, and I'm really looking forward to covering this topic with you. It's near and dear to my heart.
16: What a time to be in the football world.
2: Yes, absolutely. And for me personally, it's multifactorial. We've got we're in the thick of it with our professional men's team and pre-professional women's team here at Detroit City FC. So if I could make a plug for them, they're in mid-season mode, and for the women, it's a very short, sweet season. So, you know, catch them while you can. But in addition to that, of course, we've got the world's greatest sporting event, in my opinion, starting, I think, today. So what an exciting time to be a soccer fan.
16: I mean, what is it even like trying to do like regular season stuff while a lot of fans are laser focused on World Cup play?
2: Yeah, it's an interesting, juggling act because I think the World Cup speaks for itself. And, you know, I feel like historically in the United States, there's been a pretty significant spike in interest in the sport, which is going to, benefit organizations like ours regardless. But in the modern era with things like watch parties and stuff like that, it's also a great opportunity to kind of get in on the action and have our efforts coincide a little bit and try and, create a little bit of simultaneous buzz. So really great opportunity for the club.
16: Not to mention the fact that those $10,000 tickets, like, that's going to be out of reach for the average Michigander. So how awesome that you guys present an opportunity for people to get excited and watch some quality games. Can you tell us a little bit about the watch parties that Detroit City FC is involved with?
2: Yes. You know, we have so ultimately the organization has committed to kind of co-hosting all the games that the United States is involved in and Mexico. A number of those are going to be at Campus Martius. And today at 3 o'clock, when Mexico kicks off their World Cup campaign, we're doing an event at Los Galanes in Southwest Detroit. And so really just doing everything we can to bring as much attention as possible to our, you know, our the games that are being played here by the country that most people or the countries that most people are going to be rooting for in this area between the United States, Canada, and Mexico. But also just, you know, kind of being a platform for this tournament that happens every 4 years that, you know, we want people to be have as much access to as possible.
16: David, there's been a certain amount of sideshow, I guess I'd say, in the logistics and some of the politics of getting the World Cup to North America. Mm-hmm. And I just wonder if these games, you know, these games and the contests that are set up, is this at all dampened for you by all the sort of insanity that's going on with getting all these teams here, you know, trying to find ways to get players and referees into the country smoothly and seamlessly?
2: Yeah, it's such a stark contrast. You know, we have this, arguably the world's most popular and accessible sport. You know, it should be so easy to advertise it. It should be so easy to host a tournament and have people naturally compelled to tune in. And yet we have these storylines that are like kind of the worst of what's going on in our country right now, you know, politically and otherwise. And, you know, interestingly, I have a 11-year-old boy and a 13-year-old girl at home who are like, you know, super into soccer. They play the game, for our youth club here at Detroit City FC. And so they're just growing into their love for the game. And, you know, most of what my daughter in particular has been talking about is like, did you hear about that Somalian referee who's not able to be here? So, you know, in some ways it's like, of course, soccer sheds light on, you know, like football is life, and it sheds light on so much of what's going on off the field and outside of the white lines, much of which is unsavory right now. But I hope that it will also, as it always does, bring people together, offer opportunities for nations and political groups to do the right thing. My daughter was excited to tell me last night that they are finding a way to get that one referee some games in Canada. And so, or maybe it was Mexico, but like they're finding workarounds and loopholes and, you know, ways to make things at least somewhat right. But yeah, it's interesting that we spend so much time these days talking about that which is outside the game.
16: You ready to jump in the Wayback Machine with me and talk about some World Cup history?
2: I would love to.
16: So the Pontiac Silverdome, for the kids these days who may not know, this was the Metro Detroit Stadium in Pontiac up until 2013. It was demolished in 2013. You look like a person who's on the younger side. Like, were you around for that game in 94 when the World Cup was played at the Silverdome?
2: I was. I'd like to start by saying how kind you are to mention that. But I was turning 14 that fall. And so 1994 was really the first World Cup that I paid attention to. 1990 came and went, and all of a sudden I was into soccer. So a lot of my ability to follow that tournament was kind of retroactively. My mother's side of the family is German. My grandpa gave me the 1990 West Germany highlight film, like the tournament in review, and I watched it hundreds of times between 1990 and 1994.
16: Wait. Okay, so would this have been a VHS cassette?
2: It would. Yeah, for those, you know, just below, you know, in the generation that followed, that was how I watched most of my soccer until, you know, the 2000s came around and the technology shifted a little bit. But yeah, I would watch that tape and then rewind it and watch it again, and you know, kind of fell in love with that West German team, but also just the tournament. It was really my first exposure to the tournament. So when 1994 came and it was in the United States and it was, you know, being shown in Detroit, it was just like perfect timing for me. It was lightning in a bottle in a lot of ways. And my dad and I were able to secure tickets to one of those four games at the Silver Dome. We got to see Brazil-Sweden.
16: Wow. How did that one come out?
2: It was a 1-1 draw. I have kind of a funny and almost really like special World Cup history in terms of my in-person experiences. I saw a 1-1 draw that featured the eventual champion in Brazil.
16: Brazil, yeah.
2: And then the other World Cup game that I've since been to live in 2006, I had the opportunity to travel to Germany and I saw France draw with South Korea 2-2. And France were a penalty shootout away from becoming the eventual champion of that tournament. So I was almost able to say that in the two World Cup games I had been to, I saw the eventual champion in their group phase game.
16: That's wild. But,
2: Italy broke my heart that year, and they knocked France out in that final. So ruined my little fun fact, but it was still an amazing experience both times.
16: What are your memories of the vibe at the Silver Dome game?
2: Oh, I was mostly scared. You know, like I got caught up. I went to go to the bathroom. My dad and I got separated briefly, and I got caught up in this like dancing marching band contingent of Brazilian fans. And it was like simultaneously like the greatest but scariest moment of my life. And after that, I was just kind of like overwhelmed by the environment. But once I settled in and I had my dad with me, it was just like, it was the most amazing sporting event I've ever been to. You know, the energy in the stadium, the way they reacted to the goals, the quality of the play was kind of lost on me at the time. You know, I think if I could go back and watch it now, I think I'd marvel even more at what I was seeing on the field. But it was like being a part of like a festival and a family reunion. And I don't know, I'm trying to think of a third thing to wrap. It was like kind of an amalgam of sensations, and it was amazing. And to be that close to the Brazilian fans who celebrate the game with such spirit, it's so like inherent in them to kind of, you know, lean into these tournaments. It was just like really special to be that close to it.
16: I cannot think of a happier place to be captive than in a crowd of Brazilian soccer fans. That just,
2: well said.
16: That just sounds like peak experience.
2: Yeah, it was awesome. Stayed with me for sure.
16: People might remember that the grass that was installed in the Silver Dome for those games, that actually, like, they saved it. And for a time, wasn't it on a field at Belle Isle?
2: Yeah. I think the technology at the time was very unique because it was, I mean, correct me if I'm wrong, I think you alluded to it earlier. It was like the first ever, those games at the Silver Dome were the first ever indoor games for in World Cup history. But it was very important, as it continues to be, that any FIFA sanctioned event be played on grass. And so I think they had these like hexagonal plates that were like, you know, grown in a lab with grass, and they imported them for the game. And then when the matches were done, they transplanted everything over to Belle Isle, and they had it all set up really nice right by the water. And it was, they have a sign. I think the sign still exists. It's very weathered now, but it was like, you know, 1994 World Cup field. Initially it was like really, really nice, but then as time wore on, it became just kind of any old field. But you know, to come full circle to the connection to Detroit City FC, my first experience, the thing that ultimately got me involved with the club, was that it started off as a co-ed recreational league called the Detroit City Football League, which Sean Mann started. 11 neighborhoods in Detroit played pickup soccer on that very field and on some of the adjacent fields at Belle Isle, with goals made of PVC pipe. And it was just like very, you know, homemade, but that field was the site. So symbolic in a lot of ways.
16: David Dwyhee has been my guest today. He is coming to us from headquarters as one of the co-founders of Detroit City FC. David, thank you so much for talking to us. And thank you for sharing a little bit about what the club is up to in these World Cup days.
2: It's been my pleasure, April. Thank you for having me, and for everyone tuning in. I hope you all enjoy the tournament as much as I have in previous iterations.
16: While millions of people around the globe will be watching for their favorite teams and players in the World Cup, John Trey Rogers and Jackie Lynn Guevara will be watching the grass. Rogers and Guevara are turf researchers at Michigan State University. They spoke with Michigan Public Morning Edition host Doug Tribou.
1: In an article for the website The Conversation, you and your colleagues wrote about the elaborate process of getting the turf right for the World Cup. And it starts out with some ground rules, so to speak, that FIFA has laid out. What are the requirements for the FIFA World Cup pitches?
3: Number one is that we have to play all these games on natural grass. That in itself can be quite a challenge because of the 16 stadiums that are going to host World Cup games, 8 of those stadiums don't have natural grass in them. So this means that temporary fields have to be built. You know, the idea that some people might have is just laying grass over the top of the artificial turf. That's not considered World Cup conditions. So it's a much more elaborate construction process, bringing in root zone, bringing in drainage pipes, irrigation system, essentially building a temporary field inside these stadiums. And one of the things that FIFA was very demanding of is that we want our athletes to have a predictable surface from site to site, realizing, of course, we're in Vancouver at sea level in a dome. We're at Mexico City at 7,200 feet, just a few hundred miles from the equator, all the way back up to a place like Boston.
1: What makes the natural part of the turf that you developed tough enough to hold up?
8: The first is how the way we grew the sod or the grass. So there's like an impermeable layer, in this case, like a plastic. So if we grow grass on there, we put some sand or the soil, then put some seed in it. Just imagine that the roots will grow and it will hit the plastic and then it will grow laterally, creating this dense rooting system.
1: You noted in your article for The Conversation that FIFA requires real grass, but it also needs to be reinforced. Can you explain how you wove plastic into the real turf and why that's important?
3: The traffic that is on one game for a World Cup. Now, it's not just the player traffic. It's all the extra traffic, opening ceremonies, things of this nature. That traffic is equal to one Super Bowl. Well, if you think about that, there'll be some stadiums that are going to have 9 Super Bowls over a relatively short period of time. So these fibers, these artificial fibers that are woven in, are extremely important for us for giving us that reinforcement. They are done in two types. One is a carpet that has these fibers in it that is actually done at the sod farm. The other is a stitching. And the stitching actually is taking place, or took place after the turf was installed. There's a machine and it would have, you know, needles that would be punching into the ground. Those needles probably go anywhere, again, dependent, 4 to 7 inches into the ground.
1: Where were the bulk of the sods grown? Was that mostly in the southern climate in the U.S.?
3: So once the final recipe, which was 84% Kentucky bluegrass and a 16% perennial ryegrass, once that was identified, then we were able to give that recipe to the various sod farms. There were 2 in Canada, 1 in Mexico, the rest were in the United States. So over the last 4 to 5 to 6 weeks, you might have seen a truck going around. You didn't know what it had in it, but there's a good chance it had, you know, several thousand square feet of grass in a refrigerated truck headed from Denver, Colorado to Atlanta, Georgia. It's been quite a logistical feat.
1: One question I had about the logistics is you have these massive rolls of sod, but they're obviously not the full size of a field. So you have seams between each piece of sod. How does that work to keep those together once they're laid out?
8: So the thing about, just imagine having a 2-inch layer of sand and grass and having the reinforcement, it gets really heavy that once you roll it down on a field, it won't move after that.
1: What happens to all the sod when the tournament's over?
8: So what happens to the sod? Really up to the stadium managers or the city on how they're going to use the sod right after the tournament.
1: Well, I don't know if you and your colleagues are soccer fans, but will you be able to enjoy watching any of the matches just for the sport itself, or will you always be thinking about the grass over the next few weeks?
3: I'm rare that I look at any kind of event that's on natural grass and not spend a few minutes looking at the turf. But it doesn't take long before you really know whether or not a field is going to be pretty good. And I am going to go to a game with my family in Kansas City, so I'm very much looking forward to that as well.
8: I used to play a little bit of soccer, but I'm not a diehard fan. So whenever I watched, for example, the last World Cup during the penalties, I wasn't really focusing who's really kicking the ball. I'm more worried about the goal mouth, you know, keeping up with all the traffic that happened during the game. But yeah, I am really looking at the grass, very distracted by the grass.
1: Well, thank you both so much for your time.
3: You're very welcome.
8: Thank you. Thank you for your time as well.
16: That was Michigan State University turf researchers Jackie Guevara and John Trey Rogers talking to Morning Edition host Doug Tribou. In other stories we're following, technological innovation does amazing things for business productivity. Historically, it's also made radical changes for workers.
17: We're seeing things like worker centers and tenant unions and different digital organizing networks.
16: That's part of a conversation we'll hear right after we take a break. You're with Stateside.
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10: This is L'Arlésien. 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
16: This is Stateside. I'm April Baer. This summer is an extremely active season for Michigan's labor unions. We have several consequential elections ahead of us in August primary and beyond. Candidates for U.S. Senate, for Congress, for governor, and other offices will all be actively seeking union endorsements. At the same time, organized nurses in Southeast Michigan are in an entrenched strike with one of the region's largest health systems, now in its eighth month. And we also have auto workers in Three Rivers continuing a high-profile walkout at American Axle. Michigan's got a reputation as a union state. That association does not come out of nowhere. But overall, union membership in our state has been on the decline. According from data from the Labor Department, 23.7% of all employed Michiganders were union members back in 1995. Here we are 30 years later. That figure went from 23% to 13%. So what's changed since then? And maybe just as importantly, what hasn't? My guest today is Liz Ratzlaff. She's director of the Center for Labor and Community Studies at the University of Michigan, Dearborn. Liz, welcome to Stateside. It's good to have you.
17: Thank you. Thanks for having me.
16: Before you were director of the center, I know you were an organizer yourself. Do you mind telling us a little bit about the work?
17: Yeah, absolutely. I got involved in the labor movement when I was a graduate worker at the University of Michigan and teaching as a graduate worker. And I was very interested in figuring out how best to bridge my academic studies, which is in conservation ecology, along with the power of the labor movement.
16: Okay, you're going to need to unpack that for me. Conservation ecology into labor? What's the through line?
17: Well, the same entities that are responsible for hiring and at times exploiting workers are the same entities that are responsible for different environmental destruction and exploitation of the planet. And while jobs versus the environment is often a really prevalent narrative that we have to choose between the environment or between jobs, good jobs for Michigan families, that's actually a myth. And those two things go hand in hand. We can't have healthy communities without healthy a healthy environment that we're living in. And so I'm interested in helping workers and unions and communities, community organizations and researchers come together around identifying shared solutions to those shared problems.
4: In your present job at the center, what are some of the attitudes that you've encountered toward unions? Have you noticed any generational differences or gender differences

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1: Workers have always had, but are looking to their unions and looking within their workplaces to help address things like affordable housing and healthcare costs and retirement security and things like AI and automation. And so the concerns aren't new. They're the same issues that have driven workers to organize together and have a collective voice. But the conditions in Michigan are changing.
2: The fact that there are fewer Michiganders who are organized right now, do you see that as a fundamental shift in the things that workers want from their employers?
1: Well, I think that often what's overlooked is where the decline in union members is occurring. And I think it's often an overlooked part of the story. So people hear union decline and imagine workers abandoning unions. But what's actually happening is that many of the sectors that built 20th century unionism have shrunk. So manufacturing remains highly unionized compared with a lot of other industries. But the manufacturing employment is a much smaller share of Michigan's workforce than it was 40 years ago. And meanwhile, sectors like healthcare and education and logistics technology have grown dramatically. So part of the decline in union density is about the changing composition of the economy. The jobs that grew the fastest weren't always the ones where unions have been historically strongest. And we've seen the number of unionized people increasing. It's just that the overall number of jobs has increased a bit faster.
2: Do you see a passing of generational knowledge or institutional knowledge among workers? In the past, those factors have been pretty important to unions forming, but also to their surviving or maybe adapting.
1: Absolutely. We're seeing in Michigan and across the U.S., some big transitions within different institutions, including labor unions and leadership handoff to younger generations. But also one of the roles that we at the Labor Center play is helping to fill some of those gaps and ensuring that the skills and the experiences that folks need to be successful, whether it's in as a union steward or committee person, or even running for local office.
2: What kinds of skills do you mean?
1: We run all sorts of trainings from how to negotiate a contract, how to write contract language based on the conversations you're having with coworkers, to parliamentary procedure, how to run an effective meeting and be able to use a structure that allows everyone to participate, but also things like public speaking, how to be a voice in your community. What does it mean to be a political leader of a very diverse group of workers at this moment in time? And we also tailor specific trainings to unions in response to what their specific needs are. So nurses and healthcare professionals who have recently formed a union, we might help them use social media to get their message out to more members of the public in support of their work.
2: Maybe one reason why people might be surprised at to know that union membership has fallen. There was a huge fight in the state over right to work laws, which have been repealed in Michigan, meaning to say there are protections for the practice of organizing in workplaces, and the state has tended to not prioritize the wishes of workers who actively don't want to be a part of a union in a union shop. Would you say that those kinds of laws have played a role in decreasing the number of workers who are unionized, even though they're not active right now?
1: Mm-hmm. Yeah, I think that it's important to understand the indirect effects of policies like right to work. So in the immediate, members or people might not want to be members of their labor union.

0: And that in and of itself doesn't necessarily affect the number of workers who are represented by unions, but over time, it weakens unions. So what we've seen also with the repeal, while it's still very recent, we've seen a reverse of the long-term decline, and we've seen some increases in union members between 2023 and 2024. However, the biggest shift is actually for unions to be able to stabilize their membership and represent their workers. And so the biggest effect of repealing wasn't necessarily more unions immediately, but it is stronger unions. And we're seeing that throughout Michigan as well.
1: Liz, do you see the political profile of unions in Michigan declining at all?
0: I think that that's an interesting question, and we'll see what the results of this upcoming midterms are, and how the role of endorsements shapes support for different candidates. But I think that what we can say is that we're seeing workers organizing in different ways than perhaps they have historically. And so we're seeing things like worker centers and tenant unions and different digital organizing networks and community and labor coalitions, strong coalitions that we've not seen in a long time. I'd say one of the important points to mention is that while we have the traditional labor movement, we also have a larger expansion of what unions are, how unions are working beyond the workplace, both within elections, but just within communities as well. And democracy is a connecting theme throughout these different campaigns.
1: If you're just joining us, my guest today is Liz Ratzlaff, Director of the Center for Labor and Community Studies at the University of Michigan, Dearborn. Liz, we could go back several hundred years and talk about the ways in which technology and technological innovations have been entwined with workers' interests in union representation. I mean, going back to the early days of the Industrial Revolution, some new gadget changes workflow, eliminates some jobs and creates efficiency in workplaces. And folks want to know if their jobs will have a future. Can you talk a little bit about what's going on in workforces across Michigan right now, what you see as some of the big drivers that might be conducting workers toward more interest in representation?
0: Yeah, absolutely. I think the question isn't necessarily whether Michigan's economy is changing. It is. It's the question is really whether workers will have a seat at the table as it changes. And Michigan has always been at the center of industrial transformation, and we are at another major transition. You think of electric vehicles, battery manufacturing, artificial intelligence, data centers, healthcare expansions, and in these conversations and around the future of these industries, workers aren't just asking for assurances of well-paying jobs. They're asking what kinds of jobs will these industries create, who benefits from the growth, who gets to make decisions, and who's bearing the brunt of the costs of some of these rapid changes. And Michigan workers helped shape the industrial economy of the 20th century. And many workers want to help shape the economy for the 21st century as well. And I think that's why we're seeing parts of the labor movement becoming much broader, working with communities around some of these issues like data centers and automation and artificial intelligence as well.
1: What kinds of conversations are happening in labor movements about AI?
0: One of the interesting aspects about AI, and perhaps more specifically data centers, is that we know a lot of policymakers talk about data centers as major job creators, but the reality is a bit more complicated. They might create substantial construction employment during the building phase, for example, but typically employ relatively few permanent workers once operational. And so not every industry creates jobs in the same way. Battery plant, a hospital, a data center can all represent economic development, but they produce very different numbers and types of jobs. And that's why workers want a voice in shaping these investments. And I think something that's really interesting in conversations we've been having with workers are not whether or not we want jobs, but rather what are the kinds of industries that our communities need in the long term? And what are the jobs that we can help bring within those industries to help strengthen our communities?
1: Do you sense tension between the construction unions that might benefit from the larger builds right now and the unions where in which jobs might be eliminated by increased, you know, an increased reliance on data centers and the kind of efficiencies that tech companies are making possible?
0: Sure. Yeah, there's always going to be tension between different industries and different groups of workers. And that's why having a strong multiracial labor movement that represents all different sectors of employment is so critical, and why spaces like ours that bring people together across sectors are really important, because it's those real deep relationships, the shared vision of what helps the working class that we need and able to be able to overcome some of those tensions. But we also have to remember that the labor movement in Michigan has faced, you know, decades of anti-labor attacks, and it's difficult for leaders to not be in the same mind frame of defense. But we're seeing, whether it's through May 1st May Day actions happening in Detroit, or different cross-union gatherings throughout the summer, or alignment of contracts, we're seeing unions come together and ultimately identify the fact that there's more shared interest among workers than there are disagreements, and those are the places for us to be prioritizing.
1: Liz, do you think there are ways for non-union workers who are in the majority in this moment, are there ways they can assert their needs and their interests even without the backing of organized unions?
0: Yeah, absolutely. While unions, and we see many unions adapting in ways to support workers who might not fit in the forms of collective organizing or traditional union model that we've seen, we're seeing lots of groups of workers organize in different ways. And unions are increasingly acting less like isolated institutions and more like part of a working class coalition. So worker centers, tenant unions, different worker advocacy organizations, which is particularly relevant for gig workers and other fragmented industries, are becoming more and more common, and working in partnership with parents and community groups and environmental organizations and faith communities, because the issues that people are facing affect people both inside the workplace and outside of the workplace.
1: Liz Ratzlaff is director of the Center for Labor and Community Studies at the University of Michigan's Dearborn campus. Liz, good talking to you. Thanks.
0: Thanks so much for having me.
1: That's all for Stateside for today. Our show's producers are Mike Blank, Ronia Cabansag, Michelle Jokish-Polo, and April Van Buren. Our senior producer is Mercedes Mejia, and the executive producer of Stateside is Laura Weber-Davis. Our interns are Molly Anderson, Nicholas Alumkal, Isabella Jacob, and Jaden Jefferson. We're a broadcast service of the University of Michigan. Thanks for listening. We'll see you tomorrow.
2: Hello. last week's Wait, Olympic champion Alana Myers-Taylor says she doesn't wear her medals into restaurants to get free food anymore, like she did when she first won bronze.
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We are back with another Brazilian Hour. I'm Sergio Mionischenko. We have a very special show ahead with some very important names in Brazilian music. Later in the program, we have Silvia Nicolato, Clara Nunes, Antonio Adolfo, Tim Maia, Luciana Souza and Trio Corrente, and many more. But now, let's open the first set of music with Flora Purim, followed by Alberto Rosenblit, Céu Jorge, the American guitarist, Lee Ritenour and pianist Dave Grusin, and closing with Paulinho da Viola and Toquinho, right here on the Brazilian Hour.

Terry Head, Paulinho da Viola and Toquinho with Na Cancela. This comes from the album Sinal Aberto. Two great American musicians, guitarist Lee Ritenour and pianist Dave Grusin, have a new album called Brazil. From this album we heard Meu Samba Torto, with a special participation of Celso Fonseca. With Seu Jorge we heard O Samba Tá Aí. Alberto Rosenblit featuring Ney Mato Grosso brought us Pixinguinha Morreu de Rir. The international renowned singer Flora Purim opened this set with Dandara from the album If You Will. You are listening to the Brazilian Hour. I'm Sergio Melnichenko with some of the best in Brazilian music. We continue with more music. Silvia Nicolato opens this next set, followed by Clara Nunes, pianist Antônio Adolfo, Tim Maia, and closed with Luciana Souza and Trio Corrente.

Then we had Luciana Souza with Trio Corrente with a lovely composition by Dorival Caymmi, Requebre Que Eu Dou Um Doce. This comes from the album Cometa. With Tim Maia, we heard Gostava Tanto de Você. Pianist, composer, arranger Antonio Adolfo brought us O Barquinho from the album Bossa 65. With Clara Nunes, we heard Alvorada. Silvia Nicolato opened the set with her composition Endereço from the album Além dos Gestos. You're listening to the Brazilian Hour. I'm Sergio Mionischenko. For those interested in the playlist of this program, just go to brazilianhour.org. 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We continue with more music, and here comes Teresa Cristina, followed by O Quarteto, and close with Gonzaguinha.

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We just heard Gonzaguinha with Tem Dia Que A Noite É Assim. With O Quarteto, we heard Vou Te Contar. Teresa Cristina opened the set with Fim de Romance from her album Delicada. 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The Brazilian Hour is an international program made possible by the Ministry of Foreign Relations of Brazil. I'll leave you with pianist Jovino Santos Neto with his composition Batuque de Bangu from the album Canto do Rio. For the Brazilian Hour, I'm Sergio Melnichenko. Thanks for listening e até a próxima.

0: On the next Putumayo World Music Hour, we'll sway to the gentle rhythms and enticing melodies of acoustic music from Senegal, Kenya, Zimbabwe, Guinea-Bissau, and the Congo. I'm Rosalie Howarth. 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

0: Next time on Gyno, it's Rex Klein of the Eel Clan Onondake, founding guitarist and leader of the Ripcords. 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
2: Live from NPR News in Washington, I'm Dan Ronan. President Trump said Thursday the U.S. canceled planned military strikes against Iran because he said a peace agreement is imminent. However, he said a naval blockade will remain in effect until the deal is finalized. When asked if negotiators had secured an agreement to stop Iran from having a nuclear weapon, he responded yes, conceptually. Speaking to reporters, Trump insists a deal is close.
3: We just made a great settlement of the war with Iran, and we're going to be subject to finalization of documents. We should get done over the next few days. We'll probably have a signing maybe in Europe.
2: There's been no official confirmation from Iran that an agreement is close. It's official, Elon Musk's SpaceX. It's pulled off the biggest IPO in history. NPR's John Rudich has more.
4: The previous record holder for the biggest IPO was the Saudi oil company Saudi Aramco. It raised nearly $30 billion when it listed in 2019. SpaceX will more than double that with a $75 billion payload. The company has confirmed that it will sell more than 555 million shares at $135 each. SpaceX has big plans for spending the money to grow its rocket, satellite communications, and artificial intelligence businesses. The listing will open SpaceX up to a new level of scrutiny, though, because it'll have to publish quarterly and annual financial reports. Some analysts say investing in SpaceX is a bet on Elon Musk, who will be firmly in control. He is CEO, board chairman, and holds more than 80% of voting power among shareholders. John Ruich, NPR News.
2: Pope Leo is focusing on refugees as he wraps up his visit to Spain this week. NPR's Jason DeRose reports the pontiff says the gospel demands the world must take action.
5: Pope Leo's visit to Spain's Gran Canaria off the coast of Africa highlights a central theme of his papacy, the care Christians are called to extend to migrants in need. In this case, people fleeing famine, war, and abuse. The Pope spoke at a port where refugees arrive, notorious for its squalid conditions, known as the Dock of Shame.
6: Aquí hay personas recuperadas del mar.
5: Speaking in Spanish, Leo said, here there are people rescued from the sea and lifeless bodies recovered from the waters. Pope Leo said humanity shouldn't grow accustomed to counting the dead and that human dignity has no passport. Jason DeRose, NPR News.
2: The average 30-year mortgage rate increased this week to 6.52%, just below its high for the year. That's according to the mortgage buyer, Freddie Mac. It's another sign the U.S.-Israeli war against Iran is impacting the economy. Wall Street rallied Thursday amid lower oil prices and a possible peace deal between the United States and Iran. The Dow, the Nasdaq, and the S&P all had strong gains. This is NPR. The Carolina Hurricanes now lead hockey's Stanley Cup final 3-2 after defeating the Las Vegas Golden Knights by the score of 4-2 Thursday in Raleigh. Carolina can win its first Stanley Cup since 2006 Saturday night if they win that next game. The 2026 World Cup is underway. Mexico, one of the three host nations, beat South Africa 2-0 in the famed Azteca Stadium in Mexico on Thursday. In Los Angeles, thousands of Mexican fans attended a watch party at the Coliseum. Steve Futterman was there.
7: It was a festive gathering. The fans, most dressed in the Mexican team colors of green, white, and red, cheered wildly when Mexico jumped in front 1-0. El Tri, as the Mexican team is called, ended up beating South Africa 2-0. One of those attending was Victor Torres. His parents were both born in Mexico.
8: Very happy. We're excited to be here, excited for the opening of the World Cup, and Hopefully Mexico keeps going up.
7: Around 3.5 million people of Mexican descent live in Los Angeles County, and it's possible the Mexican team could play a match in L.A. as the World Cup progresses. For NPR News, I'm Steve Futterman in Los Angeles.
2: Canadian Prime Minister Mark Carney says it may take a little longer to open the new Gordie Howe Bridge that connects the U.S. and Canada along a major trade route. A scheduled ribbon-cutting ceremony for Friday is still on, but it's not clear when cars and trucks will be allowed to use the bridge. It's named after the famed Detroit Red Wings star Gordie Howe. This is NPR.
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That's Hampton Hawes. And Yardbird Suite, a Charlie Parker tune, from recorded in 1958, originally appeared on the album 4, here on a CD called Yardbird Suite, the Jazz Giants play Charlie Parker. Here on Night Studio on Public Radio 90, I'm Hans Ahlstrom. Hampton Hawes was joined by Barney Kessel playing guitar, Red Mitchell bass, and Shelly Mann on drums. Coming up later, we'll check out two other releases featuring the Jazz Giants, playing the music of Miles Davis and Duke Ellington. Up next, we'll hear a couple more from this Charlie Parker CD called Yardbird Suite in a moment, Joe Pass. But first, here's Harold Land.

It's Joe Pass from 1990, the album Appassionato, and Relaxin' at Camarillo, or Camarillo. And before that, we heard Harold Land with the unpronounceable Klachtowitzstein from 1960, originally released on West Coast Blues. Both tracks collected on Yardbird Suite. The Jazz Giants play Charlie Parker. This is Night Studio on Public Radio 90. Coming up next, we'll turn to the music of Miles Davis. In a moment, we'll hear from Dexter Gordon. But first, here's pianist Bill Evans from the 1974 release Blue and Green, and So What?

from 1972, previously unissued. That was Dexter Gordon and Milestones. Before that, Bill Evans with So What from 1974, the album Blue and Green. Both tracks collected on Milestones, the Jazz Giants play Miles Davis. Here on Night Studio on Public Radio 90. One more album of Jazz Giants playing a giant composer, this Duke Ellington. And we're going to start off with Clark Terry.

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0: From 1955, Miles Davis and his quintet with Just Squeeze Me, originally released on the album Miles. John Coltrane on tenor and Red Garland at the piano, Paul Chambers bass, Philly Joe Jones on drums. We also heard from Wes Montgomery with Cottontail from 1961, and Clark Terry started us off with Things Ain't What They Used to Be from 1980. All collected on the album Caravan, the Jazz Giants Play Duke Ellington. Here on Night Studio on Public Radio 90, I'm Hans Ahlstrom.
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4: Live from NPR News in Washington, I'm Dan Ronan. President Trump Thursday said the U.S. canceled planned military strikes against Iran because a peace agreement is imminent. However, he said a naval blockade will remain in effect until the agreement is finalized. NPR's Mara Liasson reports the president has made similar claims for several months that the war is close to an end.
5: For months since the war began at the end of February, President Trump has constantly been saying both that a peace agreement was at hand or alternatively he's about to bomb Iran so hard their civilization will be wiped out and never be restored. It just keeps on going like Groundhog Day. He's literally promised that a deal is near dozens of times.
4: When asked if negotiators had secured an agreement on the possibility of Iran having a nuclear weapon, the president said, yes, conceptually. There's no confirmation from Iran a deal has been reached. The U.S. Department of Transportation is no longer enforcing a key civil rights law after a rule change published on Thursday. From member station KQED in San Francisco, Azul Dustrom Ekman reports.
6: The DOT is dropping disparate impact protections. That's the part of Title VI of the Civil Rights Act of 1964 that says federally funded projects can't discriminate against protected classes, even if it's unintentional. Laurel Padgett-Seekins of the nonprofit firm Public Advocates says Title VI forced everything from transit agencies to highway projects to ensure they weren't causing unintentional harm.
7: Very devastating that tool is being taken away, given the long history in the United States of transportation infrastructure being inequitable.
6: In an executive order last year, President Trump said he would eliminate disparate impact protections, calling them unconstitutional. For NPR News, I'm Azul Dahlstrom-Ekman.
4: Texas Governor Greg Abbott has declared a state of emergency over the New World screwworm and its potential impact on the livestock industry. Brad Burt with member station WTTZ reports state experts are calling on all Texans to help monitor for the flies.
8: Animal health experts say vigilance is the first defense from the flesh-eating New World screwworm, but Texas cattle ranchers like Dace Duke outside Coleman aren't too worried. He remembers when the screwworm would show up in cattle when he was a teenager.
9: I've experienced it, but it's been a long time ago. You definitely know when you have it. Because it's god-awful smell. It's dead animals smell because it's rotten flesh.
8: Agriculture officials warn of a possible $1.8 billion impact on the Texas cattle industry. That's on top of the rising cost of fuel and materials, drought, and an industry consolidation leading to the smallest U.S. cattle herd in 75 years. For NPR News, I'm Brad Burt in Lubbock.
4: Wall Street rallied on Thursday. This is NPR. Testing delays are partly to blame for the size of the Ebola outbreak. As NPR's Jonathan Lambert explains, testing capacity is improved, but it may not be enough.
10: For about a month before the current Ebola outbreak was declared, tests kept turning up negative. It turned out the most common testing machine couldn't detect the species of Ebola that was spreading, called Bundibugyo. That delay allowed the virus to spread undetected. Abdi Mahmoud, director of Health Emergency Alert and Response at the World Health Organization, says the situation is somewhat different now.
11: The diagnostic capacity has improved significantly from where we were 3.5 weeks ago.
10: In part, that's because of the arrival of a testing machine that can detect Bundibugyo. It's currently in use across 7 labs where Ebola is spreading. But Mahmoud worries that if cases continue to climb, there may not be enough testing machines to meet demand. Jonathan Lambert, NPR News.
4: The New York Knicks can clinch the team's first NBA championship in 53 years Saturday when they play the San Antonio Spurs in Texas. The Knicks lead that best-of-7 series 3-1. In New York Wednesday, they pulled off the biggest comeback in NBA Finals history, dominating the third and fourth quarters and erasing a 29-point third-quarter deficit to pull ahead for the first time of the game. With just 1.2 seconds left, the final score, New York 107, San Antonio 106. In the NHL, the Carolina Hurricanes now lead hockey's Stanley Cup Final 3-2 after defeating the Las Vegas Golden Knights by a score of 4-2 Thursday night in Raleigh. 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

Steve Turay with a Duke Ellington tune called Echoes of Harlem. That's from his album called Right There. Came out back in 1991. The cellist was his wife, Akua Dixon Turay. She's the one who arranged that piece for a trombone and cello duet. Here on Night Studio on Public Radio 90, I'm Hans Ahlstrom. Also, a little later on, we'll hear from guitarist Emily Remler, Bobby McFerrin and Chick Corea together, and Marcus Roberts. Up next, we've got Roy Hargrove with The Thang.

Diane Reeves from the album I Remember on Blue Note with Afro Blue, Mungo Santa Maria tune. And before that, it was trumpeter Roy Hargrove and The Thang from his Novus release, The Vibe, which came out back in 1992. This is Night Studio on Public Radio 90. I'm Hans Ahlstrom, and in a moment we'll hear from Jack McDuff. First, though, this is guitarist Emily Remler, a tune called Catwalk.

That's Jack McDuff with I Can't Get Started off of the Muse recording entitled Another Real Good One, featuring Houston Person on saxophone. He's also the producer of the set. We also heard from Emily Remler, the wonderful young guitarist who died suddenly of heart failure. I think she was only 32. That was back in, I believe, the 80s. The tune we heard from her was Catwalk from Retrospective Volume 2, Compositions. Art Taylor in a moment, also a little solo piano from Marcus Roberts. First, though, Bobby McFerrin and Chick Corea.

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Marcus Roberts, tune he wrote called Angel, from a wonderful solo piano release called As Serenity Approaches. The great drummer Art Taylor before that with Bullet Train from Mr. A.T. And we start off with Bobby McFerrin and Chick Corea and Even From Me on their album together called Play. We're going to wrap things up with guitarist John Hart and The Arrival.

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1: 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I'm Daryl Brogdon. 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
3: From NPR News in Washington, I'm Dan Ronan. President Trump says he will nominate former Securities and Exchange Commissioner James Clayton to be the next director of National Intelligence. Clayton is currently the U.S. Attorney for the Southern District of New York. If confirmed, he would replace Tulsi Gabbard, who resigned last month, citing the need to be with her husband, who's fighting cancer. NPR congressional correspondent Eric McDaniel reports Clayton's expected nomination is being well received in the Senate, where he faces a confirmation hearing.
4: He's being received well in the Senate, where he needs 50 votes to be confirmed to be DNI. Republican leader John Thune and top Intel Democrat Mark Warner have both expressed some optimism around the pick. In addition to being a prosecutor and former SEC head, Clayton was an accomplished attorney in the private sector. And while he's been the U.S. attorney in the Southern District of New York, the office has done a couple high-profile things, not least of which is the indictment of former Venezuelan President Nicolas Maduro.
3: While airstrikes in Iran have paused amid the ongoing talks, Israel continues military operations in Lebanon. From Beirut, NPR's Jawad Rizkal has more.
5: The Israeli military struck multiple locations across southern Lebanon on Thursday, killing 8 people, according to Lebanese state media. One strike near a hospital in Tyre killed a person and wounded 10 nurses and hospital staff. Iran-backed Hezbollah said it responded with rocket and drone attacks against Israeli troops operating in southern Lebanon. Earlier this week, residents of Tyre's Christian Quarter were warned to evacuate after Israel reported Hezbollah activity in the area, without providing evidence. On Thursday, families began slowly returning following a statement from Israel's defense minister permitting residents to go home. Lebanese health authorities say more than 3,700 people have been killed since the conflict escalated in March, including nearly 600 women and children and over 130 paramedics. Wadrskalla, NPR News, Beirut.
3: President Trump is opening the waters of protected areas in the Pacific Ocean to commercial fishing. The move is opposed by Native Hawaiian cultural groups. NPR's Lauren Sommer reports.
6: The largest protected area in the country is in the northwestern Hawaiian Islands. Papahānaumokuakea National Marine Sanctuary is home to pristine coral reefs and habitat for rare species. Trump has signed a proclamation to open most of its waters to commercial fishing, along with two other Pacific marine monuments. The move is supported by the tuna fishing industry, which says it's facing tough international competition. Conservation groups say rolling back protections puts the unique ecosystem at risk. The area is also considered sacred by Native Hawaiian cultural groups who fought for decades for it to receive protections. Lauren Sommer, NPR News.
3: Severe weather Thursday evening swept through the Midwest. Tornadoes damaged buildings in the city of Streator, Illinois. That's about 80 miles southwest of Chicago. An estimated 240,000 people in the area are without power. This is NPR. The Trump administration says it is suspending homelessness funding for the city of Los Angeles, citing financial mismanagement. NPR's Jennifer Ludden reports federal officials say they'll investigate the local agency that oversees the money.
7: The move is the latest blow to the Los Angeles Homeless Services Authority, or LASA, which has long coordinated services for both L.A., city, and county. Last year, audits found it failed to properly track spending or the outcome of programs. The county then said it would pull splits local money out of the agency, and the city of L.A. was considering the same. Now, the federal housing agency HUD says it will investigate whether Lhasa broke any laws in its handling of federal contracts. In a statement, the local agency said it's already working to improve oversight. L.A. Mayor Karen Bass noted that homelessness there has finally come down the past 2 years and said HUD's actions would jeopardize that progress. Jennifer Ludden, NPR News.
3: A Minnesota man who shot and killed the former Speaker of the Minnesota House of Representatives and her husband pled guilty to federal murder charges on Thursday. But as a result of the plea deal, the shooter, Vance Balter, will not face the death penalty. On the same day, nearly 1 year ago, he also shot and seriously wounded a Minnesota state senator and his wife. Authorities say the gunman came to the homes of the two politicians dressed in a police uniform and driving a car that looked like a police vehicle. The attacks reverberated beyond Minnesota as state and local officials were concerned about threats of political violence expanding across the country. From Washington, this is NPR.
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It's Branford Marsalis and his quartet with I'm Slappin' 7th Avenue from their Marsalis music release called Romare Bearden Revealed. Romare Bearden, a wonderful 20th century American artist. And all of the tunes on this album are inspired by his work. That was originally a Duke Ellington tune called I'm Slappin' 7th Avenue. Romare painted a picture called Slappin' 7th Avenue with the sole of my shoes in 1981. Branford Marsalis opening up this hour of Night Studio. I'm Hans Ahlstrom. Coming up in a little bit, we'll hear from the Italian band Gianluigi Trevesi Octet. Also Vaughn Freeman from Chicago and Randy Sandke and the Inside Out Jazz Collective. Up next, this is Ben Allison from a CD called Peace Pipe, which features a kora player from Mali named Mamadou Diabaté, who was at Northern Michigan University back in 2007, I believe it was. This tune here is called Dakan.

Gianluigi Trovesi and his octet with Canto di Lavoro from the ECM release Fugace. We also heard Brad Meldow with Your Vibe and Me on his album Largo for Warner Brothers. And bassist Ben Allison gave us Dakan, featuring a kora player, Mamadou Diabaté. The kora was the stringed instrument that you heard throughout, led off the tune. Mamadou was in Marquette back in 2007. He's a wonderful kora player and griot from Mali. Ben Allison's CD is called Peace Pipe, and it's available on the Palmetto label. This is Night Studio on Public Radio 90. We'll trim things down to piano and guitar with Benny Green and Russell Malone.

That's Cheryl Benteen, one of the Fab Manhattan Transfer, on her solo release called Talk of the Town with You'd Be So Nice to Come Home To. Before that, we heard from the wonderful Chicago saxophonist Vaughn Freeman and Blue Prez from The Great Divide. That's available on Premonition CDs. Benny Green and Russell Malone start us off with It's All Right With Me from their album Bluebird, which is available on Telarc. Here on Night Studio on Public Radio 90, I'm Hans Ahlstrom. We'll be hearing pianist Bruce Barth in a moment with a Thelonious Monk tune, also guitarist Jimmy Bruno. But first up, it's Randy Sankey and the Inside Out Jazz Collective.

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Jimmy Bruno, and I've grown accustomed to her face from his album called Solo. We also heard Bruce Barth with a Thelonious Monk tune, Let's Call This, from Live at the Village Vanguard on Max Jazz. And Randy Sankey and the Inside Out Jazz Collective gave us Inside Out, the title track from the release on Nagel Hire, came out back in 2002. Here on Night Studio on Public Radio 90, and we've got time to squeak one more short piece in, this again from Jimmy Bruno. It's Giant Steps.

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We are back with another Brazilian Hour. I'm Sergio Mionischenko. We have a very special show ahead with some very important names in Brazilian music. Later in the program, we have Silvia Nicolato, Clara Nunes, Antonio Adolfo, Tim Maia, Luciana Souza and Trio Corrente, and many more. But now, let's open the first set of music with Flora Purim, followed by Alberto Rosenblitz, Seu Jorge, the American guitarist, Lyric Nauer and pianist Dave Grusin, and closing with Paulinho da Viola and Toquinho, right here on the Brazilian Hour.

There we had Paulinho da Viola and Toquinho with Na Cancela. This comes from the album Sinal Aberto. Two great American musicians, guitarist Lee Ritenour and pianist Dave Grusin, have a new album called Brasil. From this album we heard Meu Samba Torto, with a special participation of Celso Fonseca. With Seu Jorge we heard O Samba Taí. Alberto Rosenblit featuring Ney Mato Grosso brought us Pixinguinha Morreu de Rir. The international renowned singer Flora Purim opened this set with Dandara from the album If You Will. You are listening to the Brazilian Hour. I'm Sergio Melnichenko with some of the best in Brazilian music. We continue with more music. Silvia Nicolato opens his next set, followed by Clara Nunes, pianist Antonio Adolfo, Tim Maia, and close with Luciana Souza and Trio Corrente.

Then we had Luciana Souza with Trio Corrente with a lovely composition by Dorival Caymmi, Requebre Que Eu Dou Um Doce. This comes from the album Cometa. With Tim Maia, we heard Gostava Tanto de Você. Pianist, composer, arranger Antonio Adolfo brought us O Barquinho from the album Bolsa 65. With Clara Nunes, we heard Alvorada. Silvia Nicolato opened the set with her composition Endereço from the album Além dos Gestos. 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I'm Sergio Mionischenko. For those interested in the playlist of this program, just go to BrazilianHour.org. Go to Search Archives, input the program number, and there you are. 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We continue with more music, and here comes Teresa Cristina, followed by O Quarteto, and close with Gonzaguinha.

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We just heard Gonzaguinha with Tem Dia Que A Noite É Assim. With O Quarteto, we heard Vou Te Contar. Teresa Cristina opened the set with Fim de Romance from her album Delicada. 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The Brazilian Hour is an international program made possible by the Ministry of Foreign Relations of Brazil. I'll leave you with pianist Jovino Santos Neto with his composition Batuque de Bangu from the album Canto do Rio. For the Brazilian Hour, I'm Sergio Melnichenko. Thanks for listening e até a próxima.

0: On the next Putumayo World Music Hour, we'll sway to the gentle rhythms and enticing melodies of acoustic music from Senegal, Kenya, Zimbabwe, Guinea-Bissau, and the Congo. I'm Rosalie Howarth. 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
3: I'm Christopher Kimball, and this is Milk Street Radio. 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
4: Right, and I glanced over to respond to something she said, which is...
3: Not a good idea.
4: Not a good idea. And I am bleeding to beat the band. Oh, my God.
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5: Live from NPR News in Washington, I'm Dan Ronan. President Trump Thursday said the U.S. canceled planned military strikes against Iran because a peace agreement, he said, is imminent. However, he said a naval blockade will remain in effect until the agreement is finalized. NPR's Mara Liasson reports the president has made similar claims for several months. The war is close to ending.
6: For months since the war began at the end of February, President Trump has constantly been saying both that a peace agreement was at hand or alternatively, he's about to bomb Iran so hard their civilization will be wiped out and never be restored. It just keeps on going like Groundhog Day. He's literally promised that a deal is near dozens of times.
5: When asked if negotiators have secured an agreement on the possibility of Iran not having a nuclear weapon, the president responded, yes, conceptually. There's been no confirmation from Iran if an agreement is close at hand. Congress has approved roughly $70 billion to fund immigration enforcement through the rest of President Trump's term. This despite objections from Democrats who tried to block more money for ICE and the Border Patrol. NPR's Sam Greenglass has more.
7: The 214-212 House vote caps a months-long debate over immigration policy sparked when officers killed two U.S. citizens in Minneapolis. Democrats secured none of the additional reforms they were demanding in wake of the shootings, like requiring officer worn body cameras, while Republicans used a special budget maneuver to skirt Democrats and fund ICE and Border Patrol not just for this year, but until 2029. Democrats and even some Republicans worry the unorthodox move allows the agencies to avoid congressional oversight. That's because they won't have to come back to Congress for more money for 3 years. Last year, Republicans used this same tool to send ICE and Border Patrol tens of billions of dollars with few strings. Sam Greenglass, NPR News, Washington.
5: New Mexico officials say they're aggressively working to quarantine an infection of the New World screwworm after it was confirmed in a dog this week. It's the second state to confirm the fly. Daniel Monteo of member station KUM in Albuquerque has more.
8: Officials declared an emergency and set up a 12-mile infested zone around the affected location in Eunice, which sits on the border with Texas. That's where the first U.S. case of the worm in 60 years was detected just 4 days earlier. Dr. Sammy Hollick, New Mexico State veterinarian, says state officials will continue to inspect animals and educate locals on what to look for.
9: The main thing is to try to determine how this case got there. And that's the goal right now, so that we have a better understanding of what's going on.
8: The parasite lays its eggs in a wound on an animal, and its larvae feed on living tissue. At least 7 cases have been confirmed since June 3rd. For NPR News, I'm Daniel Montano in Albuquerque.
5: On Wall Street Thursday, the stock market index is all closed higher. It's NPR. A massive UFC cage fighting event is set to take over the White House over the weekend. A towering temporary structure of light speakers and wiring called the Claw is near the South Lawn. UFC is known for its brutality, but Secretary of State Marco Rubio says it's part of America's soft diplomatic power, calling UFC the United Nations of Fighting. NPR's Michelle Kellerman reports.
1: In a room full of international diplomats, Secretary Rubio signed a sports diplomacy agreement with Dana White, who heads the Ultimate Fighting Championship. The UFC is staging a fight in a towering octagon on the White House lawn this weekend, and Rubio says world leaders are clamoring to attend.
10: The number of foreign leaders that want to come to this is unbelievable. It's to the point where we may have a diplomatic crisis because it's like, you know, we can't bring everybody.
1: He also got laughs when he said that perhaps the Trump administration will keep the octagon for weekly fights between people in politics to, quote, settle our scores that way. Michelle Kellerman, NPR News, the State Department.
5: The National Weather Service says there's a 50% chance of rain Sunday in the D.C. area. With a Friday federal court deadline looming, the Kennedy Center Board of Directors Thursday night launched a last-minute attempt to keep President Trump's physical name on the Washington, D.C. Arts Center. The board filed a request for a stay on the name change, making the request to the federal judge, Christopher Cooper, who made the original ruling in May, demanding that Trump's name be removed. Cooper said it was up to Congress to remove a name change and not a board selected by the president. This is NPR.
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3: This is Mill Street Radio from PRX, and I'm your host, Christopher Kimball. Harry Smith isn't just a reporter. He's my favorite reporter, with an ability to get behind the scenes to find the everyday humanity in any situation. Harry has also been witness to the growth of the American food scene.
13: Fall in Freedom, Maine is as beautiful as one would imagine. The tiny hamlet, home to a restaurant where a reservation is as valued as a winning lottery ticket. Of course, down the midway is bacon on a stick.
14: Quarter pound of bacon on a stick, only here at the Minnesota State Fair.
13: A walk through New York's Chinatown is a food lover's dream journey.
3: Later in the show, a lifetime of travel and eating stories with Harry Smith. But first, we're headed to the grill with Leela Bunyaratapan. Her book is called Flavors of the Southeast Asian Grill. Leela, welcome to Milk Street.
15: Thank you, Chris. Nice to be here.
3: So let's start with the basics. You know, what defines the grilling in Southeast Asia? I would think the grilling in, I don't know, the Philippines or Indonesia would be different than Thailand. So what are the common threads that holds everything together?
15: In this region, cooking over live fire is pretty common. So we share a lot of traits. And because of our shared geography and climate, the ingredients are pretty similar too. But because of the history and patterns of migration and the cultures and all that, there are differences as well. So you would never get the grilling of the Philippines confused with the grilling of, say, Laos.
3: So you have a traditional Thai clay grill. Let's start with that. Could you describe that to me?
15: Well, actually, it's a big clay jar that is typically used to store water. In the past, it would be rainwater. But some people, many years ago, started using it as a chicken roaster. Hmm. And that clay jar is huge. It's waist high, and it's about 3 feet across. So you can grill like 8 whole chicken.
3: So would these, like, hang down into the pot?
15: Hang down, like, yeah. Halfway. The fire right. would be at the bottom. And then you would hang the chicken from the rim of the jar
3: right.
15: using some sort of metal hook.
3: Ghee smoked chicken and rice in a yogurt marinade. First of all, yogurt, you know, I have for over 40 years I've been yelling about marinades don't work. But yogurt and chicken does work. I'm not quite sure why, but it does. So you want to take me through that whole thing?
15: Well, the yogurt in the marinade, the acidity of the yogurt does help. It makes the chicken tender and flavorful. But I think what I love most about that recipe is the smoking technique involved, which came from South Asia. It's called a dunkar, where what you do is you put, for example, like the rice and the chicken, and you put the whole finished dish in a pot or something that has a lid. And then you put ghee, which is South Asian clarified butter. You put that in a little cup. It has to be heat proof. You make a little hole in the mound of rice. And then you put that little cup in there. And then you light a piece of coal. And then you put that in the ghee and it smokes.
3: Oh.
15: And then you immediately close the lid. And then it traps the smoke. It gives the food such an aromatic quality that you cannot get from another method of smoking. Not even smoking in a grill or in a smoker.
3: So could you do this just in a cast iron Dutch oven?
15: Yes, you can.
3: I think that's brilliant.
15: And I do it with any, like, for example, outside of the grilling season, because I live in Chicago and we have like 3 months of being able to actually do anything outside. So if I crave my Thai grilled chicken in, say, December, then I make my grilled chicken in the oven or even my air fryer, and then I would use this method. Like, you can even take your leftover fried rice. You can smoke it the next day, and it becomes, like, even better than the original.
3: So so the reverse sear ribeye steaks, is that put them in a low oven and get them up to temperature and then finish them off on a grill or in a pan?
15: Yes.
3: And that's now something, it seems like reverse sear steaks has become a thing in the last 5 to 10 years, I guess?
15: Yes. Although I would say reverse searing is what the people in Asia have been doing for a long time. They just don't call it reverse searing. Like back in the old days when we used charcoal to cook everything, mm-hmm. you bury eggplants, you bury eggs, you bury whole fish wrapped in banana leaves in the embers. And then that would be very, very low heat. And then after it's done, you sear it over direct heat afterwards. So that's like kind of reverse searing, but we just don't call it that.
3: Well, that reminds me of something that Jasper White, he was a famous New England chef, Boston mm-hmm. chef, and he said, the next time you think you've invented something in the kitchen, you haven't. he said, just forget it. It's like, somebody's done it before. grilled eggs in the banana leaf boats. I really thought that was really cool. And that's something that goes back a long time, is sort of a traditional way of cooking eggs and shrimp or whatever.
15: Yes, this one is actually pretty traditional. It's the Northern Thai dish. You put the egg mixture in a banana leaf because when it's cooked, it releases a different type of aroma. It's not exactly smoky, but it's more like tea. And when you cook it on the grill, there's is a special alchemy between eggs and banana leaves that you just cannot get from anything else.
3: So you left Thailand, I don't know, 20 years ago. Mm-hmm. Is there something you miss about the whole culture around food that you just can't find in Chicago?
15: In Thailand, specialization is, I would say, in all of Southeast Asia, really, everything is specialized. It's very rare that you would find a good restaurant that does a lot of things well.
3: Oh, that's interesting.
15: Thai restaurants in the U.S. have been set up in such a way that we have created the expectations that there would be everything for everybody. It's almost like a tour of Thailand type of menu where you have regional dishes. You have stir fries, you have noodles, you have appetizers, you have everything. So in some ways, it's good because I would never say no to Thai food. Like, and I feel grateful that we have such great food in Chicago. But at the same time, I miss the specialization of going into a restaurant and know that this restaurant would make the best pad thai because that's all they do.
3: You have that smoked coconut cake. Tell me about that smoked coconut cake.
15: That recipe is special to me because it's kind of unique to my family. I grew up in a very, very traditional Thai home. It was in Bangkok and it was in a modern part of the city. But the kitchen was almost like a replica of my great-grandmother's childhood kitchen, which would be in the late 1800s, like,
3: really?
15: Or maybe like early 1900s. Meaning there was no electricity, no gas. And she cooked everything using a stove, which is like waist high. And everything was powered with wood or charcoal. And it was like a museum in a house. And when friends came over, they looked at my kitchen and was like, what is this? You know, like,
3: that's cool.
15: I used to be embarrassed by it because my friends had like Woof oven, you know, like Gaggenau and things like that. And I had this oven that looks like a drum barrel with charcoal at the bottom. And then you would bake whatever it is that you want to bake, including this coconut cake, in the middle. And then to brown the top, you put a piece of metal on top.
3: Right.
15: And then you put the burning coal on top of that.
3: Right.
15: So growing up, I thought it was weird. And now I'm like, oh, wow, I witnessed history without knowing I was.
3: Well, that's what growing
15: history
3: up is all about. All the things that embarrassed you as a 10-year-old, you realize was super cool.
15: Right.
3: Right. Leela, it's been a great pleasure. And Flavors of the Southeast Asian Grill is definitely going to be one of my favorite books this coming summer. Thank you.
15: Thank you so much, Chris.
3: That was Leela Bunyaratapan. Her book is Flavors of the Southeast Asian Grill. And now Sola Awaili is back to take your calls. Sola is a chef and author of Start Here, Instructions for Becoming a Better Cook. Sola, you've worked in restaurants. I have not, on purpose. But you must have learned stuff you could only learn in a restaurant. You couldn't learn at home. So what's an example of something that you know you only could have learned in a restaurant setting?
16: I'm really good at cutting masking tape into straight pieces.
3: That's great.
16: My tweezer skills are unparalleled.
3: And you use tweezers for doing really annoying little plating things?
16: Really annoying. There was this one dish that was razor clam sliced to look like slivered almonds. And then there was like a mound of some almond cream. And you had to individually place the slivers, alternating the slivers of razor clam and almond into like a little mound without getting any tweezer marks on anything.
3: What?
16: I could do that very quickly. So that's a skill that I'll never need.
3: Yeah, tweezer food. I don't know about tweezer food. So how do you feel about food that has a philosophy behind it versus just going to the local, you know, Italian place? Do you like both? Do you prefer one over the other?
16: I like both, and I think both are important. I know that a lot of people like to hate on fine dining, but I see it in the same way that you look at a movie you watch on a weeknight versus going to the opera.
3: Good point.
16: Maybe not a lot of people watch opera or ballet, but it's really important because it informs all of the other art.
3: Right.
16: And more importantly than that, with fine dining, that's where a lot of people train. I trained in fine dining. I'm not doing it anymore, but it did teach me about discipline, precision.
3: Good point.
16: Understanding like standards. So I think that it's an important training ground, and it does make me worried that we're losing spaces for people to train like that, because a lot of people can't afford to go to culinary school. So it is a great place for people to learn. But yeah, people can't afford to eat there, so it's harder to keep them alive.
3: Well, let me re-ask the question. How do you feel about a food that has backstory, right?
16: Mm-hmm.
3: That is, it's conceptual on some level
17: versus food that's just cooked and served and eaten? Forgetting about the skill level and everything else, do you care about that at all, or does that matter, or do you prefer one or the other?
16: I care about it, and I think all food has some backstory, even if it's not, like, obvious. Something like that might seem like fast food. Like, there's this place right next to me called Gnocchi on 9th. Have you heard of it?
17: No, I missed that one.
16: For $10, you get a little Chinese takeout container filled with gnocchi. The NYU students line up for it. It's like fast food, but it comes from something. Like, there's originally a place, I think, in Canada where there's, like, this little old lady who makes gnocchi in a window by hand and sells it in a similar fashion.
17: Oh, I love that.
16: So even though there's this store bought and at a cheaper price point, but it's kind of like echoing that lady's stories. I think everything has a story.
17: That's true.
16: And maybe most of the stories are just for the nerds. And most people just see the tasty food. And I think all of those options are fine.
17: I agree with you. There are times when you want one and times when you want the fine dining experience. Although I find myself wanting that less and less probably than I used to. But all right, let's take a call.
16: Welcome to Milk Street. Who's calling?
18: My name is Elena.
16: What's your question?
18: I am raising two young teen boys. They are just voracious eaters. I also have a husband who is equally voracious. I mean, I'm a trained chef, and I can't keep up with them. Left to their own devices, they'll go for packaged stuff because it's easy and it's satisfying, but it's not great nutrition and it doesn't fill them up. And I'm really concerned about that. So I just need resources and ideas to fill these bellies, snacks and so on. They have no limits. They eat everything. I have one of them that was eating lamb chops before he stopped nursing. And both of them love oysters. On a Saturday, they'll grab a sack of oysters and grill them.
16: Oh, wow.
18: I mean, they'll eat anything. Yeah, I just need a little help and guidance.
16: Well, you're lucky they eat everything. That makes it so much easier.
18: It does.
16: My mom's move was there would always be stews. I don't know if they want to snack on stews, but my mom would always have several curries in the fridge. And the great thing about that is it actually gets better as it sits. And we would just help ourselves warm up some like chicken curry or fish curry. And there was always hot rice in the rice cooker. But that doesn't feel like snacky.
18: Right, right.
16: I don't know if this is weird, but what if there's just like always a charcuterie plate around?
18: Yeah, they eat some of that at lunchtime. I send them basically with that for lunch.
16: Fancy Lunchables?
18: Yeah, mom-made Lunchables, if you will, because sandwiches are too blasé.
17: Well, I do like Sola. You had a charmed childhood. Fish curry with warm rice. I mean, geez. I guess at some point, can't you retire from the snacks if you're doing dinner?
18: Oh,
17: I mean,
18: yeah.
17: How come you still have to do the snacks?
18: Oh, I'd like to serve them dinner at 4:30.
17: There you go.
18: Oh,
17: that's it. You got it.
18: You know, I mean, seriously, feed them a full dinner at 4:30. But we are a traditional family. We like to sit down together, and that just doesn't work out. You know, on the weekends, they take themselves out, and they're very adventuresome with their flavors. They love Thai flavors. They love Indian food. They love Mexican, and all of these wonderful foods that are rich in flavor are actually really great because there's a lot of rice and bean kind of combinations.
17: One thing they do in Mexico City is they just take this great cheese with raw onion, roll it up, put it in a dish, throw on a tomato sauce, and throw in the oven. You know, any taco is just the tortilla with something on it. So you could have salsas sitting around, much or whatever sauce, and then you can put anything you want on it. That's the simplest thing in the world. That would be high on my list. Sola?
16: Are they old enough to cook?
18: A little bit.
16: I like a meaty snack. So I feel like if they have oven privileges, you could have some wings or ribs that are like marinated and then they can just throw it in the oven 375, 45 minutes and then just gnaw some meat.
17: It's the 45 minutes though. I don't know.
16: That's too long,
17: right? That could
16: be
17: too long.
16: Okay.
17: Yeah. I have a 31-year-old, and all I have to do for him is a baguette, room temperature, salted butter, and cheddar cheese.
18: Yeah, we do that. Or we do sweet cream butter with Nutella.
17: Yeah, there you go.
18: I'm constantly in books. And, you know, what other great books do you like as resources?
17: There's a great book called Mediterranean Street Foods that came out a long time ago. You should take a look at that. But I would say the things I would do are the very simple, like, sandwiches you find in Europe, right? Like baguette or facel, sliced in half, butter, little jambon, a little ham, maybe a little cheese. I mean, the kind of things you could just pick up at a deli in Paris, right? Or in Italy, in Rome, it's the same thing. Right. It's focaccia sliced in half with something simple, cheese, whatever, in the center. You could do a million things with that. I don't have young kids with great palates like you do, so you obviously did something right, so congratulations.
18: Oh, well, thank you.
17: All right, take care. Thanks for calling.
18: Thanks so much.
17: Yeah.
18: All right, you take care. Bye-bye.
16: Bye.
17: This is Most Street Radio. If you have a question, call us, 855-426-9843, or just email us at questions@milkstreetradio.com. Welcome to Milk Street. Who's calling?
19: Hi, my name's Tracy Walker.
17: Hey, Tracy Walker. How can we help you?
19: Well, I read your Kitchen Insider piece with great joy. You gave great definitive clarity to the issue of bay leaves, and I was prompted to throw away all my bay leaves, and I felt great joy. And then on the next page of the monthly magazine, there was a recipe for leek and potato soup that called for bay leaves, and my heart fell.
17: Well, let me explain to you how things work at Milk Street. It's a group of people who argue about things, and my food editor likes bay leaves, and I think for the most part they're useless. But that was his recipe, so I'm not a king who rules all of the kingdom. We have discussions. But I have to say, dried bay leaves, now, we are going to do a test on this shortly to get some really premium ones in. But the ones I've used in the supermarket, I find have very, you never know they were in the dish. Now, fresh bay leaves, I think, have a kind of an odd flavor. It's very different than the dried bay leaves. So I don't really like those, but I'm open to the idea that there are dried bay leaves out there that do have flavor. I like potentially the smell of them. But have you noticed you open a jar of bay leaves and there's no smell?
19: Yeah, there's nothing.
17: Yeah, there's nothing. So it's like it's the emperor's new clothes. It's like if you open up a spice jar or whatever, herb jar, and there's no odor, there's no flavor. I mean, I don't know. Sola, what do you think?
16: I believe in bay leaves.
17: Well, it's good.
16: I do. I've done some dishes where they're like kind of the highlight and then it is quite noticeable. Like I roasted carrots in a bed of bay leaves just because I had a lot of dry bay leaves.
17: Okay,
16: and
17: but
16: the flavor did really come through there.
17: Yeah, but how many bay leaves were you using?
16: Maybe like 40.
17: Okay. All right. Okay. Made my point.
19: That's like $50 worth of bay leaves.
16: Yeah, maybe, yeah. Well, my husband makes this tomato sauce that's really delicious, and it's literally just butter, bay leaves, and tomato passata.
17: Right.
16: And it really comes through there. I feel like it's very impactful. But I guess, yeah, maybe if it's like a stew with a million other things and like wine and stock, I don't know if you need it.
17: A beef stew with two bay leaves is just a joke. I mean, you're not going to ever taste it, right?
19: Yeah, this leek and potato soup has six garlic cloves. It's got red pepper flakes. It's got salt. It's got pepper. It's got leeks. The subtle bay leaf flavor, just to me, I've never been able to taste it.
17: Yeah, I'm with you.
16: Well, what's this test going to be?
17: I think we're going to have to infuse, like take chicken stock, you know, or something like that and infuse it with, you know, simmer it with bay leaves for half an hour or something. I think that we'll probably have to try a few other things, but that would be the starting point. But I would point out that since you have lots of restaurant experience, where are you sourcing your bay leaves? You probably get a better quality, right? Or are you just going to the supermarket?
16: No, I get everything from Burlap and Barrel and it's super fresh
17: well, Burlap,
16: and fragrant.
17: Okay, well, there you go.
16: Wait, have you had, there's this dessert that they used to do at this Spanish restaurant. I don't remember the name, but it was, they dipped a bay leaf in donut batter and fried it, and then you like ate the donut batter off the leaf. It was incredible.
17: No, I've never heard of that.
16: There's a time and place for bay leaves.
17: Well, Tracy, I think you and I agree, but I am open to the possibility.
19: I look forward to hearing about the test. I am honored that you took my call. I'm a huge fan of both of you. So thank you.
17: Thanks, Tracy. Take care.
16: Thank you.
19: Bye-bye.
16: Bye.
17: Special thanks to Sola for joining me on the phone lines. She'll be back later in the show. Coming up next, my interview with Harry Smith.
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17: This is Mill Street Radio. I'm your host, Christopher Kimball. Now it's time for a conversation with a friend, a very good friend. I first met Harry Smith when I was a guest on the CBS Morning Show, and I knew at once that he was a very different sort of morning show host, curious, very well prepared, and always in the present. He's also traveled the world as a reporter for CBS and most recently with the Today Show on NBC. Harry, welcome to Milk Street.
4: This is so cool for me. You have no idea. It's really great to hear your voice. We have not had the opportunity to get together in person in several years. Makes me crazy. And yeah, it's really great to be with you.
17: My favorite part is I'm the host. And our entire relationship, you've been the host.
4: That's right.
17: We'll see how I do.
4: Well, here's the other part of it, though. We've had an off-air friendship. Yes. That goes back years, and have enjoyed some great meals together and amazing conversations that I wouldn't trade for anything.
17: Well, it goes back to the CBS Early Show. You did that for, what, 17 years or something?
4: Something like that altogether, yeah.
17: Long period of time. That's where we met. So what are some of the moments doing that that were really memorable for you, either just horrendously awful or great or just memorable?
4: There was only one really, really, really bad one. I was doing a segment with a lovely young woman, not a chef per se, kind of a food personality. And we each had a mandolin.
17: Oh, yeah.
4: Right. And I glanced over to respond to something she said, which is...
17: Not a good idea.
4: Not a good idea. And I am bleeding to beat the band. I always carry a handkerchief in my pocket. And so during the rest of this segment, I'm holding my hand, my poor little pinky from like with this and trying to keep it below camera so that nobody could see it. Right. And thank goodness when the segment was over, the doctor on the show had just done a segment. Her father worked at Roosevelt Hospital. She said, I'll call my dad. You just go see him. So over I went, and he sewed me up. But oh, my God, the pain and the blood.
17: Yeah.
4: What a awful.
17: So let me change course for a second. You went to Haiti after the 2010 earthquake, and you did this amazing segment. I still remember it. You walked around. People were cooking. They were charging cell phones with generators. But the part that really got to me was you were being taken around by a fixer. That's the person who drives you around. His name was Sebastian, and he took you out to his home and introduced you to his wife, Michelle, and their two-year-old son. And you turned to the camera. It was a voiceover, I think. And you said, I wonder what will become of this child, his mother, and my friend. And the reason I bring this up, besides the fact I thought it was brilliant, was you were looking for the humanity, right, underneath the disaster to connect people to the story.
4: Yeah.
17: And I just thought, A, that's not what most reporters do well, but you do extremely well. And two, and this is a long curve, but that's what cooking does, right? I mean, you connect people from different cultures through the cooking, even though they look different and speak a different language. So it struck me, and I wonder what you think of that analogy.
4: I couldn't agree with you more. So my ethnic background is Dutch, like as in from the Netherlands. I took my mother there after my father passed away decades ago. And in these little villages especially, there'd be a place called the Echte Bakker, which meant it was an authentic bakery. And I just love that word, that ekta. And as I've tried to talk to young reporters and producers about when you go into the field, you're searching for the ekta. You're looking right. for that actual, genuine thing.
17: Right.
4: It's that commonality.
17: So you've traveled a great deal. Matter of fact, you actually had a travel show. You want to tell us about that travel show? I love that show.
4: Oh, my God. We did a thing during the CBS days. We called it Travels with Harry. Yeah. And we would just go out. And one of the ways I describe it is I love to do stories that are not in the paper. So some of it would be me saying, well, you know, I've never really gone there. And I wonder if we can find that thing that's there, that person that's there who has, you know, something worth sharing. So, yeah, that was what that was about. It was great.
17: So you also had this great story about being in Iraq just days before the war starts, and you have this really good meal.
4: Yeah. We're with a fixer, and you know you're in a police state when the government says, this person's going with you. So the war's going to start any minute, and the fixer says, I want to take you to this place for lunch. And it was a bath party, and I liken the bath party at that state in Iraq's history to more as a mafia than a political organization. And everybody is in these very dark green plain uniforms. And we walk in, and we're so, you know, God, you're not from here. And we sit down, and the second we sit down, this hot naan-like bread flops in front of us. It's literally from the stove to the table. And everything there was, I'll never forget this. I felt like, well, the hummus felt like silk in my mouth. And the tabbouleh was so fresh and so fragrant. And afterwards I thought, well, is this because, you know, the war's going to start in a couple of days maybe, and we're a little extra, our senses are on overdrive, or is this just the food is that good? And I think it was really more the latter.
17: And then Germany, Munich, of course, you know, the beer halls.
4: Oh, my gosh. So I think it's the oldest one there. It's called the Augustiner. So my wife and I are there and drinking these really tall beers. And the Sauerbraten and the Spätzle, and it's just like, oh, every bite was so great. And, you know, maybe 10 or 15 feet away, this table of men, it was maybe a half a dozen, eight, nine guys, they start singing. And I thought, this is, and they're all in harmony and they sing so well. I guess, you know, maybe that's why we get on these planes and go these places, because we hope to be surprised. And that was a great surprise. Having a great meal with people you care about or even somebody you just met can actually be a transcendent experience. And
17: why do you say that?
4: Because you're aware enough that of whatever the care that was taken to prepare the food, and you're aware of your surroundings, and you're aware of the person sitting across from you. And that's, you know, when you recall it later, it gives you goosebumps. Mm-hmm. And that's transcendent. Am I crazy?
17: No, I think that's the best thing about food. It facilitates a larger experience, right? It's sort of the baseline for whatever goes on around it.
4: Right. Can I tell a food story?
17: Sure.
4: I mentioned my Dutch heritage, and my mother was not a good cook. Just not great. But God, could she bake. Man, could she bake. And every Saturday morning of my entire life that I could remember when I lived in the same house with her at 18236 Oakwood Avenue in Lansing, Illinois, every Saturday morning I would awaken to the aroma of bread rising. Mm. Oh, my God. She made the most phenomenal raisin bread. And that aroma and the safety and the comfort and the warmth of that just as a place in your own heart and in your own sort of memory bank is just amazing. So, yeah, that's food, right?
17: You talk about Jamaica, and you say you come back here and get a red striped beer, doesn't taste the same. So do you think that's because it's not 80 degrees and you're on a beach, or is that because it actually doesn't taste the same?
4: Well, okay, so my wife and I were in France, and we were eating at a restaurant. I know this sounds so snotty, but we were eating at a restaurant on the Côte d'Azur. Amazing place, amazing place. And we're doing a cheese course at the end, and one of the cheeses was Livoro. And so we come back, and, you know, we're on the Upper West Side, and we go to Fairway or wherever, and my wife is looking for Livoro. And she can't find it, and the cheese guy comes out, and she says, "I want Livoro." And he says, "You don't want Livoro." I mean, talk about lost in translation. Yes, she did want Livoro, but when you brought it home and you opened up the package, you just said, "Did I really eat this?" Sometimes
17: it's ripe.
4: It just does not. The memory is what you should hang on to, right? And I think also sometimes there are different wines or different kinds of foods or things that you think, well, I'm going to make this here. And it has a lot more to do with geography, I think, than we give credit to.
17: Well, it also changes your habits. I know in Jamaica, like the first day you go to lunch at 12:30 and you order a dark and stormy, right?
4: Mm-hmm.
17: And the next day it's 12. The next day it's 11:30.
4: Oh.
17: And then the next day it's right 11. You're going like, well, you know, it's like, we could have an early lunch.
4: Well, and you know, although there are aspects about that, I remember going to Italy for the first time, and I was right in the middle of my first tour on the morning news at CBS, and I was just constantly exhausted. And I could slow down. I could slow down enough to appreciate that the pace of life there was so different and so much better. And we were with a couple of other families, and we had rented this old villa, and we hired a local woman to cook for us. And I'll never forget this. One day, I see her walk up the little gravel driveway, and she has by the feet two chickens, right? And so I said, well, I know what's for dinner now. And then as she's walking through the yard, she's picking this and she's picking that and she's picking this and she's picking that. And the best meals were on as meals. And we would stand up at the end of the meal and just praise her, standing ovations every night that she cooked. It was just that good because, you know what, in the end of the day, Chris Kimball, it was ekta.
17: Mm. Harry, it's been an enormous pleasure. Next time, please, over meal, I hope.
4: Oh, my
17: gosh.
4: Really
17: good to check in. Thanks for doing
4: this. It's my absolute pleasure. Thank you for having me.
17: That was television reporter Harry Smith. It's no secret that the media today is almost never about the everyday lives of the people who make the laws, fight the wars, cook the food, or doctor the sick. Harry Smith is a reporter who thrives on the little things. He cares about people. He cares about their stories. He believes that the quotidian tells the bigger picture. As the digital age proceeds apace, I predict that the analog will become the hot new trend. Writing things down on paper, stopping by to see a neighbor in person, joining the local rescue squad, cooking. Some might say that Harry Smith and those like him have an expiration date that is long past due. I say that his way of seeing the world is, in fact, our future, not our past. 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Coming up, what your knees and Spanish paella have in common.
0: In 2025, B.B. King, had he lived that long, would have been 100. That year, Joe Bonamassa, whom B.B. King mentored when Joe was just a kid, announced that an all-star lineup of players from several generations had recorded and would release in 2026 an album called B.B. King's Blues Summit.
2: We were lucky enough to get people that knew him since the 40s. 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
16: Welcome to Milk Street. Who's calling?
23: Hi, my name is Jess.
16: Hi, Jess. What question do you have for us today?
23: My question is, my brother sold me half a cow, and we have a bunch of steaks that I do not know how to cook. And I say that because I do not own a grill, and we have been trying to do a reverse sear on these steaks. They're New York strips. They're really tough. And I cooked a giant meal. We did the steaks, we did asparagus, we did stuffed potatoes, and then we sat down to eat the steaks, and they were very, very tough. So what I have figured out is that I can cook a mean pot roast with New York strip, and I can cook them down for long periods of time in the oven, like to do a burrito filling or a taco, like shredded tacos, but we can't just eat steak because this meat is so tough. So my question to you is, how can I cook this other than cooking it in the oven for such long periods of time?
16: Well, it sounds like with the reverse sear, I feel like it typically does a good job at keeping the meat tender. So I think that the issue is with the meat itself. So I would look for ways to like tenderize it. My instinct is I would want to slice it thin and do like a bulgogi marinade. And
23: so I've done that. I did that.
16: You've done that.
23: Yeah. Huh. So I did the bulgogi. I just did it in the oven. Like I put in all the seasonings and I just cooked it down for a few hours. But as far as putting anything in the skillet, I haven't done that.
16: Yeah. If you slice it thin and marinate it and you don't have a grill, you could do it like a quick sear in a hot griddle pan or cast iron.
23: Okay.
16: That's usually how I do it at home because I don't want to fire up the grill all the time.
23: Yeah.
16: It's going to get like really nice caramelization and it only takes a couple minutes aside. So it's quick.
23: Okay.
16: You just need to marinate it like overnight. You could also, I love making suya with tougher cuts. So suya is the Nigerian way of having meat. It's the name of the spice blend and the meat, but it's really simple. It's just like ground peanuts, onion, ginger, garlic,

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1: It was this animal.
2: I didn't ask because he said that it was $5.99 a pound. So, you know, now I have a freezer full of meat that is, you know, it's kind of intolerable.
1: I used to raise Angus, right? I used 2 a year. At first, I did it grass-fed, and I tasted it, and it was like your meat. It was really tough and gamey. It was almost inedible.
2: Yeah.
1: And then I realized you have to grain them up in the last 3 or 4 months. So this idea of grass-fed without any corn or grain is a terrible idea. They need fat. It just makes the meat so much better. That's your problem. Also, if you're going to reverse sear, when I do it, I put in 250 oven and I get the internal temp up to about 90 degrees, 95, under 100. And then I finish it a couple minutes aside in a skillet or a grill. So just make sure if you do reverse sear, you're not end up overcooking the meat.
2: And that's what I may be doing.
1: Yeah, if you cooked it to 110 or 120 and then seared it off, you're overcooking the meat.
2: Yeah.
1: The other thing, Sola's got a great idea, is thinly slice the raw meat. You can freeze it for 15 minutes first. Throw in a marinade and do essentially a stir fry. You start off in a wok, or you could do a skillet, but wok, and cook it very quickly. Each side, take it out, put in the vegetables or whatever else you have, put it back in and finish with the sauce. But I think Sola's absolutely right. You thinly sliced, marinated, and very quick cooking.
2: Okay. Well, that helps a lot.
1: And undercook it as much as you can stand.
2: Yes, yeah. I think we did find that time that we sat down for our fancy steak dinner that it was so tough already, and then it was overcooked. And so we ended up flossing our teeth and eating vegetables for dinner.
1: Other thing you can do is sometimes if I cook a steak or something, you can thinly slice it, and then on the grill over the low part of the fire, you have a disposable aluminum pan with a marinade, and just throw that into the warm marinade and let it sit for a bit. It's an easy way to do it all outside. So you marinate it after you cook it. That also is good.
2: Okay.
1: That should help. Jess, thank you. You should talk to your brother about raising beef.
2: I know, but it was such a great deal that
1: it was not a great deal. It was not a great deal.
2: Now I know.
1: Yeah. A whole side of beef. That's
2: all right.
1: Beef.
2: Well, thank you all so much. You've been very helpful.
1: Thanks for calling. Take care.
3: Thank you. Bye.
2: All right. Bye-bye.
1: This is Milk Street Radio. Special thanks to Sola El Whaley, author of Start Here. You can find her on Instagram, YouTube, and on her Substack, Hot Dish with Sola. Now it's time to check in with our friends, Grant Barrett and Martha Barnett, of Away With Words. Grant and Martha, how are you guys doing?
4: Hi, Chris.
5: Hey, we're doing great. And today we're thinking about rice. Now, that's the essential ingredient that feeds billions of people every day. And it's so fundamental that it has, of course, found its way into lots of idioms and proverbs all around the world.
1: Well, I make it like every other day, so this is right up my alley.
5: Oh, yeah? Yeah.
4: You're one of the billions.
1: Very special.
4: By the time we're done, you're going to feel like the rat who fell into the rice jar, as they say in Vietnam. That is, you're going to be happy at your good fortune.
1: That's what I have to look forward to. Okay, great.
5: And you're not going to be the opposite of that, which in Spanish translates as to have too much chicken for not enough rice. That is, in other words, you're not going to have enough information. Oh.
1: That's actually, I got to think about that a little bit, but I like that. That's good. That's good.
4: Well, something else to think about, Chris. Do you think of yourself as a social person?
1: Me?
4: Yeah.
1: That's hilarious. No.
4: Taciturn Northeastern.
1: The first thing I think about if I'm invited to a party is when can I leave?
4: Well, okay, then we won't be using this Brazilian Portuguese expression for you. They call social butterflies a roche de festa, which means party rice, because like rice, a very social person can be found at every gathering. And they also won't be calling you their version of a party animal, which is party turkey.
1: Well, I can live without that. That's right.
4: Well, you're a rat and a turkey. We're getting there. The whole zoo's coming up.
1: This is not going well for me at all.
5: Well, Chris, maybe you'd enjoy that party more if you had some paella. Now, that's one of those foods that

0: named for the container it's cooked in.
1: Right.
0: That large flat pan in which you heat this dish of rice and seafood and other ingredients. In Catalan, the frying pan itself is known as the paella, and that ultimately comes from the Latin word for pan, which is patella.
1: Which is your knee, right?
0: Exactly.
1: Yeah.
0: It's the same word for those little bony pans, otherwise known as your kneecaps.
1: By the way, it's a little fun fact. The original paella was snails and rabbit.
0: What?
2: Oh, I love both those.
1: That's the authentic. It wasn't 3 inches high filled with mussels and clams and fish and stuff. It was snails and rabbit.
2: Fantastic.
1: That's the original recipe. And they still make it that way, too. But anyway.
0: Oh, no kidding.
2: All right, Chris, another way we're going to try to lure you out of your house and to the party is serving those Italian rice balls known as arancini. And so they're named for the shape and color. It comes from the Italian word for orange, arancia.
1: That I knew, actually.
2: I knew we'd hit on one.
0: Well, somebody else is making sushi for this party.
2: Ah, this party's legendary, Martha.
0: And it's interesting to note that the word sushi comes from the Japanese word for sour, because originally it referred to the rice vinegar that's used to flavor these clumps of rice and hold them together before you garnish them with those thin slices of raw fish or sashimi. But as you know, at least outside of Japan, people often use the term sushi and sashimi interchangeably, but sushi goes back to an old word for sour.
1: Well, sushi, you know, back in the day, it was really about the rice. And today, a sushi chef will also say the same thing, that the rice is really the critical ingredient.
0: Mm.
2: You know, I'm getting the feeling that the hosts of this party didn't think their menu through, because this is all over the place. And as a matter of fact, in Caribbean Spanish, they would call this arroz con mango, which means rice with mango, but figuratively means a great confusion or a big mess. This menu is all over the place.
0: Yeah, and there's also a wonderful Spanish idiom suggesting that even at a celebration, there's always something that goes wrong. And this idiom translates as, there's always a hare in the soup and a little black bean in the rice.
1: Oh.
0: Ain't that the truth?
1: I have a choice here. I'm going with the bean and the rice.
2: Yeah, I think we'll all take the bean and not the hare.
1: Yeah.
2: And of course, you know, outside of the party, in Asian countries, rice is work and rice is life. And in Korea, babshi means rice power or strength from food. And in fact, Koreans sometimes call themselves rice hearts. How nice is that?
1: Oh, that's a nice one. I like that.
0: Yeah. And then speaking of rice, the daily rice bowl is a fundamental part of East Asian imagery of rice as livelihood. For example, in China, there's the famous expression that translates iron rice bowl, and that refers to Maoist era job security. And of course, if you're a big wheel muckety muck in China, you're going to have a golden rice bowl or a silver rice bowl.
2: You know, many years ago, I heard a slogan being used. It was in Chinese on t-shirts, and it translated as, I fool around, I break my rice bowl, I am nothing.
1: What?
2: Yeah, it was just
1: I fool around, I break my rice bowl, I am nothing. That's a best-selling t-shirt idea. I know one when I hear one. Yeah.
0: Well, there's more to say about rice, because in Japan, your rice seeds are your means of making a living. And in Korean, it's the same idea. It translates as rice line, one's means of support. And in Japan, to eat cold rice or to eat somebody else's rice refers to being isolated or left out of the loop or beyond your family's care, or to be in the doghouse with someone, I guess, because you were dancing around with a rice bowl on your head.
2: Well, as the Chinese say, when rice is cooked, it's cooked. What's done is done, and we're done.
1: Well, the one thing you didn't mention was rice-a-roni, so we'll just leave it there. Grant and Martha, it's been a pleasure.
2: Thank you. San Francisco treat.
0: Bye, Chris.
2: Bye, Chris.
1: Thank you, guys. That was Grant Barrett and Martha Barnett, hosts of Away with Words. That's it for today. 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You can also find us on Facebook at Christopher Kimball's Milk Street, Instagram at 177 Milk Street. 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

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Senior editor, Melissa Allison. Senior producer, Sarah Clapp. Producer, Caroline Davis. Assistant producer, Mari Orozco. 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
2: From Michigan Public, this is Stateside. I'm April Baer. Today, federal prosecutors charge 8 people in what they call a coordinated threat campaign aimed at pressuring a university to divest from Israel.
3: We find the indictments to be a continuation of a practice where students advocating for Palestinian human rights are targeted for punishment by UM officials, state officials, and now federal officials.
2: Then Michigan's history with World Cup play, going back to the Pontiac Silverdome in 1994.
4: It is the most amazing sporting event I've ever been to. You know, the energy in the stadium, the way they reacted to the goals.
2: Plus the changing landscape of union membership and what it means for Michigan workers.
5: Manufacturing remains highly unionized compared with a lot of other industries, but the manufacturing employment is a much smaller share of Michigan's workforce than it was 40 years ago.
2: Those stories and more coming up today on Stateside.
6: Live from NPR News in Washington, I'm Dave Mattingly. President Trump says the U.S. and Iran have reached an agreement to end the war, and he expects it to be signed within days, possibly in Europe.
7: We have a signing soon, and the documents are in pretty final shape, so we'll see. We'll see. Very good. Should be done. That should be done pretty quickly.
6: The president was speaking yesterday at the White House after canceling more airstrikes against Iran. However, a spokesperson for Iran's foreign ministry says no agreement has been finalized. The president has said many times in recent weeks that a deal with Iran is close. The president is expected to meet with some top AI executives in the coming days. NPR's Windsor Johnston says the president is expected to focus on ways the public can share in the wealth created by the tech industry.
8: As policyholders debate who should benefit from artificial intelligence, Cornell Tech professor Helen Nissenbaum says it's important to remember what AI is built on.
9: We get sucked into the idea that the machines are creating, rather than understanding that the machines are creating from what humans have created.
8: Nissenbaum argues that everyday Americans don't get compensated for AI using what it gleans from them. OpenAI has suggested a public wealth fund that could give all people a share of AI profits, while Anthropic has called for policies to help workers benefit if the technology displaces jobs on a large scale. Windsor Johnston, NPR News, Washington.
6: Shares of SpaceX begin trading on the NASDAQ today. Elon Musk's company has already pulled off the largest initial public offering of stock in the history of Wall Street. In a filing with the Securities and Exchange Commission, SpaceX confirms its IPO has raised $75 billion. The Men's World Cup soccer tournament is underway in the U.S., Canada, and Mexico. The U.S. plays its first group stage match tonight against Paraguay. NPR's Joel Rose says public transit agencies in the host cities will be moving millions of fans to the matches, and already there are concerns about the main rail hub in New York City.
10: NJ Transit is so worried about problems at New York's Penn Station that it's chartered two large boats to ferry fans across the Hudson River after matches, if necessary. The agency's CEO, Chris Kaluri, says he told a top aide to start working on a backup plan during a recent string of infrastructure failures at Penn Station.
11: Lance, I think I texted you at some like ungodly hour and said, yeah, we're going to need a bigger boat.
10: Kaluri says he will not hesitate to blame any rail problems on Amtrak, which owns Penn Station and the nearby tracks. Amtrak officials say they're prepared to deliver smooth and reliable service. The first match in New Jersey is set for Saturday. Joel Rose, NPR News.
6: This is NPR News from Washington. In Minnesota, Vance Belter has pleaded guilty to federal charges in the slayings of the state's former House Speaker, Melissa Hortman, and her husband, and the wounding of a state senator and his wife. Belter changed his plea to guilty on six federal charges after prosecutors said they would not seek the death penalty. Belter was sentenced to two consecutive life terms plus 40 years. The couples were shot at their homes nearly a year ago when Belter showed up during the night disguised as a police officer. He still faces state charges. There's new research on workers in the medical field and their ability to prevent the leading cause of maternal mortality worldwide. Ari Daniel reports.
12: Postpartum hemorrhage, or excessive bleeding after childbirth, affects 27 million women each year and kills 43,000. In the delivery room, it can be a race against time, says Adam Duval, professor of maternal health at the University of Oxford.
13: If you intervene early enough, you can then give treatments promptly.
12: To do so, Duval says it's essential to measure the blood loss rather than merely eyeballing it, which allows medical workers to identify and treat these hemorrhages with multiple interventions simultaneously. Altogether, in a trial across four African countries, this approach saw a 60% reduction in severe bleeding. For NPR News, I'm Ari Daniel.
6: The Carolina Hurricanes are a win away from capturing the Stanley Cup. They beat the Las Vegas Golden Knights last night 4-2. The Hurricanes now lead the championship series 3-2. I'm Dave Mattingly, NPR News in Washington.
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0: Next time on Gyno, it's Rex Klein of the Eel Clan Onondake, founding guitarist and leader of the Ripcords. 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Bayshore Veterinary Hospital in Harvey, celebrating the pets that enrich our lives during Pet Appreciation Week. And Stephen Bailey of Ishpeming, wishing his wife Shelley a happy birthday.
1: Welcome to Stateside. I'm April Baer. Later this hour, the skills that workers need to organize, some of which are in pretty short supply these days.
2: What's actually happening is that many of the sectors that built 20th century unionism have shrunk.
1: That story's coming up ahead, but first, federal prosecutors have charged 8 people in what they're calling a coordinated threat campaign tied to the push for the University of Michigan to divest from Israel. Michigan Public reporter Beenish Ahmed has been following the story, and she joins us now with a little bit more about the charges. Beenish, hi.
3: Hi there.
1: You've been going through the federal complaint. Can you give us a sense of the case that the U.S. Attorney's Office is making against these 8 people?
3: Yeah, so the U.S. Attorney's Office is charging them for allegedly threatening University of Michigan leaders, local businesses they're affiliated with, and institutions like the Jewish Federation of Detroit. The indictment charges them specifically with conspiracy to transmit a threat, conspiracy to tamper with a witness, and destruction of property. And it lays out this wide range of activity, some of which legal experts say is protected free speech. But in general, they're pushing towards this idea that there are all of these threats that relate to these individuals' efforts to, quote, sever all perceived ties with the state of Israel by the university.
1: Can you say some more about the specific accusations that the U.S. Attorney's Office is making? What stood out to you about the way that prosecutors describe the threat campaign?
3: Yeah, so the actions outlined in the indictment include things like littering one victim's lawn with shrouded and broken baby dolls, throwing a, quote, noxious chemical into the home of another, and spray painting things like Divest Now and Free Palestine across homes and businesses, along with choice expletives. The indictment is 63 pages long and includes text from encrypted conversations between some of the defendants, as well as some social media posts where they boast about some of their alleged actions. And some of what they wrote is actually pretty jarring, including things like saying that they want to, quote, get into that house and burn it down, relating to one victim, and that another victim's, quote, entire family is on my hit list. Victims aren't named in this indictment, but previous reporting and social media posts suggest at least some of their identities.
1: What do we know about the 8 people who were charged?
3: The University of Michigan told me yesterday that 3 of the defendants are current students, 3 of them are former students, and 2 have no records with the university. Through a spokesperson, the university declined to comment any further. But 2 of the defendants are actually plaintiffs in cases alleging discrimination by the University of Michigan. So there have been a lot of lawsuits around this topic of pro-Palestine activism. So 2 of the defendants are actually plaintiffs in cases alleging discrimination by the University of Michigan for their pro-Palestinian activism. We reached out to those individuals for comment along with other defendants, and we haven't heard back yet from them or been able to connect with their lawyers in this case.
1: Beenish, there have been a whole spate of lawsuits related to efforts to get the university to divest from Israel. Is there anything you can share about where the other cases brought against these protesters landed?
3: Yeah, well, in short form, they have all disintegrated. The state attorney general, Dana Nessel, brought charges against 7 people for allegedly trespassing and obstructing police when they moved in to clear a tent encampment on the Diag in May 2024. Those charges were dropped. And then after that, very quickly, charges in related cases to different protests at the university were also dropped. And so this indictment now is coming from the U.S. Attorney's Office. The federal government is bringing these charges, which some civil rights and legal organizations say they find a bit curious that it's escalated in that way.
1: Can you tell us a little bit more about what civil rights groups have had to say about these federal charges?
3: Yeah, I talked to John Filo from the civil rights law firm Sugar Law about this, and he told me that the actions that are laid out in the indictment don't, in his view, necessarily add up to the charge of conspiracy to threaten, which usually involves really direct threats over electronic devices. Here's what he told me.
4: There have been campus protests and related events across the country at dozens of universities. And this is the first time that we're aware of that federal officials are now coming in for what are essentially property crimes.
3: And people from other organizations, including CARE, the Muslim Advocacy Organization, told me that much of what's laid out in this indictment would be considered protected free speech, that the indictment is broadly trying to criminalize pro-Palestine activism.
1: Have you heard anything directly from the U.S. Attorney's Office in response to that?
3: I asked them for comment earlier today, and I haven't heard back yet.
1: Michigan Public's Beenish Ahmed. You can read her story at michiganpublic.org. Beenish, thank you so much.
3: Thank you.
1: Just a note that the University of Michigan does hold Michigan Public's broadcast license. Over the last few months, fuel prices have been soaring. Between January and May of this year, Americans experienced increased gas prices of more than 50%. Those prices aren't just affecting drivers on the roads. Boaters are feeling the impact, too. For many, the joy they get out on the water seems to be outweighing the increase in costs. Stateside intern Molly Anderson visited St. Clair Shores in southeast Michigan to learn what it takes to fill up a boat these days. She sent us this story.
5: It's a sunny Monday afternoon at Emerald City Harbor Marina in St. Clair Shores, Michigan.
6: Really? That's pretty good.
5: I'm at Mark's Fuel Dock, tucked between the channels. A boat pulls up to the dock with two regulars on board.
7: Mark, give me 10 gallons.
8: All right.
7: That's it. I'm going to run it around, then I'm going to change fuel filters, and then I'll come see you again.
5: That's Bill Perillo. He's been boating for more than 30 years. But this season, he's seen fewer boats on the lake.
7: These boats, they don't leave the dock very much anymore because of these gas prices. I'm putting in 10 gallons worth of gas here today. It's going to cost me about $80.
5: Today, he's filling up his Sea Ray 340 Sundancer, which he's had since 1999.
7: How much is gas on the water right now?
9: Right now, it's $6.99, but other fuel ducts are 50 cents a gallon cheaper, but it's self-serve.
5: That's Mark Conley. He's owned this fuel dock for 18 years. Other fuel stations are self-serve, but Mark and his employees pump the gas for their customers.
9: So it's kind of a dangerous thing, fueling boats, so it's good to have attendants that took the test and are knowledgeable when they get on your boat.
5: Most boats require ethanol-free fuel, making it different from and more expensive than the gas most people put in their cars. The cost of diesel fuel, which is used by many recreational vehicles, has increased by nearly 60% in the Midwest since last June, according to the U.S. Energy Information Administration.
7: You can still get deals on gas, but they're few and far between. You don't see them.
5: These days, customer Bill Perillo says he's budgeting around $800 to fill up his boat's entire tank.
7: Just to fill up a 26-foot cruiser, fill up a 100-gallon gas tank for right around $150. Okay, the best thing here is because I belong to this dock, you got Mark here gives us a discount.
5: Michigan ranks third in the country for the number of registered watercrafts. That's about 800,000 vessels on the water on any given day, according to data from the state. But the increase in fuel prices, coupled with this year's slow start to summer, might be keeping some out of the water. Here's Perillo again.
7: Normally, this boat is in the water on before tax day, April 15th. You just saw me put it in today, almost 2 months later. Cold weather, rain, whatever you want to call it, okay? It hampered the season right off the bat.
5: And fuel dock owner Mark Conley says he's feeling the pinch.
9: So we're like a month behind, so we got a lot of catching up to do.
5: But Conley says he's confident regulars like Perillo will continue to come back despite the increase in the price of fuel.
9: I know this is a retail job, but 95% of your clientele, you know, your customers, they're like family. They come back to you every year. You know, they love to see what happened to you over the winter, you know.
5: And that's in part because the cost of owning a boat is already high, according to University of Michigan Associate Professor Scott Rick.
8: You know, if you already have the boat, then it might be quite, you know, economically sensible to just fuel it up and go have fun.
5: Rick researches the psychology behind why and how people spend their money. He says there are ways business owners can keep customers from thinking about the rising cost of fuel and instead focus on staying loyal to their business.
8: If I'm a retailer, I want to make sure you're not focused on the price at all. I want to make it frictionless. I want to make it invisible.
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5: Unlike other restaurants, his business allows boaters to just pull up, dock, and order without having to step off their boat, making it easier for customers to come in and grab a bite. Like Conley, Lefevre is also not too worried about fuel prices. He says Michiganders will do whatever it takes to enjoy the summer months, which come and go pretty quickly here.
10: I think that people that are boaters will get out and enjoy it, whatever price of the gas is. 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
5: And for fuel dock owner Mark Conley, his natural banter with his customers shifts their focus away from the price and onto their neighborly relationship.
7: 10 gallons per side.
11: Only on one side. Only on
7: right
11: one
7: here. Ten gallons on this side.
12: We're done.
7: We're good.
5: For now, boaters like Bill are saving on fuel by keeping each other close.
7: We always figure out something. You know, we've got a lot of people on the dock, and rather than showing off and we all take our boats out to like Muscamood Bay or to Browns or whatever, we'll all pile on one boat. Then it's now somebody's turn next week. Then it's the next week. When it comes right down to it, it's like Mark just said, it's not going to hamper much.
5: But ultimately, they say getting out on the water is worth the price. For Michigan Public, I'm Molly Anderson.
1: It's time to take a break. When we come back, what it was like to witness the last time the World Cup was hosted by the United States back in 1994.
13: It was like being a part of like a festival. It was like kind of an amalgam of sensations, and it was amazing.
1: That's next. Stick around.
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1: This is Stateside. I'm April Baer. The World Cup is returning to North America in the United States, Canada, and Mexico, with games starting today. This is huge for soccer fans who are rejoicing at getting to see top teams from around the globe play and not having to stay up at all hours to do so. Some folks are even getting to go to the games. The last time the World Cup came to the United States, one of the venues was in Michigan. And when the Pontiac Silverdome hosted four World Cup games, including Team USA's first game of the tournament, it was the first game played indoors in World Cup history. David DeWehy is the co-founder of Detroit City FC and was actually there at the Silverdome in 1994. David DeWehy, welcome to Stateside.
13: Thank you for having me, April. It is an honor and a pleasure, and I'm really looking forward to covering this topic with you. It's near and dear to my heart.
1: What a time to be in the football world.
13: Yes, absolutely. And for me personally, it's multifactorial. We've got we're in the thick of it with our professional men's team and pre-professional women's team here at Detroit City FC. So if I could make a plug for them, they're in mid-season mode, and for the women, it's a very short, sweet season. So, you know, catch them while you can. But in addition to that, of course, we've got the world's greatest sporting event, in my opinion, starting, I think, today. So what an exciting time to be a soccer fan.
1: I mean, what is it even like trying to do like regular season stuff while a lot of fans are laser focused on World Cup play?
13: Yeah, it's an interesting, juggling act because, I think the World Cup speaks for itself. And, you know, I feel like historically in the United States, there's been a pretty significant spike in interest in the sport, which is going to, benefit organizations like ours regardless. But in the modern era with things like watch parties and stuff like that, it's also a great opportunity to kind of get in on the action and have our efforts coincide a little bit and try and, create a little bit of simultaneous buzz. So really great opportunity for the club.
1: Not to mention the fact that those $10,000 tickets, like that's going to be out of reach for the average
13: yes.
1: Michigander. So
13: yeah,
1: how awesome that you guys present an opportunity for people to get excited and watch some quality games. Can you tell us a little bit about the watch parties that Detroit City FC is involved with?
13: Yes. You know, we have, so ultimately the organization has committed to kind of co-hosting all the games that the United States is involved in and Mexico. A number of those are going to be at Campus Martius. And today at 3:00 when Mexico kicks off their World Cup campaign, we're doing an event at Los Galanes in Southwest Detroit. And so really just doing everything we can to bring as much attention as possible to the games that are being played here by the country that most people or the countries that most people are going to be rooting for in this area between the United States, Canada, and Mexico. But also just, kind of being a platform for this tournament that happens every 4 years that, we want people to be have as much access to as possible.
1: David, there's been a certain amount of sideshow, I guess I'd say, in the logistics and some of the politics of getting the World Cup to North America.
13: Mm-hmm.
1: And I just wonder if these games, these games and the contests that are set up, is this at all dampened for you by all the sort of insanity that's going on with getting all these teams here, trying to find ways to get players and referees into the country smoothly and seamlessly?
13: Yeah, it's such a stark contrast. We have this. Arguably the world's most popular and accessible sport. It should be so easy to advertise it. It should be so easy to host a tournament and have people naturally compelled to tune in. And yet we have these storylines that are like kind of the worst of what's going on in our country right now, politically and otherwise. And, interestingly, I have a 11-year-old boy and a 13-year-old girl at home who are like, super into soccer. They play the game, for our youth club here at Detroit City FC. And so they're just growing into their love for the game. And, most of what my daughter in particular has been talking about is like, did you hear about that Somalian referee who's not able to be here? So, in some ways it's like, of course, soccer sheds light on, like football is life, and it sheds light on so much of what's going on off the field and outside of the white lines, much of which is unsavory right now. But I hope that it will also, as it always does, bring people together, offer opportunities for nations and political groups to do the right thing. My daughter was excited to tell me last night that they are finding a way to get that one referee some games in Canada. And so, or maybe it was Mexico, but like they're finding workarounds and loopholes and ways to make things at least somewhat right. But yeah, it's interesting that we spend so much time these days talking about that which is outside the game.
1: You ready to jump in the Wayback Machine with me and talk about some World Cup history?
13: I would love to.
1: So the Pontiac Silverdome, for the kids these days who may not know, this was the Metro Detroit Stadium in Pontiac up until 2013. It was demolished in 2013. David, you look like a person who's on the younger side. Like, were you around for that game in 94 when the World Cup was played at the Silver Dome?
13: I was. I'd like to start by saying how kind you are to mention that. But I was turning 14 that fall. And so 1994 was really the first World Cup that I paid attention to. 1990 came and went, and all of a sudden I was into soccer. So a lot of my ability to follow that tournament was kind of retroactively. My mother's side of the family is German. My grandpa gave me the 1990 West Germany highlight film, like the tournament in review, and I watched it hundreds of times between 1990 and 1994.
1: Wait. Okay, so would this have been a VHS cassette?
13: It would. Yeah, for those, you know, just below, you know, in the generation that followed, that was how I watched most of my soccer until, you know, the 2000s came around and the technology shifted a little bit. But yeah, I would watch that tape and then rewind it and watch it again, and you know, kind of fell in love with that West German team, but also just the tournament. It was really my first exposure to the tournament. So when 1994 came and it was in the United States and it was, you know, being shown in Detroit, it was just like perfect timing for me. It was lightning in a bottle in a lot of ways. And my dad and I were able to secure tickets to one of those four games at the Silver Dome. We got to see Brazil, Sweden.
1: Wow. How did that one come out?
13: It was a 1-1 draw. I have kind of a funny and almost really like special World Cup history in terms of my in-person experiences. I saw a 1-1 draw that featured the eventual champion in Brazil.
1: Brazil, yeah.
13: And then the other World Cup game that I've since been to live in 2006, I had the opportunity to travel to Germany and I saw France draw with South Korea 2-2. And France were a penalty shootout away from becoming the eventual champion of that tournament. So I was almost able to say that in the two World Cup games I had been to, I saw the eventual champion in their group phase game.
1: That's wild. But,
13: Italy broke my heart that year, and they knocked France out in that final. So ruined my little fun fact, but it was still an amazing experience both times.
1: What are your memories of the vibe at the Silver Dome game?
13: Oh, I was mostly scared. You know, like I got caught up. I went to go to the bathroom. My dad and I got separated briefly, and I got caught up in this like dancing marching band contingent of Brazilian fans. And it was like simultaneously like the greatest but scariest moment of my life. And after that, I was just kind of like overwhelmed by the environment. But once I settled in and I had my dad with me, it was just like, it was the most amazing sporting event I've ever been to. You know, the energy in the stadium, the way they reacted to the goals, the quality of the play was kind of lost on me at the time. You know, I think if I could go back and watch it now, I think I'd marvel even more at what I was seeing on the field. But it was like being a part of like a festival and a family reunion. And I don't know, I'm trying to think of a third thing to wrap. It was like kind of an amalgam of sensations, and it was amazing. And to be that close to the Brazilian fans who celebrate the game with such spirit, it's so like inherent in them to kind of, you know, lean into these tournaments. It was just like really special to be that close to it.
1: I cannot think of a happier place to be captive than in a crowd of Brazilian soccer fans. That just,
13: well said.
1: That just sounds like peak experience.
13: Yeah, it was awesome. Stayed with me for sure.
1: People might remember that the grass that was installed in the Silver Dome for those games, that actually, like, they saved it. And for a time, it was, wasn't it on a field at Belle Isle?
13: Yeah. I think the technology at the time was very unique because it was, I mean, correct me if I'm wrong, I think you alluded to it earlier. It was like the first ever, those games at the Silver Dome were the first ever indoor games for in World Cup history. But it's very important, as it continues to be, that any FIFA sanctioned event be played on grass. And so I think they had these like hexagonal plates that were like, you know, grown in a lab with grass, and they imported them for the game. And then when the matches were done, they transplanted everything over to Belle Isle, and they had it all set up really nice right by the water. And it was, they have a sign. I think the sign still exists. It's very weathered now, but it was like, you know, 1994 World Cup field. Initially it was like really, really nice, but then as time wore on, it became just kind of any old field. But you know, to come full circle to the connection to Detroit City FC, my first experience, the thing that ultimately got me involved with the club, was that it started off as a co-ed recreational league called the Detroit City Football League, which Sean Mann started. 11 neighborhoods in Detroit played pickup soccer on that very field and on some of the adjacent fields at Belle Isle with goals made of PVC pipe. And it was just like very, you know, homemade, but that field was the site. So symbolic in a lot of ways.
1: David Dwyhe has been my guest today. He is coming to us from headquarters as one of the co-founders of Detroit City FC. David, thank you so much for talking to us. And thank you for sharing a little bit about what the club is up to in these World Cup days.
13: It's been my pleasure, April. Thank you for having me and for everyone tuning in. I hope you all enjoy the tournament as much as I have in previous iterations.
1: While millions of people around the globe will be watching for their favorite teams and players in the World Cup, John Trey Rogers and Jackie Lynn Guevara will be watching the grass. Rogers and Guevara are turf researchers at Michigan State University. They spoke with Michigan Public Morning Edition host Doug Tribou.
12: In an article for the website The Conversation, you and your colleagues wrote about the elaborate process of getting the turf right for the World Cup. And it starts out with some ground rules, so to speak, that FIFA has laid out. What are the requirements for the FIFA World Cup pitches?
18: Number one is that we have to play all these games on natural grass. That in itself can be quite a challenge because of the 16 stadiums that are going to host World Cup games, 8 of those stadiums don't have natural grass in them. So this means that temporary fields have to be built. You know, the idea that some people might have is just laying grass over the top of the artificial turf. That's not considered World Cup conditions. So it's a much more elaborate construction process, bringing in root zone, bringing in drainage pipes, irrigation system, essentially building a temporary field inside these stadiums. And one of the things that FIFA was very demanding of is that we want our athletes to have a predictable surface from site to site, realizing, of course, we're in Vancouver at sea level in a dome. We're at Mexico City at 7,200 feet, just a few hundred miles from the equator, all the way back up to a place like Boston.
12: What makes the natural part of the turf that you developed tough enough to hold up?
19: The first is the way we grew the sod or the grass. So there's like an impermeable layer, in this case, like a plastic. So if we grow grass on there, we put some sand or the soil, then put some seed in it. Just imagine that the roots will grow and it will hit the plastic and then it will grow laterally, creating this dense rooting system.
12: You noted in your article for The Conversation that FIFA requires real grass, but it also needs to be reinforced. Can you explain how you wove plastic into the real turf and why that's important?
18: The traffic that is on one game for a World Cup. Now, it's not just the player traffic. It's all the extra traffic, opening ceremonies, things of this nature. That traffic is equal to one Super Bowl. Well, if you think about that, there will be some stadiums that are going to have 9 Super Bowls over a relatively short period of time. So these fibers, these artificial fibers that are woven in, are extremely important for us for giving us that reinforcement. They are done in two types. One is a carpet that has these fibers in it that is actually done at the sod farm. The other is a stitching. And the stitching actually is taking place, or took place after the turf was installed. There's a machine and it would have, you know, needles that would be punching into the ground. Those needles probably go anywhere, again, dependent, 4 to 7 inches into the ground.
12: Where were the bulk of the sods grown? Was that mostly in the southern climate in the U.S.?
18: So once the final recipe, which was 84%, Kentucky bluegrass and a 16% perennial ryegrass. Once that was identified, then we were able to give that recipe to the various sod farms. There were 2 in Canada, 1 in Mexico, the rest were in the United States. So over the last 4 to 5 to 6 weeks, you might have seen a truck going around. You didn't know what it had in it, but there's a good chance it had you know, several thousand square feet of grass in a refrigerated truck headed from Denver, Colorado to Atlanta, Georgia. It's been quite a logistical feat.
12: One question I had about the logistics is you have these massive rolls of sod, but they're obviously not the full size of a field. So you have seams between each piece of sod. How does that work to keep those together once they're laid out?
19: So the thing about, just imagine having a 2-inch layer of sand and grass and having the reinforcement, it gets really heavy that once you roll it down on a field, it won't move after that.
12: What happens to all the sod when the tournament's over?
19: So what happens to the sod? Really up to the stadium managers or the city on how they're going to use the sod right after the tournament.
12: Well, I don't know if you and your colleagues are soccer fans, but will you be able to enjoy watching any of the matches just for the sport itself, or will you always be thinking about the grass over the next few weeks?
18: I'm rare that I look at any kind of event that's on natural grass and not spend a few minutes looking at the turf. But it doesn't take long before you really know whether or not a field's going to be pretty good. And I am going to go to a game with my family in Kansas City, so I'm very much looking forward to that as well.
19: I used to play a little bit of soccer, but I'm not a diehard fan. So whenever I watch, for example, the last World Cup during the penalties, I wasn't really focusing who's really kicking the ball. I'm more worried about the goal mouth, you know, keeping up with all the traffic that happened during the game. But yeah, I am really looking at the grass, very distracted by the grass.
12: Well, thank you both so much for your time.
18: You're very welcome.
19: Thank you. Thank you for your time as well.
1: That was Michigan State University turf researchers Jackie Guevara and John Trey Rogers talking to Morning Edition host Doug Tribou. In other stories we're following, technological innovation does amazing things for business productivity. Historically, it's also made radical changes for workers.
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1: That's part of a conversation we'll hear right after we take a break. 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

It's a take on the immortal tune Greensleeves. It's a fantasia on Greensleeves from the English composer Ralph Vaughan Williams, performed by the St. Louis Symphony Orchestra, directed by Leonard Slatkin.

0: Good morning. It's 6 Eastern, 5 Central. I'm Liam Yulin-Joy, and this is Morning Edition for this Friday, the 12th day of June. In the forecast for today, we'll have partly cloudy skies with a slight chance of showers and thunderstorms by mid-afternoon, along with highs from 72 to 78 degrees. Tonight, partly cloudy with a slight chance of showers and lows from 48 to 54 degrees. Moving on to tomorrow, we'll continue with those partly cloudy conditions, along with a chance of showers and slight chance of thunderstorms, highs from 72 to 78 degrees. Finally, tomorrow night, mostly cloudy skies with a slight chance of rain showers and lows from 42 to 48 degrees. Taking a look at conditions across the UP at the moment. In Copper Harbor, it's 56 degrees and fair. In Escanaba, it's 58 degrees and clear. Gwin is clear at 55 degrees, and in Marquette, it's 58 degrees and sunny. 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The news is next.
1: Live from NPR News in Washington, I'm Corva Coleman. There is a lack of clarity around a potential peace deal with Iran. President Trump said yesterday he was calling off threatened U.S. military strikes against Iran. He then said a deal could happen with Iran in the next few days and even a signing in Europe. But Iran's foreign ministry says no deal has been finalized. President Trump has previously declared the Iran negotiations, quote, boring. NPR's Danielle Kurtz-Leben says Trump has focused a lot of his energy recently on personal building projects.
2: He's torn down the East Wing to build a ballroom and military complex. He wants to build a massive arch near Arlington National Cemetery and a pedestrian bridge next to the Lincoln Memorial. And he just completed work on the Lincoln Memorial reflecting pool.
1: NPR's Danielle Kurtz-Leben reporting. Other projects that aren't getting as much attention from the president include ending Russia's war in Ukraine or overhauling the nation's health care system, as he previously discussed. Billionaire Elon Musk's company, SpaceX, has launched the biggest initial public offering in history. The company will open trading today on the NASDAQ stock exchange, raising around $75 billion. NPR's John Ruwich has more.
3: The previous record holder for the biggest IPO was the Saudi oil company Saudi Aramco. It raised nearly $30 billion when it listed in 2019. SpaceX will more than double that with a $75 billion payload. The company has confirmed that it will sell more than 555 million shares at $135 each. SpaceX has big plans for spending the money to grow its rocket, satellite communications, and artificial intelligence businesses. The listing will open SpaceX up to a new level of scrutiny, though, because it'll have to publish quarterly and annual financial reports. Some analysts say investing in SpaceX is a bet on Elon Musk, who will be firmly in control. He is CEO, board chairman, and holds more than 80% of voting power among shareholders. John Ruwich, NPR News.
1: The U.S. men's national soccer team will play its first game of the FIFA World Cup tonight in Los Angeles. NPR's Becky Sullivan reports from L.A. They will take on Paraguay.
4: U.S. soccer has been planning for this World Cup for a long, long time. After the Americans failed to qualify for the World Cup back in 2018, they cleaned house and a new staff brought in a whole new generation of young players to develop. The 2022 tournament was a first test for the young squad. They reached the round of 16. Now they're older. The core is in their prime and they're playing here at home. Here's midfielder Tyler Adams.
5: This is, like, for me, the biggest opportunity to just really grow the game, like to inspire people, to show that American players are at the level of the rest of the world.
4: Paraguay is the first of the team's three group stage matches. Next up will be Australia, then Turkey, then, the team hopes, a run in the knockout round. Becky Sullivan, NPR News, Los Angeles.
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0: 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The time is now 6:04 Eastern. For Public Radio 90 News, I'm Liam Yulin-Joy. Two Negaunee High School students have been announced as winners of the 2026 Scholastic Art and Writing Awards. The awards were given out Wednesday at Carnegie Hall in New York. Miles Spalding won the American Visions Award in Art for his painting, Photographic Memory, and Rhys Collins won an American Voices Award for her poem, The Blooming of Difficult Times. They had advanced from a regional competition sponsored by the UP affiliate of the Alliance for Young Artists and Writers. The Alliance is a partnership between the Northern Shores Storywork Writing Project at Northern Michigan University and NMU's DeVos Art Museum. The Scholastic Art and Writing Awards are the nation's longest-running and most prestigious recognition program for creative teens in grades 7 through 12. For more information about the Alliance, visit artandwriting.org. The Michigan State Police has announced the promotion of two troopers who will serve the residents of Delta and Schoolcraft counties in new roles. Sergeant Michael Perkins has been promoted from trooper to uniform sergeant at the Manistique Outpost. He will oversee operations at the outpost and the troopers who work there. Previously, Sergeant Perkins was assigned to the Manistique Department of the St. Ignace Post and the Mayo Detachment of the Alpena Post. Detective Sergeant Warren Webster has been promoted from trooper to serve as the detective sergeant for both the Gladstone Post and the Manistique Outpost. He previously served as a trooper at the Iron Mountain Post. Detective Sergeant Webster will complete and oversee complex criminal investigations to help prevent crime and solve criminal cases. He will also serve as an investigative resource for troopers and other personnel. In the forecast for today, we'll have partly cloudy skies with a slight chance of showers and thunderstorms by mid-afternoon, along with highs from 72 to 78 degrees. Tonight, partly cloudy with a slight chance of showers through midnight and lows 48 to 54. Then tomorrow, we'll continue with those partly cloudy conditions, along with a chance of showers and slight chance of thunderstorms, highs 72 to 78 degrees. Finally, tomorrow night we'll have mostly cloudy skies with a slight chance of rain showers and lows 42 to 48. Currently in Ishpeming, it's 55 degrees and fair. In Manistique, it's 58 degrees and mostly cloudy. Munising is partly cloudy at 57 degrees, and in Marquette, it's 58 degrees and sunny. Coming up on the program at 6:21, a study of more than 2,000 preteens found that socioeconomic factors explained most differences in their brain development. That story's coming up at 6:21 Eastern.

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1: It's Morning Edition from NPR News. I'm Steve Inskeep.
2: And I'm Leila Fadel. Good morning. President Trump has named Jay Clayton to serve as the next Director of National Intelligence. Clayton is a federal prosecutor who has taken on national security cases. He also previously led the Securities and Exchange Commission. In a few minutes, we'll hear from Senator Chris Coons of Delaware about Clayton's prospects in the Senate. We start with more on Clayton's background.
1: NPR Congress reporter Eric McDaniel is here in the studio to talk us through this here in Studio 31. Eric, thanks for coming by once again.
3: Happy to.
1: You're getting to be a regular here. Appreciate that. Tell us more about Jay Clayton.
3: Well, in addition to being a federal prosecutor, like you mentioned, and former SEC head, Clayton was an accomplished attorney in the private sector. He currently serves as U.S. attorney for the Southern District of New York. And while there, his office has done a couple high-profile things, not least of which is the indictment of former Venezuelan president Nicolas Maduro. Clayton has been confirmed by the Senate before for the SEC, which is a good sign for his ability to be confirmed again. Not to mention his nomination follows up a pick last week by President Trump for an acting DNI, a different guy that went over like a lead balloon in the Capitol.
1: As this is happening, I'm thinking of the nominations for Attorney General at the start of the administration. Matt Gaetz was the nominee. Mm-hmm. Congress was horrified. Trump countered with Pam Bondi. Are you saying in the same way that Jay Clayton looks better by comparison?
3: I mean, members of Congress are making the comparison that Clayton seems more qualified, including top Democrats on the intelligence committees. Last week, the president named Bill Pulte to replace the current director of national intelligence, Tulsi Gabbard, on this temporary basis. Pulte's the current director of a federal housing finance agency, but he's best known as the guy who's used mortgage documents to allege that the president's perceived foes have committed fraud. All of them deny wrongdoing.
1: We heard Senator Mark Warner on NPR saying that Pulte was the kind of person who would weaponize intelligence agencies against the public, really.
3: Right. In fact, it led Democrats like Warner to block the extension of a big deal spy tool, Section 702 of the Foreign Intelligence Surveillance Act, according to its parents. It allows the government to collect electronic communications of foreign nationals located outside of the U.S. each year. Think calls, texts, emails. And it's lapsing today in large part because of how mad folks were about the president naming Pulte in this acting capacity. And now with the House on recess for a week, things aren't moving quickly to bring it back.
1: So it would be a while before Jay Clayton is confirmed, which means he can't do the job. Does that mean Bill Pulte, this person lawmakers objected to, will be the acting director for a while?
3: You know, it was unclear for a few hours, but President Trump actually addressed it in the Oval Office yesterday afternoon. He said Pulte would still be there for, quote, a short while, although he didn't say how long. It probably depends on that confirmation timeline.
1: Okay, let's get back to this surveillance tool, this law. How big a deal is it that it's lapsing for the moment?
3: Symbolically, it's a huge deal, but practically, probably not a huge deal. It's bad symbolically because it shows the president is making decisions in a way that make Congress's job really hard. There's no reason he had to announce Pulte as the acting director of national intelligence when he did. He could have waited until this was renewed. He stepped on a rake for no reason, and it ultimately led to FISA expiring. Practically, though, FISA can still be used for many months under existing court authorization. So unless telecom companies stop providing electronic communications to the government, which I think is unlikely but not totally impossible, the government will still be able to use it without issue to keep track of big threats like to the World Cup or America's 250th celebrations.
1: So what's the timeline then for Clayton to get permanently confirmed and for this to be resolved?
3: It's coming up quick next Wednesday. They named the date almost immediately after his nomination.
1: Okay. Congress reporter Eric McDaniel, thanks so much.
3: Thanks so much.
2: Let's hear now what Senator Chris Coons thinks of Trump's new pick. The senator is a Democrat from Delaware who sits on the Foreign Relations Committee. Good morning, Senator, and thanks for being on the program.
4: Good morning, Leila. Great to be on with you again.
2: Do you believe Jay Clayton is qualified to be Director of National Intelligence?
4: Well, I voted against Jay Clayton to lead the SEC back in 2017, and I'm not convinced that he's a better nominee to lead our nation's intelligence apparatus, but he is certainly not as obviously awful as Bill Pulte. As your reporter was just correctly reporting, there was a bipartisan and strong and immediate pushback on having Bill Pulte have control of our nation's 17 other intelligence agencies and be the person responsible for access to all of that information. I'll keep an open mind about Jay Clayton, But what I've heard just in the last few days as I've looked at news accounts of his recent public stances is that he was very positive about President Trump's proposed $1.8 billion weaponization fund, something that had bipartisan opposition that could be used to pay off folks like those rioters at the Capitol on January 6th, since pardoned by Trump, who assaulted police officers.
2: So your concern is over that and not his background in national security? Because he does have
4: he lacks the sort of deep experience and background in intelligence that the statute says the director of national intelligence should have.
2: Now, it doesn't define what extensive national security expertise means. Clayton's overseeing the prosecution of Venezuela's Nicolas Maduro and another case involving the commander of a militia backed by Iran. Does that meet the standard for you at all?
4: It doesn't. I was hoping for and expecting the nomination of someone like the deputy director of national intelligence, someone who's actually worked in the field for years, has had a security clearance for a long time, has been involved in intelligence collection and management. Look, this is another example of President Trump using every lever he has to go after perceived enemies and opponents and to advance people who've got that as their principal goal. Todd Blanche is also someone who's just been nominated to be the attorney general, and his seeming principal qualification has been his willingness to go after the president's enemies rather than using the tools of the Department of Justice to protect and defend the American people.
2: So you'll vote against his confirmation?
4: I will keep an open mind. I don't know everything about Jay Clayton. I did work well with him, and he was head of the SEC, although I opposed his nomination. And I listen closely to what Senator Mark Warner says. He's the ranking Democrat on intelligence. But it's a pretty high bar for me to be willing to confirm him.
2: Now, speaking of Senator Mark Warner, he says the administration needs to guarantee that Bill Pulte will not serve as acting DNI before he'd support an extension of the FISA intelligence authorization. And the administration seems to be saying, I mean, the president said he'll be there for a short time. Do you see a way that Congress can reauthorize the part of FISA that sunsets today?
4: We can, if someone other than Bill Pulte is acting DNI, or if someone else is confirmed as DNI. With the House out of session for a week, it won't happen soon. But as your reporter correctly conveyed, it won't have any significant impact on FISA operations in the next few weeks.
2: I want to get to Iran before I let you go. The president called off another wave of strikes. He says the United States has achieved, quote, a great settlement. But we've heard him say a peace deal was close many, many times before. Is there any reason in your mind to think this time is different?
4: No. President Trump has changed the justifications for this war and repeatedly said a peace deal is going to happen tomorrow. It's going to happen today. It's not going to happen at all. I'm going to obliterate Iran. We're going to destroy them. We're going to bomb them. This really undermines President Trump's credibility at home and abroad. And it concerns me deeply that he just doesn't have a clear strategy for getting out of this terrible situation in Iran that he's created.
2: Do you have any sense that your Republican colleagues in the Senate and in the House would take steps to restrain further military action against Iran at this point?
4: Well, the House passed with a bipartisan vote a War Powers Act resolution. And it's my hope that with one more Republican joining us in the Senate, we'll do the same in the Senate.
2: Democratic Senator Chris Coons of Delaware, thank you for your time.
4: Thank you, Layla.
1: The U.S. men's national soccer team begins its World Cup run tonight in Los Angeles against Paraguay. NPR's Becky Sullivan has a preview.
5: It might seem straightforward to guess what will happen tonight. In FIFA's world rankings, the U.S. is 17th. Paraguay is number 41. So the U.S. is the clear favorite. But forward Tim Weah says it's not so simple.
6: We're going to the game with a lot of respect for Paraguay. And we know that they're going to be super, super aggressive, so we're going to have to match that. I mean, we saw that the last time we played them.
5: That last game he's talking about was in November. It was what's called a friendly match, but this one wasn't very friendly. In stoppage time, with Paraguay down 2-1 and racing to even it up, the ball rolled out of bounds, and a player from each team tried to grab it. then neither let go, and soon their teammates came flying in, as heard here on TNT.
7: Things boiling over in stoppage time, and punches being thrown down there.
5: The U.S. won that game in the scorebook, and it won in a different way, too. For years, the character of the U.S. team had been laid back, calm, not aggressive, for better and for worse. Now, here they were, full of fight, as players rushed to back up their teammate, Alex Freeman, who was at the center of the scuffle. 7 months later, Freeman says he's ready for tonight's game to be another battle.
8: We know it's going to be that kind of game, right? So for us, it's to kind of make sure that we don't let our head loose, right? No silly stuff and red cards and yellow cards. So I think for us, it's to make sure that, you know, we're making the right decisions and just play our game.
5: One of the biggest questions for the U.S. headed into the World Cup has been whether their best defender, the 25-year-old Crystal Palace standout Chris Richards, can play. He hurt his ankle in a game last month and has been on the mend. This week, he's been training with the team, and he's happy with his progress, he said Wednesday.
9: I feel good. I feel really good. No, I'm not the coach, so I can't say if I'm playing on Friday or not, but me personally, I would love to be playing this opening game.
5: The game against Paraguay is the first of three group stage matches for the U.S. Next week, they'll play Australia and then Turkey. Coach Mauricio Pochettino says when it's all over, there will be a simple way to tell whether these games have been a success.
10: For me, successful is win. It's win tomorrow. And win after tomorrow. And win.
5: Three wins would do the trick to advance the U.S. out of the group stage and into the knockout phase of the tournament, but they could still advance with a draw or two, or even a loss. Tonight's game kicks off at 9 p.m. Eastern Time. That's 6 p.m. here in California. Becky Sullivan, NPR News, Los Angeles.
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0: It's 6:19 Eastern. I'm Liam Eulenjoy. Coming up at 6:35, the upcoming UFC event at the White House comes as President Trump has been politically on rocky ground. That story's coming up at 6:35 on Morning Edition. In the forecast for today, we'll have partly cloudy skies with a slight chance of showers and thunderstorms by mid-afternoon. Highs 72 to 78 degrees. Tonight, partly cloudy with a slight chance of showers through midnight and lows 48 to 54. Moving on to tomorrow, we'll continue with those partly cloudy conditions along with a chance of showers and slight chance of thunderstorms, highs 72 to 78 degrees. Finally, tomorrow night, we'll have mostly cloudy skies with a slight chance of rain showers and lows from 42 to 48 degrees. Currently in Sault Ste. Marie, it's 54 degrees and cloudy. In Nagani, it's 55 degrees and fair. Ishpeming is also 55 degrees and fair. And in Marquette, it's 58 degrees and sunny.

0: on the next Fresh Air, an interview with Marjane Satrapi, the Iranian-French author of the graphic novel Persepolis, about growing up in Iran during and after the Islamic Revolution. She died last week. Also, actor Andrew Scott, the hot priest in Fleabag, Moriarty in the series Sherlock, and co-star of the new film Pressure. 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
2: 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I'm Steve Inskeep.
3: And I'm Leila Faldil. New research suggests that the neighborhood a child lives in leaves a lasting imprint on their brain. A large study found that local factors like poverty rates and housing quality were most closely linked to differences in brain development. NPR's John Hamilton reports.
4: A team of scientists looked at data on more than 2,300 children enrolled in a federally funded study known as ABCD for Adolescent Brain Cognitive Development. Scott Merrick of WashU School of Medicine in St. Louis says the team analyzed brain scans to detect differences in structure and organization.
5: The brain has many features to it, and what we do is we correlate those features to all sorts of data, whether it be in the environment, cognition, mental health, and things like that.
4: The team looked at more than 600 variables, ranging from a child's IQ to the availability of preschools near their home. Then they looked to see which of these variables were associated with biological differences, like the thickness of the brain's outer layer or the strength of connections between certain brain areas. Merrick says the factors that mattered most all had to do with socioeconomics.
5: How much poverty is in an area? How much overall opportunity for children? Is there a whole host of variables that are related to the social and economic constructs of a neighborhood?
4: Dr. Nico Dosenbach, another team member from WashU, says those factors simply overwhelm the much smaller influence of a child's IQ or mental health.
6: Socioeconomics was beating everything, and it wasn't subtle. It was by wide margins that it was the absolutely dominant variable.
4: He says earlier studies may have missed that because they didn't include detailed information about the environment in which kids were living. One surprise for the team was the brain areas where they found developmental differences. The team had expected to see changes in areas devoted to higher-level functions like attention and memory. Instead, they found differences in circuits that process sensory information or control movement. Dosenbach says that was puzzling until the team realized that the brain of a child from a low-income neighborhood fit a familiar pattern.
6: It looks like a brain that has had less sleep and more stress exposure.
4: Stress and sleep deprivation are well known to affect motor and sensory areas of the brain. Merrick says this doesn't prove that socioeconomic factors are causing the brain differences the team saw, but he says the correlation offers a strong hint.
5: Something is going on, and so it's screaming to me that we need to do more research in this area and try to figure out how exactly it is that socioeconomics is becoming biologically embedded.
4: And whether the difference is still present in adults. The study appears in the journal Science. Russell Poldrack of Stanford University says the results are convincing and support a view that is becoming widely accepted among researchers.
7: It highlights the fact that the environment in which we grow up and live has powerful impacts on our brain.
4: Poldrack says the study also suggests that previous research may have overstated the influence of mental health and IQ on a child's brain development.
7: What I think hadn't been appreciated is the degree to which all of that seems to be really heavily confounded by the effects of socioeconomic status.
4: Poldrack says scientists know better now, thanks to data from the ABCD study. The National Institutes of Health has spent more than $400 million on the effort, which has enrolled more than 11,000 children so far. John Hamilton, NPR News.
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2: It's Friday, which is when we hear from StoryCorps. 10 years ago today, a gunman killed 49 people at Pulse, an LGBTQ nightclub in Orlando. Paul Henry was one of those people. His daughter Alexia was just 17 then, and she recently came to StoryCorps to remember her father.
8: He was a pillar in our family. He was the rock. We just were always together. When you seen me, you seen him. And he was my best friend. You know, I never knew he went to the Pulse nightclub, but I kind of knew he was gay. He never told me, but I kind of had a feeling where I knew. And my dad was a musician, and he would sing and play the piano at churches. One weekend, he was singing at a funeral, and I remember the lyrics he sung were, "One day you'll look for me and I'll be gone." And I just started bust out crying. I was just like, I never want to lose my dad. And when I was in high school, going to prom, I didn't have a date. And I really wasn't expecting him to show up, but he did. And he put the little flower on my wrist that he went and took pictures with me. And he basically was my date to prom after he died. I used to always have nightmares that I was in the actual Pulse nightclub with my dad and I would see him get shot and die. I didn't want to keep seeing that. Felt like I was being punished because I seen my dad's autopsy and he was shot 13 times. You know, life, it can be cut short, but he lived out loud, he loved out loud, and he died where he felt like himself.
2: Alexia Henry. We're calling her dad, Paul. He was killed in the Pulse nightclub shooting 10 years ago today. Her StoryCorps interview is at the Library of Congress.
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9: Robert Coles was a child psychiatrist who worked with black school children desegregating the South. 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
10: 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And he said, "You think so?" 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
9: Ruby Bridges remembers Robert Coles on All Things Considered from NPR News.
11: 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Coming up on the program at 6:45, it's Scotland's first World Cup in nearly 30 years. Moira Brown, perhaps the oldest of Scotland's tartan army of soccer fans, will be in Boston when Scotland's team plays against Haiti on June 13th. That story's coming up at 6:45. It's 6:30 Eastern. The news is next.
12: Live from NPR News in Washington, I'm Dave Mattingly. A spokesperson for Iran's foreign ministry is denying President Trump's assertion that the U.S. and Iran have reached an agreement to end the war. At the White House yesterday, the president said he expects a signing ceremony to be held within days, perhaps in Europe, as he called off another night of airstrikes against Iran. British contemporary artist David Hockney has died at the age of 88. Pilar Galvan reports.
13: David Hockney grew up in a small English town and honed his craft as a painter in London. As he told NPR in 2016,
14: I mean, I do get a deep pleasure from looking. I can look at a little puddle on a road in Yorkshire and just have the rain falling on it and think it's marvellous.
13: But Hockney moved to sunny Southern California and lived there for more than 5 decades. There he could express his queer identity. He painted swimming pools, neon-colored landscapes, and flamboyant portraits. David Hockney also worked in mediums such as montage photography and, more recently, iPad illustration. He captured simple beauty. For NPR News, I'm Pilar Galvan.
12: The U.S. men's team plays its first World Cup soccer match tonight against Paraguay. The tournament got underway yesterday when Mexico beat South Africa 2-0. This is NPR News from Washington. The latest sign of inflation in the U.S. economy, the Labor Department's report on wholesale prices. They jumped 6.5% in May compared to the same month a year ago. That's the sharpest annual rise in 3.5 years. That follows a report earlier this week showing a sharp spike in consumer prices for the same month, fueled by higher energy costs. A new report suggests many aspiring teachers in the U.S. are not being adequately prepared to instruct students on how to read. NPR's Caden Mills has more.
15: The report from the National Council on Teacher Quality looks at more than 700 elementary teacher prep programs across the U.S. and finds only about half prepare educators to teach according to the science of reading. And very few programs adequately equip teachers to teach reading to English language learners, who make up a growing share of students. Federal testing shows a majority of students struggle to read at grade level. Lacking most in teacher prep programs is instruction on how to teach students to distinguish different sounds and recognize what letters they go with, according to the report. The report also notes programs may be hiding from accountability by not participating in the review. Most programs that opted out had previously received failing scores. Caden Mills, NPR News.
12: Dow futures are up 246 points. I'm Dave Mattingly, NPR News in Washington.
16: Seems that my husband, who is from Minnesota, played a different playground game than the rest.

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7: It's Morning Edition from NPR News. I'm Leila Fadel.
8: And I'm Steve Inskeep. On Sunday, the UFC will hold 7 fights on the White House lawn. It is billed as a celebration of America's 250th birthday. Sunday also happens to be Flag Day and President Trump's 80th birthday.
7: Trump has been preparing for the fights and other projects in a politically weak moment. The war in Iran is dragging on, though he says yet again that a peace agreement is coming soon. Inflation is over 4%, and his approval ratings are the lowest they've ever been.
8: NPR's Daniel Kurtzleben has been trying to assess what is on the president's mind based on his words. Daniel, good morning.
9: Good morning.
8: Okay, what's the president excited about?
9: Well, he's certainly excited about this fight, as well as the other events that are planned for America's 250th. There's also going to be a rally on the Mall where Trump will speak, and an IndyCar race on the streets of D.C. And then there are his building projects, which he's certainly excited about. He's torn down the East Wing to build a ballroom and military complex. He wants to build a massive arch near Arlington National Cemetery and a pedestrian bridge next to the Lincoln Memorial. And he just completed work on the Lincoln Memorial reflecting pool. And you just get the sense that all of that is what excites Trump right now at all these events, whether he's signing a bill, talking about coal power, or even at a farmer's roundtable in Wisconsin. He just can't seem to help himself. He goes on these long tangents about these projects. But also, the time he's devoting to these things is especially striking when you think about how, amid all of this, he declared the Iran negotiations boring. Or you think about the priorities that have fallen off the radar. He had vowed to end the Russian war in Ukraine. He had pushed a healthcare overhaul. Those things have pretty much gone quiet.
8: How unusual is it for a president to have so many, I guess you'd call them, side projects?
9: Taken together, very, is what a Princeton political historian, Julian Zelzer, told me. Now, the White House has said there's precedent for a lot of what he's doing, like holding public sporting events on the White House lawn, or President Theodore Roosevelt holding and even participating in boxing matches at the White House. However, here's what Zelzer had to say about this weekend's fights.
10: In addition to just how big it is and how much space it's literally and symbolically taking in his presidency at a moment where the nation's in the middle of a war, it also raises all these conflict of interest questions, which are also different than having a boxing match in the White House.
9: In fact, a watchdog group filed a lawsuit just last week aiming to stop this weekend's fights, noting how much UFC could profit off of it and also pointing out that Trump owns stock in the company that owns the UFC. Now, when I asked the White House about this, spokesperson Davis Engel insisted there's no conflict of interest. And he said the president's assets are in a trust run by his children.
8: Okay, so this appears to be It's a for-profit event. With that said, wouldn't you expect the president to try to put on some kind of show for the 250th?
9: Sure, though you can see sharp contrasts when you look back to, for example, the bicentennial in 1976. Back then, President Ford did this big tour of historic sites, including this sweeping speech at Philadelphia's Independence Hall.
11: The United States today remains the most successful realization of humanity's universal hope. The world may or may not follow, but we leave because our whole history says we must.
9: It's a real contrast to a cage fight, but it also raises the question of how Ultimate Fighting connects to American history, whether that matters. And it's also just a pretty incredible illustration of Trump's effect on politics.
8: NPR's Danielle Kurtzleben. Have a nice weekend.
9: You too.
7: For more on what President Trump is focusing his attention on, we're joined by Todd Belt. He's the director of the Political Management Program at George Washington University, where he studies mass media, public opinion, and the presidency. Good morning and welcome to the program.
12: Great to be with you, Layla. Thanks for having me on.
7: So we just heard about how much time Trump is devoting to these building projects, how he goes on tangents talking about them at completely unrelated events. Do you see a strategy behind this?
12: Oh, absolutely. We have data and some academic scholarship that shows that when there is bad news about Donald Trump on Fox News, which is where he gets his news, mm-hmm. then we see an increase in the amount of social media posting that he does, and also a variation in the amount of topics that he is pushing out there. So the correlation shows that there's definitely something there, but of course that's not enough to prove that he's doing it intentionally. We have to look at the pattern and practice and his own statements, and those very clearly show that this is intentional.
7: So if it's about distraction, is it working, flooding the news cycle with comments and social media posts?
12: It does seem to work. Some studies have shown that when Donald Trump starts pushing other ideas and other policies that he talks about in his social media posts into the greater media ecosphere, then you see less commentary on the actual initial type of bad news that he was responding to.
7: Do Americans care, though, about a ballroom, the building of an arch, a UFC fight that seems to be for profit when the economy's doing badly, when the U.S. started a war it can't seem to get out of?
12: Absolutely not. And although we see, you know, that Donald Trump has, as we say, a high floor with a lot of people that will just never break with him in terms of his public approval ratings, there are some that are starting to, some of the America Firsters who say that all this distraction is getting away from the attention on the economy. And in our GW Politics poll, we found that's what actually vaulted him into office in 2024. And he's really neglecting that and looking at all these international affairs and the ballroom, as you mentioned, and other things really seems like a big distraction from the thing that a lot of people elected him to do, which is fix the economy.
7: The president also makes a lot of abrupt pivots, as he did on Thursday when he posted that the U.S. will attack Iran, quote, very hard tonight. Just a few hours later, he announced on Truth Social that a peace deal with Iran is imminent, something he said repeatedly and hasn't come to fruition. So it can feel like whiplash. How should we understand these swings?
12: Absolutely, it feels like whiplash. And, you know, he made that statement before the markets opened and they rallied again. And he's been doing that for 8 weeks now. And this is just his strategy of throwing everything at it. And this goes back to his days in as a real estate magnate. He said in The Art of the Deal that if you're a little different or outrageous and the things you do are controversial, the press is going to write about you. And he followed that pattern of all press is good press, sort of the old Hollywood statement about, you know, trying to generate any sort of press to create a larger than life persona. And he did this in 2016. I mean, he's credited for about $2.4 billion worth of free media because of his tweets back then. He knows that this is going to work for him. And he said, even to William Barr, that a good tweet has just the right amount of crazy. So throwing a lot of outrageous statements out there and keeping people off balance is a tactic that has worked for him in the past. And so it's obvious that he's going to continue with it.
7: Todd Belt directs the Political Management Program at the George Washington University. Thank you for your time.
12: Great to be on. Thanks for having me.

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1: It's 6:42 Eastern. Good morning. I'm Liam Hewlin-Joy for Public Radio 90 News. Governor Gretchen Whitmer says she views the delayed opening of the new international bridge connecting Michigan and Canada as a temporary setback. A statement from the Windsor-Detroit Bridge Authority says today's ribbon cutting won't take place while unspecified issues between the U.S. and Canada are resolved. Whitmer says the bridge is completed and the important thing now is to open it to traffic.
2: It's a great source of pride. It was, thousands of Michiganders who worked on it using American-made steel. It's a great story of what's possible, and I'm hopeful we can get it back on track and open it soon.
1: Whitmer says that could be a few days or weeks. The $4.4 billion project has been under construction since 2018. President Donald Trump has said he's not satisfied with some aspects of the deal. The Michigan Human Trafficking Commission has launched a quarterly newsletter to keep the public informed about the human trafficking crisis, while highlighting agencies, nonprofits, and resources that assist and support survivors. The first issue spotlights the Department of Attorney General's Address Confidentiality Program, which provides certain protections for victims of domestic violence, sexual assault, stalking, human trafficking, or those who fear that disclosure of their physical address will increase their risk of harm. The newsletter also highlights Michigan Champions for Change, which is comprised of organizations united in the fight against exploitation. Featured organizations include Sacred Beginnings, Saginaw's Underground Railroad, and Unsilenced. In addition, the newsletter includes statewide news impacting policy, response, and prevention efforts. The Michigan Human Traffic Commission was formed in 2015 after the 2014 Human Trafficking Commission Act became law. The commission is comprised of 11 members appointed by the governor. In the forecast for today, we'll have partly cloudy skies with a slight chance of showers and thunderstorms by mid-afternoon and highs from 72 to 78 degrees. Right now in Menominee, it's 58 degrees and sunny. In Houghton, it's 57 degrees and sunny. Sault Ste. Marie is cloudy at 55 degrees. And in Marquette, it's 58 degrees and sunny. 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I'm Liam Hewlin-Joy. It's 6:45.
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0: It's Morning Edition from NPR News. I'm Leila Fadel.
4: And I'm Steve Inskeep. A valued member of our staff is from Scotland, and he loves soccer. I'm not saying that is why we're covering this next story, but we are covering this next story. Scotland is in the World Cup for the first time in almost 30 years. Tomorrow night, they play their opening match against Haiti. A tartan army of fans, many wearing Scottish plaid, will be in the stands. NPR's Lauren Freya reports from Glasgow.
5: When you think of the giants of soccer, you might think of Brazil or even England. But the way the game is played everywhere today, passing the ball frequently, actually developed in the late 19th century here. In Glasgow, says Andy Kerr, guide at the Scottish Football Museum.
6: And the style was very different. England almost played rugby with their feet. Strong shoulder charges, big tackles. But the Scots players played what we call the short passing game, which has gone on to take the world by storm.
5: Scotland has the world's oldest national football trophy. It was Scottish migrants who first exported the game to powerhouses like Brazil and Argentina. Scotland gave the world Alex Ferguson, soccer's most decorated team manager. But he moved south for glory with Manchester United in the land of Scotland's arch rivals, England.
6: The English Premier League is the most famous and the most moneyed league in all of the world. So in Scotland, sometimes it does feel a bit like being a poor relation who's on the outside.
5: Scotland has never made it past the group stage of any tournament. Fans call it glorious failure. When they made it into this World Cup, their first since 1998, a billboard went up in Glasgow with two words, "We're in."
7: It's incredibly significant, not just in terms of sport, but culturally.
5: Pat Nevin played for the Scottish national team back when there used to be a stereotype of the beer-guzzling tartan army.
7: Scotland fans, some decades ago, were seen as dangerous and maybe with a hint of violence behind them and not well-behaved and mostly drunk.
5: But in the 1970s and 80s, as violent fan hooliganism took hold in England, Nevin says Scotland fans differentiated themselves. And even if we don't win, we will win. By admitting, even singing, that they probably won't win, so why not just party with everyone? No Scotland, no party. No Scotland.

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1: West Germany won that one. Brown says it's her dream to see Scotland win this one.
2: I go always in hope, but often no expectation. Strange things can happen.
1: No matter what, there's always the next World Cup when she'll be 97. Lauren Freyer, NPR News, Glasgow.
3: 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I'm Steve Inskeep.
4: And I'm Leila Fadel.

It's 6:49 Eastern. Coming up in local news, two Nagani High School students have been announced as winners of the 2026 Scholastic Art and Writing Awards. The Michigan State Police has announced the promotion of two troopers who will serve the residents of Delta and Schoolcraft counties in new roles. And at 7:07 Eastern, Trump says a deal with Iran will be announced soon. The White House readies for UFC events as Trump navigates rocky political ground. And Trump names a new nominee for National Intelligence Director. Those stories and more coming up on Morning Edition.

0: Cheeses L'Arlésienne sweets are extremely popular, but this is how L'Arlésienne began its life, as music for a play that's set in Provence in the south of France. And it's quite different and rarely heard. 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
2: From Marketplace in New York, I'm Kimberly Adams. SpaceX makes its market debut today. The company says it has raised the $75 billion it was seeking. It's a record-breaking initial public offering, valuing SpaceX at $1.77 trillion. CEO Elon Musk, who will retain voting control, is poised to become the world's first trillionaire. The stock will debut with a number of unknowns, though, and Marketplace's Nova Safo is here to break those down for us. Good morning, Nova.
3: Good morning, Kimberly.
2: Let's start with the biggest unknown. Is the stock actually worth what the company says it's worth?
3: Yeah, and SpaceX says it's worth $135 per share, and it confirmed it got that price at public offering. That's how it raised $75 billion. And here's the issue. The company sidestepped the typical IPO process where it makes the case to investors about what its valuation should be. Instead, SpaceX went directly and just said, take it or leave it, $135. So considering the company is currently losing money, is it really worth more right now than, say, JP Morgan Chase, for example? Well, we're going to find out that in real time because the company's assertions didn't get tested in the IPO process.
2: There's also the unknown of how retail investors will affect the stock. Can you explain that?
3: Yeah, retail investors, meaning individuals, can buy the stock before it's public. This typically is limited to about 10% of shares being issued. SpaceX, though, set aside a lot more, reportedly 30%. Here's the thing, though. Retail investors can be quick to buy and sell, so we'll see that get tested in the next few days in the form of whether it's going to cause more volatility than you typically see.
2: Marketplace's Nova Safo.

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1: You're welcome.
0: Let's do the numbers. The FTSE in London is up 0.5%. Dow, S&P, and NASDAQ futures are up in the 3 to 0.5% range, with the Dow future up 270 points. The 10-year Treasury yield is down at 4.46%.
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0: For the challenges facing rural healthcare, there are big structural solutions, federal and state policy, as well as industry networks and initiatives. But in many parts of rural America, those solutions are lacking. And more communities are facing hospital closures or reductions in the types of care available. So what do you do if you live far from an emergency room? What agency do you have over getting the health care you need? I pose this question to Dr. LaWanda Grisette, Chief of Cardiology at University of South Alabama Health in Mobile.
3: For someone who has a chronic condition, would be helpful to try to game plan. If I had to go somewhere, where would I go? And try to arrange to have a visit at that place and establish a care relationship with that place that you might end up going if you got into trouble. So that there is some records and there's some physician or nurse practitioner or physician's assistant who knows you.
0: Oh, this makes a lot of sense. So, for example, if you know you have diabetes or high blood pressure, you go in advance to the closest hospital to you and just say, hey, here are my medical records, just in case I get brought here in an emergency.
3: Yeah, and try to have a relationship there. Have a visit. A visit. If you have diabetes, see a primary care doctor or an endocrinologist. If you have asthma, COPD, see a pulmonologist. You have heart disease, see a cardiologist or a primary care, so that you are somehow known to that system.
0: You mentioned that you're seeing people make really challenging choices around health insurance and, and health care. It's been going up for everybody, people on the exchanges, people off the exchanges. Can you talk a little bit more about what you've seen in that regard?
3: A lot of times in medicine, we talk about compliance, how often patients do what we say and follow through with our recommendations, prescriptions, and so forth. And I'm seeing more patients that are having issues with compliance that are financial. So, you know, sort of in the past, it might have been, well, I couldn't tolerate that medication, or sometimes I didn't think I needed it. And I'm seeing more non-compliance because, well, I went to the pharmacy and they told me how much it was and I really couldn't afford that. Or I am planning to get that, but I have to borrow some money first to get it, and this someone's going to help me.
0: We just heard about another 7 million people dropping their ACA coverage. A lot of people are about to lose Medicaid because of new work requirements and other things. So what does that look like?
3: I think that healthcare has been stressed and stretched for a while now. I think the COVID pandemic was a huge stressor. This is going to be another huge stressor that I feel we're probably even less prepared for. I mean, you know, sort of the wave of underinsurance. I think it looks like a lot of people with chronic diseases showing up to the few hospitals that have emergency rooms, and those emergency rooms being overwhelmed.
0: That was Dr. LaWanda Grizzette, Chief of Cardiology at University of South Alabama Health. We also spoke with two administrators there about how they're preparing for the effects of healthcare changes stemming from the GOP tax and spending law passed last year. The Marketplace Morning Report podcast feed will have that if you miss it on air. And all of our reporting from Alabama is online at marketplace.org. In New York, I'm Kimberly Adams with the Marketplace Morning Report. 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
4: Good morning. It's 7 Eastern, 6 Central. I'm Liam Yulin-Joy, and this is Morning Edition for this Friday, the 12th day of June. In the forecast for today, we'll have partly cloudy skies with a slight chance of showers and thunderstorms by mid-afternoon, with highs from 72 to 78 degrees. Tonight, partly cloudy with a slight chance of showers through midnight and lows 48 to 54 degrees. Moving ahead to tomorrow, we'll continue with those partly cloudy conditions, along with a chance of showers and slight chance of thunderstorms and highs 72 to 78 degrees. Finally, tomorrow night, mostly cloudy with a slight chance of rain showers and lows 42 to 48 degrees. Right now in Copper Harbor, it's 58 degrees and fair. Escanaba is 58 degrees and sunny. It's fair at 55 degrees in Gwin. And in Marquette, it's 58 degrees and sunny.
5: 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Sweets are extremely popular, but this is how L'Arlésienne began its life, as music for a play that's set in Provence in the south of France, and it's quite different and rarely heard. 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
7: Live from NPR News in Washington, I'm Corva Coleman. President Trump has nominated federal prosecutor Jay Clayton to serve as the next director of national intelligence. If confirmed, that would limit the time that incoming acting director Bill Pulte could lead the agency. Pulte has no intelligence background and drew bipartisan opposition. NPR's Eric McDaniel says Jay Clayton does have an intelligence background and was the former head of the Securities and Exchange Commission.
8: He currently serves as U.S. Attorney for the Southern District of New York, and while there, his office has done a couple high-profile things, not least of which is the indictment of former Venezuelan President Nicolas Maduro. Clayton has been confirmed by the Senate before for the SEC, which is a good sign for his ability to be confirmed again.
7: NPR's Eric McDaniel reporting. The Food and Drug Administration is taking a step to respond to the current outbreak of New World screwworm. The FDA has authorized the use of a generic flea medicine to treat screwworm cases in cats and dogs. NPR's Sydney Lupkin reports.
9: New World screwworms are flies that lay eggs in living mammals, usually cattle. If left untreated, screwworm maggots can cause secondary infections and other deadly damage. A U.S. screwworm outbreak began earlier this month with an infected calf in Texas. There are now 6 cases total, according to the Department of Agriculture. The USDA also confirmed the parasite in a dog in New Mexico on Monday. The FDA has authorized generic nitinpyrum tablets for emergency use in dogs, puppies, cats, and kittens. The tablets are available over the counter, but veterinarians may still need to physically remove remaining screwworm larvae. Although screwworms mostly affect livestock, in rare cases they can infest humans and pets. Sydney Lupkin, NPR News.
7: Veterans groups are protesting a proposal to cut back on VA disability benefits for certain conditions. NPR's Quill Lawrence reports the Trump administration says the cuts would save the VA $57 billion over a decade.
10: There's bipartisan support for a bill to allow disabled veterans to also collect military retirement pay. That's called the Richard Starr Act, and it's been stalled in Congress for 5 years, in part because budget hawks opposed the cost. But Republicans surprised Democrats and veterans groups when they proposed to pay for it by reducing the disability rates for vets in the future who have two very common ailments. Those are tinnitus and sleep apnea. Both conditions are often linked to combat and exposure to toxins at war. Democrats say any offset should come not from the VA budget, but the Pentagon. The VFW says in a statement, quote, "A grateful nation pays its debts to veterans. It does not send them an invoice." Quill Lawrence, NPR News.
7: Contemporary artist David Hockney has died at the age of 88, according to his publicist. Hockney, who was born in the UK, painted colorful views of California that led some to call him an icon. His pool scenes gained him much admiration. This is NPR.
4: 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For Public Radio 90 News, I'm Liam Eulin-Joy. Two Negaunee High School students have been announced as winners of the 2026 Scholastic Art and Writing Awards. The awards were given out Wednesday at Carnegie Hall in New York. Miles Spaulding won the American Visions Award in Art for his painting, Photographic Memory. And Reese Collins won an American Voices Award for her poem, The Blooming of Difficult Times. They had advanced from a regional competition sponsored by the UP affiliate of the Alliance for Young Artists and Writers. The Alliance is a partnership between the Northern Shores Storywork Writing Project at Northern Michigan University and NMU's DeVos Art Museum. The Scholastic Art and Writing Awards are the nation's longest-running and most prestigious recognition program for creative teens in grades 7 through 12. For more information about the Alliance, visit artandwriting.org. The Michigan State Police has announced the promotion of two troopers who will serve the residents of Delta and Schoolcraft counties in new roles. Sergeant Michael Perkins has been promoted from trooper to uniform sergeant at the Manistique Outpost. He will oversee operations at the outpost and the troopers who work there. Previously, Sergeant Perkins was assigned to the Manistique Detachment of the St. Ignace Post and the Mayo Detachment of the Alpena Post. Detective Sergeant Warren Webster has been promoted from trooper to serve as the detective sergeant for both the Gladstone Post and the Manistique Outpost. He previously served as a trooper at the Iron Mountain Post. Detective Sergeant Webster will complete and oversee complex criminal investigations to help prevent crime and solve criminal cases. He will also serve as an investigative resource for troopers and other personnel. In the forecast for today, we'll have partly cloudy skies with a slight chance of showers and thunderstorms by mid-afternoon and highs from 72 to 78 degrees. Tonight, partly cloudy with a slight chance of showers through midnight and lows 48 to 54 degrees. Then tomorrow, partly cloudy conditions with a chance of showers and slight chance of thunderstorms, along with highs 72 to 78. Finally, tomorrow night, mostly cloudy with a slight chance of rain showers and lows 42 to 48 degrees. Currently in Ishpeming, it's 56 degrees and partly cloudy. In Manistique, it's 59 degrees and partly cloudy. Munising is partly cloudy at 58 degrees. And in Marquette, it's 58 degrees and sunny. Coming up at 7:21, 30 years ago, Brad Noel, the lead singer of the ska band Sublime, died of an overdose. His son Jacob was an infant. Now he's Sublime's lead singer, releasing the band's first album since 1996. That story's coming up at 7:21 Eastern on Morning Edition. It's 7:07 Eastern. For Public Radio 90 News, I'm Liam Eulin-Joy.
9: It's Morning Edition from NPR News. I'm Leila Fadel.
11: And I'm Steve Inskeep. Judging by his words, President Trump shifted from one reality to another in the course of a day.
9: The president said Thursday morning that the U.S. was planning new strikes on Iran. By the afternoon, the president talked of a peace deal already agreed to that could be signed, quote, soon. There's no confirmation that either of the president's contradictory claims were true. Iran says it has not agreed yet. This is the latest of the president's many sudden shifts on Iran, which again moved the stock market.
11: NPR international correspondent Aya Batraoui has been trying to sort out what, if anything, is really happening.
12: Chang. Hey, good morning.
13: Good morning, Steve.
12: Or I should say good afternoon in the Middle East where you are.
13: Yes.
12: Setting aside the president's words, what has actually happened in the war this week?
13: It's been a week of whiplash attacks that threaten to unravel the entire ceasefire. And that's because this is a tenuous ceasefire that's neither a full peace nor a full-blown war, and it can quickly spiral. You know, after Israel bombed Lebanon's capital, Beirut, on Sunday, we saw Iran firing missiles at Israel in defense of the Iran-backed Hezbollah. Then Israel bombed Iran, and even Yemen's Houthis started launching missiles at Israel. And then Iran downed an American helicopter on Monday as the U.S. is trying to move ships through the Strait of Hormuz. And twice the U.S. attacked Iranian military sites this week in Iran, including hitting water reservoirs that thousands of people in Iran rely on for drinking water. We also saw the U.S. disabling three ships heading to Iranian ports as part of a naval blockade on Iran. But Stephen, one of those attacks, three Indian sailors were killed. And throughout all of this, Iran is attacking U.S. bases in Kuwait, Bahrain, and Jordan.
12: Wow, pretty violent week. But the president is now making this statement. He has said multiple times that peace is at hand. What is he saying this time?
13: He's basically calling it a done deal now. Here's what he told reporters at the White House yesterday about Iran.
14: And they've all approved the deal. Everybody's approved the deal. Now we'll get it finished up, and hopefully that'll be done.
13: So, Steve, while he's saying everyone has approved the deal, he's leaving out a clear timeline for when that can happen. He says it could happen in the next few days with the two sides signing a deal in Europe. But Iran says it's not yet done. Iran's foreign ministry says a deal has not been finalized. And Iranian media say that 2 weeks ago, there was almost a deal in place, but they say Trump added new demands. But what we know is Trump does want this war to end. This war is unpopular among Americans. This week, inflation hiked past 4% in the U.S. That's the highest in several years with gas prices up. So Trump's singular focus now is on getting the Strait of Hormuz open again. And any deal that extends the ceasefire so both sides can lift their blockades in the Gulf won't include nuclear talks. That'll come later. But for that oil to flow through the Strait again, you know, Iran has its demands. They continue to demand an end to Israel's war in Lebanon, which Israel so far isn't willing to do. They want assurances that they won't be bombed again, and they want the U.S. to unfreeze billions of their dollars.
12: You're telling us all this, of course, from Dubai in the United Arab Emirates. What do some of Iran's neighbors, like the one you're in, think of all this?
13: Well, Qatar, for example, has been taking on a bigger role in mediating. This week, Qatari officials were in Iran, and yesterday, Trump and Qatar's emir held a call in which messages from Iran were exchanged, and it's possible that is why Trump called off more attacks. But the United Arab Emirates, where I am, Steve, has also shifted its tone from being hawkish on Iran to aligning more with other countries in the region about ending this war. So this really leaves Israel as the only country railing against a diplomatic track. We've seen how that's led to heated conversations between Trump and Israel's prime minister, and both men face elections this year in which this war is playing a big part.
12: NPR international correspondent Abba Traoui in Dubai, thanks so much.
13: Thanks, Steve.
15: Let's bring Aaron David Miller into the conversation. He served as a negotiator and advisor on the Middle East for the State Department under both Democratic and Republican presidents. He's now a senior fellow at the Carnegie Endowment for International Peace. Good morning and welcome back to the program.
16: Morning, Lily. Great to be here with you.
15: In the span of just a few hours, President Trump went from threatening Iran with more attacks and the seizure of Khark Island to announcing a, quote, great settlement of the war. He even said, quote, we ended the war with Iran. Could a dramatic shift, like the president describes, really have happened this quickly?
16: No. And we've been here before. There's a bit of wash, rinse, and repeat here. I think by CNN's count, this is the 39th time the president, including yesterday, 39th time the president has basically put out a statement indicating we're on the cusp of an actual deal. I think it's reasonable to assume, and it is an assumption, that we're closer than ever, but ever actually has been extremely difficult to define when you're talking about Donald Trump and U.S.-Iranian negotiations.
15: Can Americans, U.S. allies, and foes like Iran believe the United States when the president is constantly changing the narrative so dramatically from threats of all-out war to close to peace?
16: It's hard. We've undermined our credibility, I think, by wandering all over the parking lot. That's what happens in a war of choice when in essence, you don't define your objectives and you overestimate your own capacities and underestimate the capacity of the adversary. As you reported suggested, we have no formal confirmation from the Iranians, and I suspect that they'll want to put some distance between the recent military action that the U.S. undertook to suggest that they're not coming to the table to sign any sort of agreement under pressure.
15: Prior to Thursday's announcement of a potential deal, negotiations stalled. And as we heard from our correspondent, Aya Petraoui, there was a lot of violence up until today. What does that suggest to you about what might have happened, is still happening at the negotiating table?
16: I mean, I think you've got two parties. The Iranians, I think, their pain threshold is a bit higher. They think they're winning. I don't think they're delusional. It's a brutal, repressive, authoritarian regime. But I think it's taken advantage of this war of choice to weaponize geography and directly challenge the United States, which is new. The late departed Supreme Leader Ali Khamenei would have been very cautious, very risk averse in terms of challenging the U.S. And the Iranians have done that. The question is whether they've reached the conclusion that they squeezed enough out of the United States in order to agree to this memorandum of understanding, which I hope isn't going to turn into a memorandum of misunderstanding.
15: I mean, so far, we haven't heard from the Iranians that they've actually agreed to this deal. Both Iran and the U.S. have claimed to have the upper hand with control of the Strait of Hormuz, that key waterway. Who do you think is really in control, and could that change in the next few days?
16: Look, the Iranians have weaponized geography. Yeah, their nuclear program. They want to become a nuclear latent weapon state. That is, they have all the elements that is required to produce a weapon, the fissile material, weapon, a miniaturization of the warhead, the computer modeling, the delivery system, without perhaps making a decision to actually acquire a weapon. But their new nuke, so to speak, is Straits. And I think the Straits will, in fact, open, but we're going to live, I think, from here on in with the ever-present reality that whenever something goes wrong or whenever the Iranians want anything, they can constrain shipping there.
15: Mm. You mentioned earlier that this leadership in Iran is directly challenging the United States. I mean, what do we know about Iran's leadership at this point and their willingness to embrace U.S. terms for a deal?
16: You know, I have to be honest here. I'm not an Iranian expert. I don't play one on television. I think there's a degree of opacity here with respect to what we really know about who's making the decisions and how they're being made. I think it's quite clear that Mujtaba al-Khamenei, the late leader's son, is involved in this process. They're invoking his name. He was apparently injured. How long it's going to take him, or whether or not he'll ever emerge with the influence that his father had, is unclear. The Islamic Revolutionary Guard Corps, the Basiji commanders, the security intel guys, I think it's safe to say that they are making the decisions. And as someone said, we've gone from divine power in Iran to hard power. And these guys basically have now survived the onslaught of the United States, the world's most formidable military power, and the region's most formidable military power, Israel. And in a way, they've called our bluff and gotten through this. So they're going to emerge emboldened, weakened in certain respects, but emboldened and capable of projecting their power.
15: And really quickly, I mean, even if there is a memorandum of understanding, the Iran nuclear deal took years to negotiate. Do you see this playing out over the course of months or
16: weeks,
15: years?
16: Weeks and months. And these negotiations are going to represent the combination of root canal operations and migraine headaches. They are going to be incredibly painful if, in fact, they continue.
15: Aaron David Miller is a longtime diplomat who's now with the Carnegie Endowment for International Peace. Thank you again for your time.
16: Thanks, Layla.
12: Pope Leo is finishing a visit to Spain by focusing on refugees. He told those gathered on the island of Gran Canaria that the gospel demands the world must act. NPR religion correspondent Jason DeRose reports.
17: Pope Leo's visit to Spain's Gran Canaria highlights a theme of his ministry, the care Christians are called to extend to migrants in need. In this case, people fleeing famine, war, and abuse. The Pope spoke at a port where refugees arrive from Africa, notorious for its squalid conditions, known as the Dock of Shame.
18: Aquí hay personas recuperadas del mar.
17: Speaking in Spanish, Leo said, here there are people rescued from the sea and lifeless bodies recovered from the waters. He went on to say the church cannot ignore any place where hunger, thirst, violence, fear, or exile continue to wound human dignity. Leo told those gathered that today monsters lurk in the waters. Mafias of human traffickers who enslave women and children, and the monster of indifference, those who allow the poor to be swallowed by exploitation. Rebuking hardline immigration policies of many governments worldwide, he called on civil authorities to respect human dignity, saying it's not enough to just reinforce borders. He said humanity shouldn't grow accustomed to counting the dead and that human dignity has no passport.
18: Cada barca que llega no trae solo migrantes.
17: Pope Leo challenged those gathered on Gran Canary and those listening around the world to regard every refugee boat that arrives as bringing more than just migrants. They bring a question, he said. What kind of world have we built if so many must risk death in search of life?
18: Para buscar vida.
17: Jason DeRose, NPR News.

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2: 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Bayshore Veterinary Hospital in Harvey, celebrating the pets that enrich our lives during Pet Appreciation Week. And Stephen Bailey of Ishpeming, wishing his wife Shelley a happy birthday.
3: It's 7:19 Eastern. I'm Liam Eulenjoy. Coming up on the program, President Trump is trying to downsize the U.S. Forest Service and eliminate wildfire and smoke research as the American West is facing a potentially epic summer fire season. That story's coming up at 7:35 on Morning Edition. In the forecast for today, we'll have partly cloudy skies with a slight chance of showers and thunderstorms by mid-afternoon, along with highs 72 to 78. Tonight, partly cloudy with a slight chance of showers through midnight and lows 48 to 54 degrees. Then tomorrow, partly cloudy with a chance of showers and slight chance of thunderstorms, highs 72 to 78. And finally, tomorrow night, mostly cloudy with again a slight chance of rain showers and lows 42 to 48 degrees. Right now in Manistique, it's 59 degrees and partly cloudy. Munising, 58, and Ishpeming, 56. Marquette's 58 degrees and sunny. It's 7:21 Eastern.
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5: 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I'm Leila Faldin.
6: I'm Steve Inskeep.
7: And I'm A. Martinez. They were one of the breakthrough bands of 1996 and also one of that year's great tragedies. Sublime scored three huge hits with their major label debut.

But lead singer Bradley Nowell didn't live to see the band's success. He died of a heroin overdose before the album's release. His son Jacob was just 11 months old at the time. Jacob is now 30, and with his dad's old bandmates, he has reformed Sublime. Today, they release their first album since Bradley's death. It's called Until the Sun Explodes. Look

0: It's freaky, right? He sounds just like his dad. Jacob Nowell says he was conflicted about whether or not he would strap his dad's shoes on his feet.
1: I wanted to be respectful and approach it with the right level of tact and make sure that's something that, first and foremost, a Bud and Eric wanted. It's truly their band. They were the closest to my father, and it was something that I myself really never wanted any part of because of just how much an emotional weight and responsibility there is behind it. So I would say, if anything, it happened completely at the right time.
2: My name is Jacob Nowell. This is Sublime.
0: I remember on April 14th, 2024, you played Coachella with Eric Wilson and Bud Gaw, the two members of Sublime. You used your dad's guitar. Bud used his very well-known green drum kit. Were you worried that people would say, well, he's not his father? Or I mean, what were you thinking that people might react?
1: Oh, I mean, how much time do you have? How long of an interview is this? Yeah. I mean, a lot, man. Yeah, it was. Most people say, like, oh, you must be having so much fun, really living the dream. It's like, well, you know, I'm a professional singer. I've basically been offered a gig to fill in for a pre-established and beloved singer that some people regard as legendary. So that's already, like, kind of a big ask. There was an added element, too, of, well, I'm related to this original guy. And that performance was uncomfortable. I'm proud that I did it and proud that I faced this dragon in my life. I think we have to do it to move forward.
0: Now, you were 11 months old when your father, Bradley, died of a heroin overdose.
1: That's right.
0: I'm in my 50s now. My real father is in his 80s, and he lives in South America. I've only spoke to him in person 3 times.
1: Oh, wow.
0: So I don't want a relationship with him, but I would want to know a lot about him because it would help fill in holes about myself. Is that something that you share? Like, is there things about you that because you didn't get to know your father, that maybe you're like trying to fill in the gaps here and there?
1: Yes, that's exactly right. And wow, the fact you've had that experience, it is intensely human, right? Like we're always trying to fill in those gaps and those holes. Like, why do I do these things? Why am I these ways? These insecurities or these confidences that I have in myself, where do they stack up in relation to this person that is responsible for half of my genetic makeup? You know, it's something that I'm curious of too. So yeah, I'd say through getting to do this work, I have been able to connect with this idea of my father in a very different way.
0: No, it's funny because when I react a certain way to something and no one else in my family has ever reacted that way. And I'm thinking, is that the way he reacted?
1: Yes.
0: You know, is that where I get that? You know?
1: Yeah. And I've gotten that comment from my family before too. Like the way I answer the phone or that I laugh at things or when people hear like eerie similarities in my voice and my vocals in comparison to my dad's.

0: you know, about a year ago when I heard the lead single off the new album, Ensenada. I was listening to it and I was like, okay, I know this is not Bradley. I know this is Jacob, but it felt like a vocal resurrection.
1: Oh, that means a lot, man. That was the goal, honestly. Okay. Like, we wanted to make something that was in an exaltation of the mythological work, something that was close but without trying to imitate.

0: stoked.
1: Does that, though, put you in a tricky spot artistically to sound so much like your father?
2: Yes. Yeah, there's a tight rope. I have my outlets with my band, like Jacob's Castle, which we've only put out one record, and then I kind of had to slow down so I can, you know, give my full attention to Sublime and sort of like stepping into this role that was always like taboo for me to step into because I didn't want to. But the biggest unexpected thing is how much I truly fell in love with the sound of this band. And I'm not just saying that. I finally got it.
1: You said the last Sublime record that will ever be made is self-titled. That means the big hit from 1996, Sublime.
2: Correct.
1: Yeah. And you also said there's no replacing history, period. Until the sun explodes, the album is an epilogue.
2: Yeah, I mean, that's why, in a lot of ways, that's sort of why the album is called Until the Sun Explodes. It means in perpetuity, you know? There won't be another Sublime record until the sun explodes in the sky, and who knows if we'll even get to see that. What Sublime is my father and his friends all working together. Anything else is just some sort of pale imitation. So what we're doing now, I think, is what I would imagine could be the closest possible thing, authenticity-wise, to those old days.

0: That's Jacob Noel, frontman for Sublime. The band's first album in almost 30 years is titled Until the Sun Explodes. Jacob, thanks.
1: This was awesome. Thank you very much. Appreciate you.

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1: Robert Coles was a child psychiatrist who worked with black school children desegregating the South. At the end of his life, he was reunited with one of them, civil rights activist Ruby Bridges.
2: And I said, "You did a really good thing. You've had an amazing life." And he said, "You think so?" And I said, "You did a really good thing."
1: Ruby Bridges remembers Robert Coles on All Things Considered from NPR News.
3: 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Coming up at 7:45, SpaceX will go public on the NASDAQ Friday, likely to set a record as the most valuable IPO in history. NASDAQ is making a big play for IPOs, with new rules aimed at drawing in companies like SpaceX. That story is coming up at 7:45. It's 7:30 Eastern. The news is next.
4: Live from NPR News in Washington, I'm Dave Mattingly. President Trump says he expects the U.S. and Iran to sign an agreement to end the war within days, possibly in Europe. The president told reporters at the White House yesterday a deal with Iran has been reached. However, a spokesperson for Iran's foreign ministry says no deal has been finalized. NPR's Mara Liasson says the president has made similar comments many times since the war began at the end of February.
5: President Trump has constantly been saying both that a peace agreement was at hand or alternatively, he's about to bomb Iran so hard their civilization will be wiped out and never be restored. It just keeps on going like Groundhog Day. He's literally promised that a deal is near dozens of times.
4: Hours before his announcement, Trump had threatened to take control of Iran's oil and gas industries to include seizing Karg Island. The president says he will nominate Jay Clayton to be the next permanent director of national intelligence. If confirmed by the Senate, Clayton will succeed Tulsi Gabbard, who recently announced she's resigning. Clayton is the U.S. attorney for the Southern District of New York and the former chair of the Securities and Exchange Commission. Before the announcement, Democrats and some Republicans in Congress had been critical of President Trump for naming Bill Pulte as acting director, citing his lack of military and intelligence experience. This is NPR News from Washington. The Men's World Cup soccer tournament is underway. It kicked off yesterday in Mexico City, where Mexico shut out South Africa in the first group stage match. Steve Futterman reports from a watch party in Los Angeles.
6: It was a festive gathering. The fans, most dressed in the Mexican team colors of green, white, and red, cheered wildly when Mexico jumped in front 1-0. El Tri, as the Mexican team is called, ended up beating South Africa 2-0. One of those attending was Victor Torres. His parents were both born in Mexico.
7: Very happy, very happy. We're excited to be here, excited for the opening of the World Cup, and hopefully Mexico keeps going up.
6: Around 3.5 million people of Mexican descent live in Los Angeles County, and it's possible the Mexican team could play a match in L.A. as the World Cup progresses. For NPR News, I'm Steve Futterman in Los Angeles.
4: The U.S. plays its first group stage match tonight against Paraguay. The Carolina Hurricanes are one win away from capturing the team's second Stanley Cup. Last night, Carolina beat the Vegas Golden Knights 4-2. The Hurricanes lead the NHL's championship final 3-2. Game 6 is Sunday night in Las Vegas. SpaceX says it's raised a record $75 billion in its initial public offering. Elon Musk's company begins trading on the NASDAQ today. I'm Dave Mattingly in Washington.
3: 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The Superior String Alliance is hosting a chamber players concert on Saturday, June 13th in Marquette. 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
1: 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I'm Steve Inskeep.
2: And I'm Leila Fadel. More big cuts to federal funding for science are coming. President Trump has already canceled or suspended about a quarter of all funding for the National Science Foundation and National Institutes of Health. His latest budget proposes eliminating all forest research at the start of the summer fire season. NPR's Kirk Sigler reports.
3: Few public universities get more federal research funding than the University of Washington. And so the atmosphere on this leafy Seattle campus is tense, even in lower profile places once considered safe from White House politics, like the Forestry School. Here, U.S. Forest Service funding cuts would have immediate consequences as the West looks poised for an epic summer of fires and smoke.
4: You have time, I can show you the map, or probably you have seen the map there.
3: Fire ecologist Ernesto Alvarado is looking at a giant map of the U.S. on a computer. It shows where wildfire smoke is, where it's forecast to drift, as well as the harmful particulates in it. He zooms in on a wildfire burning in New Mexico.
4: So if someone is living in Ruidoso, New Mexico, which this fire is close to Ruidoso, they can go and see where the smoke is going to.
3: Alvarado and Forest Service colleagues at the nearby Pacific Wildland Fire Sciences Lab created this map. It's updated in real time with the help of a team of grad students and IT staff here at UW.
4: We need to bring new technology fast.
3: This taxpayer-funded tech is now widely used by governments, elite firefighting teams, and popular apps that people rely on when the smoke gets bad. It's the product, Alvarado says, of institutional knowledge developed through Forest Service research into smoke and fires.
4: You are integrating the knowledge and the science developed over decades by one team in Seattle.
3: But the Seattle Smoke Lab is now on a list of 56 out of 90 research stations identified for closure. It's part of the Trump administration's controversial Forest Service reorganization, including the relocation of its headquarters from D.C. to Utah. Morgan Varner is worried. He was a fire behavior scientist at the Seattle lab until 2019.
5: There's a haphazard to it that I think is troubling from a scientist standpoint.
3: Current lab employees did not respond to interview requests, but Varner doubts most of the staff here will be willing to relocate. The lab was put in Seattle due to its international airport and major research university.
5: Seattle is a technology hub, and so the Forest Service lab, people may think that they're sort of backwoods out measuring some trees, but this is a lab that is working with the brightest minds based in Seattle.
6: Okay, so I need you to help me change the narrative. We aren't closing research.
3: 2,700 miles to the east, U.S. Forest Service Chief Tom Schultz is sitting in the agency's soon-to-be former headquarters off the National Mall.
6: Research is important. Science is extremely important to this organization, and it has been.
3: But Schultz says the Forest Service has a $3 billion maintenance backlog, and closing or consolidating buildings that house some research stations will save money.
6: This administration is trying to be thoughtful as we move forward in terms of we involve the employees in so much of our discussions. We've got to get our budget under control. We knew we had a big shortfall coming in.
3: Schultz says science is still a priority, but as boss, President Trump's proposed budget for the Forest Service zeroes out all research and development funding. The chief doesn't seem to think that will actually happen.
6: It was zeroed out in the 26 budget and zeroed out in the 27 budget. Congress did something different. We built an organizational structure based on what Congress has funded us to do. If Congress were to adopt the president's budget, then we will pivot accordingly.
3: If that were to happen, the U.S. Forest Service would be a skeleton of its former self, just as climate change is accelerating the frequency and severity of wildfires in the U.S. Back in Washington State, Dave Upthegrove, the elected public lands commissioner here, is standing at a popular trailhead near the Mount Baker Snoqualmie National Forest.
7: The research that's being done at these labs in Washington State helps inform our wildfire response and contributes to improving public safety for people throughout the state of Washington, particularly in rural areas.
3: Upthegrove, a Democrat, says early on in the Forest Service reorg, his agency was briefed often and assured that critical research would not be affected.
7: But recently, the Forest Service has gone radio silent, and we've not been able to get updates on the progress, the status, and the outcome of this work. So we are nervous.
3: Nervous as these lush Pacific Northwest woods he's standing in, once thought immune from major fires, could be flammable or at least choked in smoke in a matter of weeks. Kirk Sigler, NPR News, Seattle.
1: All right, I know it's early in the morning, but we're going to begin this next story with a sort of analogy. The foundation of a house supports the rest of the structure? That's easy to understand. Turns out the same is true for what ecologists call foundation species, like undersea coral. They support and shape entire ecosystems. NPR's Nate Rott learned that foundation species help out even after they die.
8: When Kai Kopecky was working on his PhD, his fieldwork involved a lot of diving off of the island of Moorea in the South Pacific over a coral reef.
9: The first time I went, it was like the most stunning reef I'd ever seen. Like just every square inch of the reef was just covered in living coral.
8: Unfortunately, the next time he went was after a coral bleaching event.
9: Caused by a marine heat wave. And so a lot of that coral died.
8: Kopecky, a marine biologist, was curious how the skeletal remains were influencing the reef's ability to recover, compared to, say, a tropical cyclone, where the coral gets scraped off the seafloor, leaving a flat surface.
9: And we found a lot of evidence that the dead skeletons actually hamper recovery.
8: By providing nooks and crannies for seaweed and other species that compete with coral.
9: I was like, okay, wow, just the structure itself, just the dead foundation species can put the ecosystem on a completely different trajectory.
8: Foundation species are found from the bottom of oceans to the tops of mountains. They're typically the most abundant plant or animal in an ecosystem. Trees, grasses, oysters, or kelp that create microclimates, nutrients, habitat.
9: Providing the infrastructure on which ecosystems are built on.
8: Kopecky was curious about the post-death legacy of other foundation species. Did they help a system recover? Or, like the coral, did they hamper it? So he recruited researchers across North America.
9: You know, people who work in like tropical montane forests of Puerto Rico and like tall grass prairies of Kansas.
8: John Kamenowski, an ecosystem ecologist at Florida International University, was brought in for his knowledge of mangroves and how they respond to disturbances like hurricanes.
10: We know that when storms hit mangroves, they defoliate the forest and you get all this dump of organic matter from the canopy onto the forest floor.
8: Nutrients that the remaining live mangroves can recycle and use to expand their roots.
10: Which allows the whole forest to recover from the disturbance event.
8: In total, the new study published in the journal Science Advances looked at 10 ecosystems and found that the dead had a strong influence on the living in 9 of them. To Kopecky, the findings suggest that death is not an end.
9: Just because an organism dies doesn't mean it isn't continuing to have an influence.
8: They often leave a legacy, he says, sometimes positive, sometimes not. Nate Rott, NPR News.
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11: It's 7:42 Eastern. Good morning. I'm Liam Eulenjoy for Public Radio 19 News. The Michigan Human Trafficking Commission has launched a quarterly newsletter to keep the public informed about the human trafficking crisis while highlighting agencies, nonprofits, and resources that assist and support survivors. The first issue spotlights the Department of Attorney General's Address Confidentiality Program, which provides certain protections for victims of domestic violence, sexual assault, stalking, human trafficking, or those who fear that disclosure of their physical address will increase their risk of harm. The newsletter also highlights Michigan Champions for Change, which is comprised of organizations united in the fight against exploitation. Featured organizations include Sacred Beginnings, Saginaw's Underground Railroad, and Unsilenced. In addition, the newsletter includes statewide news impacting policy, response, and prevention efforts. The Michigan Human Trafficking Commission was formed in 2015 after the 2014 Human Trafficking Commission Act became law. The commission is comprised of 11 members appointed by the governor. New Michigan House bills would cap profits for public utilities, stop them from using ratepayer revenue to cover executives' pay, and require infrastructure reevaluation every 5 years. The Michigan Public Radio Network's Colin Jackson has more.
12: Democratic Package co-sponsor Natalie Price says Michiganders shouldn't be funding utilities' record profits.
13: The people demanding this are the people that we are all accountable to. These are our constituents who are feeling the burden of an unjust system.
12: But Republican House Speaker Matt Hall blames Democrats and a clean energy law they supported for high power costs.
14: My guess is they're getting a lot of pressure, and so here we are at the 11th hour they introduce some bill.
12: Hall says the House plan to lower energy costs involves repealing the clean energy law and requiring utilities to lower rates in exchange for property tax cuts. Recent reports have suggested renewable energy has become cheaper than fossil fuels in many cases. I'm Colin Jackson in Lansing.
11: In the forecast for today, we'll have partly cloudy skies with a slight chance of showers and thunderstorms and highs 72 to 78. Right now in Gwin, it's 58 degrees and partly cloudy. Menominee is 60 degrees and sunny. Houghton is 59 degrees and sunny. And in Marquette, it's 61 degrees and fair. 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It's 7:45.
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1: 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I'm Steve Inskeep.
2: And I'm Leila Fadel. SpaceX begins selling its shares to the public today. It's the largest IPO ever. The indicators Darian Woods and Ricky Mulvey look at the NASDAQ rule changes that got it there.
15: SpaceX stock is hitting public markets, or really a sliver of the company is hitting public markets. SpaceX is offering about 4% of its shares in its IPO.
16: An IPO has always been a way to cash out earlier investors, but companies used to issue public stock to build factories and expand their businesses.
15: Now, companies like SpaceX can grow into trillion-dollar behemoths with private dollars. Alex Matturri is the former CEO of S&P Dow Jones Indices.
17: So for them, coming public isn't necessarily to raise new capital. It's a way to, you know, monetize their shares and putting a true price on the value of their company.
16: Now, the NASDAQ just changed its rules on how it adds companies to its index, the NASDAQ 100.
15: These rules came into being just a month before the SpaceX IPO. And it's no secret these rule changes will increase the demand for SpaceX stock.
16: The first rule change is that the NASDAQ dramatically reduced the time it takes for a big company to enter the index of its 100 largest companies.
15: Previously, the NASDAQ added and deleted companies from its index once per year. If a new company wanted to join the club, it had to trade for at least a few months.
16: Former CEO Alex Matturri says there's a reason for a waiting period. Stocks bounce up and down a lot just after they go public. He thinks that the NASDAQ isn't giving SpaceX enough time to settle down.
17: If you look at most IPOs, the price runs up, it collapses. You want to get to a point where there's a little more steady state.
15: So the first concern is that SpaceX, then other big IPOs, will be rushed into the NASDAQ 100 club before they settle down.
18: But that's not the most important rule change.
16: That's Campbell Harvey, a finance professor at Duke University. His beef is with how the NASDAQ now counts the size of the companies in its index.
18: The most important rule change was the so-called free float.
15: Free float just means how much of this company is available for sale to the general public.
16: The float for SpaceX is 4% of the company. This means that investors can only trade 4% of SpaceX on public markets. But the NASDAQ is saying that percentage doesn't really represent the size of the company for its index.
15: Instead, when SpaceX is added to the NASDAQ 100, it will weigh the company as if three times the number of shares are available for sale.
16: So what does this mean? think of an index fund like a mutual fund where you have lots of stocks all together. So these funds that just track the index will have to buy SpaceX stock as if the company offered triple the number of shares than they actually did.
15: Is this index methodology? Is it gaslighting?
16: Do numbers mean anything? But still, these rules can create a mechanical imbalance.

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2: It's 7:49 Eastern. Coming up in local news, two Negaunee High School students have been announced as winners of the 2026 Scholastic Art and Writing Awards. Governor Gretchen Whitmer says she views the delayed opening of the new international bridge connecting Michigan and Canada as a temporary setback. And at 8:07 Eastern, President Trump has nominated Jay Clayton, the former chairman of the SEC, to serve as Director of National Intelligence. It follows a pick for acting director that caused an uproar on Capitol Hill. Those stories and more coming up on Morning Edition.

0: In 2025, B.B. King, had he lived that long, would have been 100. That year, Joe Bonamassa, whom B.B. King mentored when Joe was just a kid, announced that an all-star lineup of players from several generations had recorded and would release in 2026 an album called B.B. King's Blues Summit.
1: We were lucky enough to get people that knew him since the 40s. It was a labor of love, for sure.
0: Here are special Everybody Lovin' B.B. coming right here real soon.
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4: 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I'm Layla Faldin.
5: I'm Michelle Martin.
6: And I'm Steve Inskeep. The Minnesota man charged with killing a state lawmaker and her husband in attacks targeting Democrats has admitted to the crimes. He is expected to face life in prison without the possibility of release. Here's Matt Sepik of Minnesota Public Radio.
7: Even in an era of extreme political violence, Minnesota U.S. Attorney Dan Rosen said Vance Belter's attacks on lawmakers a year ago Sunday are hard to fathom.
8: With regard to what it is that controls the criminal mind and what drives a criminal to want to commit this sort of brutal murder and to do it as coldly as it was done, I wonder if any of us who live law-abiding lives will ever really be able to understand that sort of motivation.
7: In response to questions from his attorney in court on Thursday, the 58-year-old Belter admitted that he planned the rampage for months and drew up a handwritten hit list. He disguised himself as a police officer, put flashing lights on his SUV, and donned a silicone mask before pounding on the door of Democratic State Senator John Hoffman. When Hoffman answered, Belter opened fire on the lawmaker and his wife Yvette. Both survived multiple gunshot wounds. Their daughter Hope was there but was not hit. Belter then stopped near the homes of two other Democratic lawmakers but didn't encounter them. 90 minutes after shooting the Hoffmans, Belter went to the home of Representative Melissa Hortman. He shot Hortman's husband, Mark, in the doorway, rushed inside, and shot the former House Speaker at point-blank range just as real police officers arrived. Belter ran out the back and evaded law enforcement for 43 hours before he was captured near his home outside Minneapolis. A grand jury indicted Belter for stalking, murder, and gun crimes and gave federal prosecutors the go-ahead to determine if the death penalty would be appropriate. U.S. Attorney Rosen says the Justice Department took it off the table in exchange for Belter's guilty plea.
8: The direction that we had was that we will not seek the death penalty provided Mr. Belter enters into the plea agreement that you all saw him enter into today.
7: In a statement, the Hoffman family says there can't be true justice unless Americans treat people with respect, stop dehumanizing each other, and, quote, stop dividing our country with hate and rhetoric. For NPR News, I'm Matt Sepik in Minneapolis.
5: Carmelo Anthony and Austin Metcalf were both 17, both track athletes, both strong students, when they had a confrontation at a track meet. At some point, Metcalf pushed Anthony, and Anthony stabbed Metcalf, killing him. After deliberating for just a few hours, a jury convicted Anthony of murder, and this week the judge sentenced him to

0: 35 years in prison. To the prosecution, this was a straightforward case of unjustified violence, but many in the Frisco community do not see it that way. It has convulsed this rapidly growing and diverse suburb of Dallas, Texas, and become a national story. To ask why, we've called the Reverend Billy Eccles Richter, who is involved in an interfaith alliance there. He leads services at Grace Avenue United Methodist Church in Frisco. Reverend Billy, thanks so much for joining us.
1: Thank you for having me.
0: Well, first stating the obvious, Anthony, the accused, is black, and Metcalf, who was killed, is white. But how quickly did that fact become the dominant issue?
1: I don't really think it became the fact until after the tragedy occurred. This was not a white student seeking out a black student to attack them. This was not a black student seeking out a white student to retaliate or to push back. This was a track meet. These were two students from rival schools. Each school sets up their tent and says, this is our territory for our school. And apparently Carmelo Anthony came into the other school's tent, and that's when the dispute occurred.
0: Very soon after the killing, these right-wing provocateurs, led by a January 6th insurrectionist who was pardoned by the president, started leading these racist protests. He called for Carmelo Anthony to be lynched. How much has that contributed to the atmosphere there, or was that already there?
1: I think when somebody like that comes in, what they are able to do is to reach down to a small minority of people who have been sort of lurking in the shadows, waiting for someone to come along and to promote something that is bigoted. And one of the things that was very clear after this happened, the father of Austin Metcalf, when Jake Lang showed up here, said very clearly, we don't want you here, and you are not helping the situation by what you are espousing.
0: It's my understanding that Carmelo Anthony acknowledges that he had a knife. He acknowledges that he stabbed Austin Metcalf. His argument was that it was self-defense. It's my understanding that the reason some in the community are decrying this prosecution is racist, they say that a white student who felt similarly threatened by black students would have been treated more sympathetically by the authorities. Is that the basis of it?
1: I don't believe that to be the case. Some of the students that they presented as witnesses were African-American, who testified to the fact that Carmelo Anthony chose to reach into his backpack and pull out the knife. I want to just say, too, I think one of the things here is to talk about the difference between responsibility and blame. We want to assign blame. What I've discovered in my life is that when we do that, it takes any responsibility away from us. I think in this case, we have to all claim responsibility.
0: And why do you say that?
1: I say that because of the way we've taught children in our community that you should have a certain pride in your school. And I'm not saying that's necessarily a bad thing, but when that turns into this is our territory, we're going to defend our ground, that becomes problematic. And we have to all look at ourselves and say, how do we all accept some responsibility as opposed to immediately jumping in and saying, oh, well, I know who's to blame.
0: How do you think people go forward from here?
1: Well, I think we've got to get back to a concept of neighborliness. And part of what that means is being able to learn from one another, to sit down together, to break bread together, to be hospitable with one another. We're all here and have been given the opportunity to share in something very, very special. Why are we trying to destroy that? And I think, again, part of it just simply is there are people that are afraid that they are losing their sense of their own territory.
0: That's Billy Eccles Richter. He's lead pastor at Grace Avenue United Methodist Church in Frisco, Texas. Pastor Eccles Richter, thanks so much for talking to me.
1: Thanks, Michelle. It's been a pleasure.

0: 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I'm Michelle Martin.
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4: Good morning. 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I'm Liam Eulenjoy, and this is Morning Edition for this Friday, the 12th day of June. In the forecast for today, we'll have partly cloudy skies with a slight chance of showers and thunderstorms by mid-afternoon, along with highs from 72 to 78 degrees. Tonight, partly cloudy with a slight chance of showers and lows 48 to 54. Then tomorrow, we'll continue with those partly cloudy conditions, along with a chance of showers and thunderstorms, and highs 72 to 78 degrees. Finally, tomorrow night, mostly cloudy skies with a slight chance of rain showers and lows 42 to 48 degrees. Right now in Iron Mountain, it's 57 degrees and fair. In Sault Ste. Marie, it's 56 degrees and cloudy. Munising is fair at 59 degrees, and in Marquette, it's 61 degrees and sunny.

0: This is Public Radio 90 WNMU-FM, Marquette. It's 8:01 Eastern. The news is next. Live from NPR News in Washington, I'm Korva Coleman. President Trump says that a deal is close with Iran and something could be signed within days, possibly in Europe. But Iran has not agreed with this. NPR's Ea Batraoui says Trump is claiming wide support.
1: He's saying everyone has approved the deal. He's leaving out a clear timeline for when that can happen. He says it could happen in the next few days with the two sides signing a deal in Europe. But Iran says it's not yet done. Iran's foreign ministry says a deal has not been finalized. And Iranian media say that 2 weeks ago, there was almost a deal in place, but they say Trump added new demands.
0: NPR's Ea Batraoui reporting. President Trump is nominating federal prosecutor Jay Clayton as his next permanent director of national intelligence. Clayton formerly served as the head of the Securities and Exchange Commission. His office is overseeing the prosecution of former Venezuelan leader Nicolas Maduro on drug trafficking charges. There's been bipartisan opposition to President Trump's choice for the incoming acting director, Bill Pulte. Pulte does not have any background in intelligence. The agency he runs is responsible for regulating mortgages. High inflation has not stopped U.S. households from spending. The Bank of America Institute reports credit and debit card spending was up a little more than 5% in May compared to the same time last year. NPR Stephen Bisaha has more.
2: Even if you take gas out of the equation, spending was up 3.9%. Consumers also bought more tickets to fly, despite airfare being up 27% from last year. David Tinsley is senior economist at the Bank of America Institute, and he says the spending is continuing despite economic tailwinds from inflation.
3: Almost to a surprising extent, most consumers are weathering those.
2: But there are some tension points for lower and middle income households.
3: Their spending growth is actually running still a little bit ahead of their wage growth.
2: Meaning some consumers have to make that up in other ways, like cutting into how much they're saving or what savings they have. Stephen Bisaha, NPR News.
0: President Trump is opening the waters of protected areas in the Pacific Ocean to commercial fishing. The move is opposed by Native Hawaiian cultural groups, as NPR's Lauren Summer reports.
4: The largest protected area in the country is in the northwestern Hawaiian Islands. Papahānaumokuakea National Marine Sanctuary is home to pristine coral reefs and habitat for rare species. Trump has signed a proclamation to open most of its waters to commercial fishing, along with two other Pacific marine monuments. The move is supported by the tuna fishing industry, which says it's facing tough international competition. Conservation groups say rolling back protections puts the unique ecosystem at risk. The area is also considered sacred by Native Hawaiian cultural groups who fought for decades for it to receive protections. Lauren Summer, NPR News.
0: 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The time is now 8:04 Eastern. For Public Radio 90 News, I'm Liam Eulin-Joy. Two Nagani High School students have been announced as winners of the 2026 Scholastic Art and Writing Awards. The awards were given out Wednesday at Carnegie Hall in New York. Miles Spaulding won the American Visions Award in art for his painting Photographic Memory, and Reese Collins won an American Voices Award for her poem The Blooming of Difficult Times. They had advanced from a regional competition sponsored by the UP affiliate of the Alliance for Young Artists and Writers. The Alliance is a partnership between the Northern Shores Storywork Writing Project at Northern Michigan University and NMU's DeVos Art Museum. The Scholastic Art and Writing Awards are the nation's longest-running and most prestigious recognition program for creative teens in grades 7 through 12. For more information about the Alliance, visit artandwriting.org. Governor Gretchen Whitmer says she views the delayed opening of the new international bridge connecting Michigan and Canada as a temporary setback. A statement from the Windsor-Detroit Bridge Authority says today's ribbon cutting won't take place, while unspecified issues between the U.S. and Canada are resolved. Whitmer says the bridge is completed, and the important thing now is to open it to traffic.
5: It's a great source of pride. It was, thousands of Michiganders who worked on it using American-made steel. Like, it's a great story of what's possible, and I'm hopeful we can get it back on track and open it soon.
0: Whitmer says that could be a few days or weeks. The $4.4 billion project has been under construction since 2018. President Donald Trump has said he's not satisfied with some aspects of the deal. In the forecast for today, we'll have partly cloudy skies with a slight chance of showers and thunderstorms by mid-afternoon, along with highs from 72 to 78 degrees. Tonight, partly cloudy with a slight chance of showers and lows from 48 to 54 degrees. Then tomorrow, we'll continue with those partly cloudy conditions, a chance of showers and thunderstorms, and highs from 72 to 78 degrees. Finally, tomorrow night, mostly cloudy with a slight chance of rain and lows 42 to 48. Right now in Escanaba, it's 60 degrees and sunny. In Gwin, it's 58 degrees and fair. Menominee is sunny at 60 degrees, and in Marquette, it's 61 degrees and sunny. Coming up on the program at 8:21, a study of more than 2,000 preteens found that socioeconomic factors explained most differences in their brain development. That story's coming up at 8:21 on Morning Edition. It's 8:07 Eastern. For Public Radio 90 News, I'm Liam. You'll enjoy.

0: 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I'm Steve Inskeep.
1: And I'm Leila Fadel. Good morning. President Trump has named Jay Clayton to serve as the next Director of National Intelligence. Clayton is a federal prosecutor who has taken on national security cases. He also previously led the Securities and Exchange Commission. In a few minutes, we'll hear from Senator Chris Coons of Delaware about Clayton's prospects in the Senate. We start with more on Clayton's background.
0: NPR Congress reporter Eric McDaniel is here in the studio to talk us through this here in Studio 31. Eric, thanks for coming by once again.
2: Happy to.
0: You're getting to be a regular here. Appreciate that. Tell us more about Jay Clayton.
2: Well, in addition to being a federal prosecutor, like you mentioned, and former SEC head, Clayton was an accomplished attorney in the private sector. He currently serves as U.S. attorney for the Southern District of New York, and while there, his office has done a couple high-profile things, not least of which is the indictment of former Venezuelan President Nicolas Maduro. Clayton has been confirmed by the Senate before for the SEC, which is a good sign for his ability to be confirmed again. Not to mention his nomination follows up a pick last week by President Trump for an acting DNI, a different guy that went over like a lead balloon in the Capitol.
0: As this is happening, I'm thinking of the nominations for Attorney General at the start of the administration. Matt Gaetz was the nominee. Mm-hmm. Congress was horrified. Trump countered with Pam Bondi. Are you saying in the same way that Jay Clayton looks better by comparison?
2: I mean, members of Congress are making the comparison that Clayton seems more qualified, including top Democrats on the intelligence committees. Last week, the president named Bill Pulte to replace the current director of national intelligence, Tulsi Gabbard, on this temporary basis. Pulte's the current director of a federal housing finance agency, but he's best known as the guy who's used mortgage documents to allege that the president's perceived foes have committed fraud. All of them deny wrongdoing.
0: We heard Senator Mark Warner on NPR mm-hmm. saying that Pulte was the kind of person who would weaponize intelligence agencies against the public, really.
2: Right. In fact, it led Democrats like Warner to block the extension of a big deal spy tool, Section 702 of the Foreign Intelligence Surveillance Act, according to its parents. It allows the government to collect electronic communications of foreign nationals located outside of the U.S. each year. Think calls, texts, emails. And it's lapsing today in large part because of how mad folks were about the president naming Pulte in this acting capacity. And now with the House on recess for a week, things aren't moving quickly to bring it back.
0: So it would be a while before Jay Clayton is confirmed, which means he can't do the job. Does that mean Bill Pulte, this person lawmakers objected to, will be the acting director for a while?
2: You know, it was unclear for a few hours, but President Trump actually addressed it in the Oval Office yesterday afternoon. He said Pulte would still be there for, quote, a short while, although he didn't say how long. It probably depends on that confirmation timeline.
0: Okay, let's get back to this surveillance tool, this law. How big a deal is it that it's lapsing for the moment?
2: Symbolically, it's a huge deal, but practically, probably not a huge deal. It's bad symbolically because it shows the president is making decisions in a way that make Congress's job really hard. There's no reason he had to announce Pulte as the acting director of national intelligence when he did. He could have waited until this was renewed. He stepped on a rake for no reason, and it ultimately led to FISA expiring. Practically, though, FISA can still be used for many months under existing court authorization. So unless telecom companies stop providing electronic communications to the government, which I think is unlikely but not totally impossible, the government will still be able to use it without issue to keep track of big threats like to the World Cup or America's 250th celebrations.
0: So what's the timeline then for Clayton to get permanently confirmed and for this to be resolved?
2: It's coming up quick next Wednesday. They named the date almost immediately after his nomination.
0: Okay. Congress reporter Eric McDaniel, thanks so much.
2: Thanks so much.
1: Let's hear now what Senator Chris Coons thinks of Trump's new pick. The senator is a Democrat from Delaware who sits on the Foreign Relations Committee. Good morning, Senator, and thanks for being on the program.
3: Good morning, Leila. Great to be on with you again.
1: Do you believe Jay Clayton is qualified to be Director of National Intelligence?
3: Well, I voted against Jay Clayton to lead the SEC back in 2017, and I'm not convinced that he's a better nominee to lead our nation's intelligence apparatus, but he is certainly not as obviously awful as Bill Pulte. As your reporter was just correctly reporting, there was a bipartisan and strong and immediate pushback on having Bill Pulte have control of our nation's 17 other intelligence agencies and be the person responsible for access to all of that information. I'll keep an open mind about Jay Clayton. But what I've heard just in the last few days as I've looked at news accounts of his mm-hmm. recent public stances is that he was very positive about President Trump's proposed $1.8 billion weaponization fund something that had bipartisan opposition that could be used to pay off folks like those rioters at the Capitol on January 6th, since pardoned by Trump, who assaulted police officers.
1: So your concern is over that and not his background in national security? Because he does have experience, right?
3: He lacks the sort of deep experience and background in intelligence that the statute says the director of national intelligence should have.
1: Now, it doesn't define what extensive national security expertise means. Clayton's overseeing the prosecution of Venezuela's Nicolas Maduro and another case involving the commander of a militia backed by Iran. Does that meet the standard for you at all?
3: It doesn't. I was hoping for and expecting the nomination of someone like the deputy director of national intelligence, someone who's actually worked in the field for years, has had a security clearance for a long time, has been involved in intelligence collection and management. Look, this is another example of President Trump using every lever he has to go after perceived enemies and opponents and to advance people who've got that as their principal goal. Todd Blanche is also someone who's just been nominated to be the attorney general, and his seeming principal qualification has been his willingness to go after the president's enemies rather than using the tools of the Department of Justice to protect and defend the American people.
1: So you'll vote against his confirmation?
3: I will keep an open mind. I don't know everything about Jay Clayton. Mm-hmm. I did work well with him, and he was head of the SEC, although I opposed his nomination. And I listen closely to what Senator Mark Warner says. He's the ranking Democrat on intelligence. But it's a pretty high bar for me to be willing to confirm him.
1: Now, speaking of Senator Mark Warner, he says the administration needs to guarantee that Bill Pulte will not serve as acting DNI before he'd support an extension of the FISA intelligence authorization. And the administration seems to be saying, I mean, the president said he'll be there for a short time. Do you see a way that Congress can reauthorize the part of FISA that sunsets today?
3: We can if someone other than Bill Pulte is acting DNI or if someone else is confirmed as DNI. With the House out of session for a week, it won't happen soon. But as your reporter correctly conveyed, it won't have any significant impact on FISA operations in the next few weeks.
1: I want to get to Iran before I let you go. The president called off another wave of strikes. He says the United States has achieved, quote, a great settlement. But we've heard him say a peace deal was close many, many times before. Is there any reason in your mind to think this time is different?
3: No. President Trump has changed the justifications for this war and repeatedly said, a peace deal is going to happen tomorrow. It's going to happen today. It's not going to happen at all. I'm going to obliterate Iran. We're going to destroy them. We're going to bomb them. This really undermines President Trump's credibility at home and abroad. And it concerns me deeply that he just doesn't have a clear strategy for getting out of this terrible situation in Iran that he's created.
1: Do you have any sense that your Republican colleagues in the Senate and in the House would take steps to restrain further military action against Iran at this point?
3: Well, the House passed with a bipartisan vote a War Powers Act resolution, and it's my hope that with one more Republican joining us in the Senate, we'll do the same in the Senate.
1: Democratic Senator Chris Coons of Delaware, thank you for your time.
3: Thank you, Layla.
1: And a note that we have asked multiple Republican lawmakers to join us. Those invitations remain open.
0: The U.S. men's national soccer team begins its World Cup run tonight in Los Angeles against Paraguay. Here's Becky Sullivan as a preview.
4: It might seem straightforward to guess what will happen tonight. In FIFA's world rankings, the U.S. is 17th. Paraguay is number 41. So the U.S. is the clear favorite. But forward Tim Weah says it's not so simple.
5: We're going to the game with a lot of respect for Paraguay. And we know that they're going to be super, super aggressive. So we're going to have to match that. I mean, we saw that the last time we played them.
4: That last game he's talking about was in November. It was what's called a friendly match, but this one wasn't very friendly. In stoppage time, with Paraguay down 2-1 and racing to even it up, the ball rolled out of bounds and a player from each team tried to grab it. Then neither let go, and soon their teammates came flying in, as heard here on TNT.
6: Things boiling over in stoppage time and punches being thrown down there.
4: The U.S. won that game in the scorebook, and it won in a different way too. For years, the character of the U.S. team had been laid back, calm, not aggressive, for better and for worse. Now, here they were, full of fight, as players rushed to back up their teammate, Alex Freeman, who was at the center of the scuffle. 7 months later, Freeman says he's ready for tonight's game to be another battle.
7: We know it's going to be that kind of game, right? So for us, it's to kind of make sure that we don't let our head loose, right? No silly stuff and red cards and yellow cards. So I think for us is to make sure that, you know, we're making the right decisions and just play our game.
4: One of the biggest questions for the U.S. headed into the World Cup has been whether their best defender, the 25-year-old Crystal Palace standout Chris Richards, can play. He hurt his ankle in a game last month and has been on the mend. This week, he's been training with the team, and he's happy with his progress, he said Wednesday.
8: I feel good. I feel really good. No, I'm not the coach, so I can't say if I'm playing on Friday or not, but me personally, I would love to be playing this opening game.
4: The game against Paraguay is the first of three group stage matches for the U.S. Next week, they'll play Australia and then Turkey. Coach Mauricio Pochettino says when it's all over, there will be a simple way to tell whether these games have been a success.
9: For me, successful is win. It's win tomorrow and win after tomorrow and win.
4: Three wins would do the trick to advance the U.S. out of the group stage and into the knockout phase of the tournament, but they could still advance with a draw or two, or even a loss. Tonight's game kicks off at 9 p.m. Eastern Time. That's 6 p.m. here in California. Becky Sullivan, NPR News, Los Angeles.
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You're listening to Morning Edition. Liam Eulenjoy here. Coming up at 8:35, the upcoming UFC event at the White House comes as President Trump has been politically on rocky ground. That story's coming up at 8:35 on Morning Edition. In the forecast for today, we'll have partly cloudy skies with a slight chance of showers and thunderstorms by mid-afternoon, and highs from 72 to 78 degrees. Tonight, partly cloudy with a slight chance of showers and lows from 48 to 54 degrees. Moving on to tomorrow, we'll continue with those partly cloudy conditions, along with a chance of showers and slight chance of thunderstorms, highs 72 to 78 degrees. Finally, tomorrow night, mostly cloudy skies with a slight chance of rain showers and lows from 42 to 48 degrees. Right now in Gwynn, it's 58 degrees and fair. In Menominee, it's 60 degrees and sunny. Houghton is also 60 degrees and sunny. And in Marquette, it's 61 degrees and sunny. It's 8:21 Eastern.

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1: 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I'm Steve Inskeep.
2: And I'm Leila Fadel. David Hockney, one of the best-known contemporary artists of his era, has died at age 88. Born in Britain, he spent decades working in Los Angeles, making images that captured the wealth and sunshine of Southern California. Hockney created art on canvas, paper, film, videos, and iPhones. His bright, cheerful paintings sold for tens of millions of dollars. Hockney died Thursday at his home in London, 1 month shy of his 89th birthday. NPR's Netta Ulaby has this remembrance.
3: David Hockney believed that really looking at the world could transform even quotidian images into something beautiful and thrilling.
4: I can look at a little puddle on a road in Yorkshire and just have the rain falling on it and think it's marvellous. I see the world as very beautiful. Yes, I do.
3: That's Hockney on NPR in 2016. His world thrummed with crayon box colors, sapphire blues, citrus greens and yellows, in paintings of flowers, roads and trees, the Grand Canyon, and Hockney painted portraits of people he cared about. Los Angeles curator Stephanie Barron told NPR about what it was like to pose for Hockney. She said she planned to go to work after the sitting.
5: Instead, I was so exhausted from the intensity of the scrutiny, I went home and took a nap.
3: That was in 2018, the same year one of Hockney's paintings sold for $90 million. Over his long and active life, the painter did not shy away from technology. Hockney was in his 70s when he started drawing tiny pictures on a new iPhone with his thumb. Then, he told NPR in 2010, he scaled up to a bigger canvas.
4: The moment I got to the iPad, I found myself using every finger.
3: As a child in a manufacturing town near Yorkshire, England, Hockney was raised by supportive parents. He came out as gay in the early 1960s. Films show him then wearing flamboyant fits, a pink plaid suit with mismatched red and green socks and dyed blonde hair. In 1964, Hockney moved to Los Angeles, where he painted his gorgeous young lovers lolling around swimming pools. Those pools, he said, were a graphic challenge.
4: The water is transparent. How do you paint transparency? It has reflections and things.
3: His best-known painting, called A Bigger Splash from 1967, shows an aquamarine swimming pool with a tan diving board angling in from the bottom. And rising from the water, a big white splash. Someone just dove in.
4: I spent longer on the splash than on any other thing in the painting. I mean, I didn't want to just take a brush and splash it like that. I wanted to paint it slowly. And I thought then it contradicts the splash, really.
3: An actual splash lasts only a few seconds. Painting it took Hockney a week. As he grew older, Hockney told NPR he was exhausted by art world celebrity. He had gotten too frail, he said, to properly enjoy the swirl of openings and parties in his honor.
4: I just have to leave and go home and sit in a quiet bedroom. And then I read. I mean, that's my life now. I mean, that's what it's going to be.
3: But David Hockney continued making art, giving us the world over and over the way he wanted us to see it. Netta Ulaby, NPR News.
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1: It's Friday, which is when we hear from StoryCorps. 10 years ago today, a gunman killed 49 people at Pulse, an LGBTQ nightclub in Orlando. Paul Henry was one of those people. His daughter Alexia was just 17 then, and she recently came to StoryCorps to remember her father.
6: He was a pillar in our family. He was the rock. We just were always together. When you seen me, you seen him. And he was my best friend. You know, I never knew he went to the Pulse nightclub, but I kind of knew he was gay. He never told me, but I kind of had a feeling where I knew. And my dad was a musician, and he would sing and play the piano at churches. One weekend, he was singing at a funeral, and I remember the lyrics he sung were, "One day you'll look for me and I'll be gone." And I just started bust out crying. I was just like, I never want to lose my dad. And when I was in high school, going to prom, I didn't have a date. And I really wasn't expecting him to show up, but he did. And he put the little flower on my wrist that he went and took pictures with me. And he basically was my date to prom. After he died, I used to always have nightmares that I was in the actual Pulse nightclub with my dad and I would see him get shot and die. I didn't want to keep seeing that. Felt like I was being punished because I seen my dad's autopsy and he was shot 13 times. You know, life, it can be cut short, but he lived out loud, he loved out loud, and he died where he felt like himself.
1: Alexia Henry, recalling her dad, Paul. He was killed in the Pulse nightclub shooting 10 years ago today. Her StoryCorps interview is at the Library of Congress.
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1: Live from NPR News in Washington, I'm Dave Mattingly. Iran's foreign ministry says no deal has been finalized to end the war with the U.S. At the White House yesterday, President Trump called off more airstrikes against Iran after saying he expected an agreement with Iran to be signed within days, perhaps in Europe. That followed Trump's threat to take control of Iran's oil and gas industries to include Karg Island, Iran's main oil export terminal. The man who targeted Democratic lawmakers in Minnesota last year has pleaded guilty to six federal charges after prosecutors said they would not seek the death penalty. Matt Sepik with Minnesota Public Radio has more.
2: Vance Belter pleaded guilty to murdering former Minnesota House Speaker Melissa Hortman and her husband Mark. He also admitted shooting and wounding Democratic State Senator John Hoffman and his wife Yvette and trying to shoot their daughter Hope. Minnesota U.S. Attorney Dan Rosen says the plea deal calls for the 58-year-old to serve two consecutive life sentences plus 40 years.
3: Those that would commit political violence at any level should take heed. The Department of Justice will seek and obtain the longest prison terms available for your crimes.
2: The shootings were among several acts of extreme political violence in recent years. For NPR News, I'm Matt Sepik in Minneapolis.
1: Belter still faces state charges in Minnesota. This is NPR News from Washington. Scientists say testing delays are partly to blame for the scope of the current Ebola outbreak in Africa. NPR's Jonathan Lambert reports.
4: For about a month before the current Ebola outbreak was declared, tests kept turning up negative. It turned out the most common testing machine couldn't detect the species of Ebola that was spreading, called Bundibugyo. That delay allowed the virus to spread undetected. Abdi Mahamoud, director of Health Emergency Alert and Response at the World Health Organization, says the situation is somewhat different now.
5: The diagnostic capacity has improved significantly from where we were 3.5 weeks ago.
4: In part, that's because of the arrival of a testing machine that can detect Bundibugyo. It's currently in use across seven labs where Ebola is spreading. But Mahamoud worries that if cases continue to climb, there may not be enough testing machines to meet demand. Jonathan Lambert, NPR News.
1: The Men's World Cup soccer tournament is underway. Mexico kicked off the competition yesterday with a 2-0 win over South Africa. That match was played in Mexico City and included three second-half red cards that resulted in three players being ejected from the match. The U.S. kicks off its group stage play tonight against Paraguay. The tournament is being played at stadiums in the U.S., Canada, and Mexico with a record 48 teams competing. I'm Dave Mattingly, NPR News in Washington.
0: On our Northern Notes calendar of events, the Escanaba Public Library is holding a Lego club called Outdoor Adventure on Saturday, June 13th in Escanaba. The event will begin at 1 p.m. at Escanaba Public Library. For more information, call 906-789-7323. Incredible Bank is presenting Bridge Fest on Saturday, June 13th in Houghton. The event begins at 10:35 p.m. at the Portage Lake Lift Bridge. For more information, email bridgefest@up.net. 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
1: It's Morning Edition from NPR News. I'm Leila Fadel.
2: And I'm Steve Inskeep. On Sunday, the UFC will hold 7 fights on the White House lawn. It is billed as a celebration of America's 250th birthday. Sunday also happens to be Flag Day and President Trump's 80th birthday.
1: Trump has been preparing for the fights and other projects in a politically weak moment. The war in Iran is dragging on, though he says yet again that a peace agreement is coming soon. Inflation is over 4%, and his approval ratings are the lowest they've ever been.
2: NPR's Daniel Kurtzleben has been trying to assess what is on the president's mind based on his words. Daniel, good morning.
3: Good morning.
2: Okay, what's the president excited about?
3: Well, he's certainly excited about this fight, as well as the other events that are planned for America's 250th. There's also going to be a rally on the Mall where Trump will speak, and an IndyCar race on the streets of D.C. And then there are his building projects, which he's certainly excited about. He's torn down the East Wing to build a ballroom and military complex. He wants to build a massive arch near Arlington National Cemetery and a pedestrian bridge next to the Lincoln Memorial. And he just completed work on the Lincoln Memorial reflecting pool. And you just get the sense that all of that is what excites Trump right now at all these events, whether he's signing a bill, talking about coal power, or even at a farmer's roundtable in Wisconsin. He just can't seem to help himself. He goes on these long tangents about these projects. But also, the time he's devoting to these things is especially striking when you think about how amid all of this, he declared the Iran negotiations boring. Or you think about the priorities that have fallen off the radar. He had vowed to end the Russian war in Ukraine. He had pushed a healthcare overhaul. Those things have pretty much gone quiet.
2: How unusual is it for a president to have so many, I guess you'd call them, side projects?
3: Taken together, very, is what a Princeton political historian, Julian Zelzer, told me. Now, the White House has said there's precedent for a lot of what he's doing, like holding public sporting events on the White House lawn, or President Theodore Roosevelt holding and even participating in boxing matches at the White House. However, here's what Zelzer had to say about this weekend's fights.
4: In addition to just how big it is and how much space it's literally and symbolically taking in his presidency at a moment the nation's in the middle of a war, it also raises all these conflict of interest questions, which are also different than having a boxing match in the White House.
3: In fact, a watchdog group filed a lawsuit just last week aiming to stop this weekend's fights, noting how much UFC could profit off of it and also pointing out that Trump owns stock in the company that owns the UFC. Now, when I asked the White House about this, spokesperson Davis Engel insisted there's no conflict of interest. And he said the president's assets are in a trust run by his children.
2: Okay, so this appears to be It's a for-profit event. With that said, wouldn't you expect the president to try to put on some kind of show for the 250th?
3: Sure, though you can see sharp contrasts when you look back to, for example, the bicentennial in 1976. Back then, President Ford did this big tour of historic sites, including this sweeping speech at Philadelphia's Independence Hall.
5: The United States today remains the most successful realization of humanity's universal hope. The world may or may not follow, but we lead because our whole history says we must.
3: It's a real contrast to a cage fight, but it also raises the question of how ultimate fighting connects to American history, whether that matters. And it's also just a pretty incredible illustration of Trump's effect on politics.
2: NPR's Daniel Kurtzleben. Have a nice weekend.
3: You too.
1: For more on what President Trump is focusing his attention on, we're joined by Todd Belt. He's the director of the Political Management Program at the George Washington University, where he studies mass media, public opinion, and the presidency. Good morning and welcome to the program.
6: Great to be with you, Leila. Thanks for having me on.
1: So we just heard about how much time Trump is devoting to these building projects, how he goes on tangents talking about them at completely unrelated events. Do you see a strategy behind this?
6: Oh, absolutely. We have data and some academic scholarship that shows that when there is bad news about Donald Trump on Fox News, which is where he gets his news, then we see an increase in the amount of social media posting that he does, and also a variation in the amount of topics that he is pushing out there. So the correlation shows that there's definitely something there, but of course that's not enough to prove that he's doing it intentionally. We have to look at the pattern and practice and his own statements, and those very clearly show that this is intentional.
1: So if it's about distraction, is it working, flooding the news cycle with comments and social media posts?
6: It does seem to work. Some studies have shown that when Donald Trump starts pushing other ideas and other policies that he talks about in his social media posts into the greater media ecosphere, then you see less commentary on the actual initial type of bad news that he was responding to.
1: Do Americans care, though, about a ballroom, the building of an arch, a UFC fight that seems to be for profit when the economy's doing badly, when the U.S. started a war it can't seem to get out of?
6: Absolutely not. And although we see, you know, that Donald Trump has, as we say, a high floor with a lot of people that will just never break with him in terms of his public approval ratings, there are some that are starting to, some of the America Firsters who say that all this distraction is getting away from the attention on the economy. And in our GW Politics poll, we found that's what actually vaulted him into office in 2024. And he's really neglecting that and looking at all these international affairs and the ballroom, as you mentioned, and other things really seems like a big distraction from the thing that a lot of people elected him to do, which is fix the economy.
1: The president also makes a lot of abrupt pivots, as he did on Thursday when he posted that the U.S. will attack Iran, quote, very hard tonight. Just a few hours later, he announced on Truth Social that a peace deal with Iran is imminent, something he said repeatedly and hasn't come to fruition. So it can feel like whiplash. How should we understand these swings?
6: Absolutely, it feels like whiplash, and he's been doing that for 8 weeks now. And this is just his strategy of throwing everything at it. And this goes back to his days in as a real estate magnate. He said in The Art of the Deal that if you're a little different or outrageous and the things you do are controversial, the press is going to write about you. And he followed that pattern of all press is good press, the sort of the old Hollywood statement about, you know, trying to generate any sort of press to create a larger than life persona. And he did this in 2016. I mean, he's credited for about $2.4 billion worth of free media because of his tweets back then. He knows that this is going to work for him. And he said, even to William Barr, that a good tweet has just the right amount of crazy. So throwing a lot of outrageous statements out there and keeping people off balance is a tactic that has worked for him in the past. And so it's obvious that he's going to continue with it.
1: Todd Belt directs the political management program at the George Washington University. Thank you for your time.
6: Great to be on. Thanks for having me.

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1: It's 8:42 Eastern. Good morning. I'm Liam Ulan-Joy for Public Radio 19 News. The Michigan State Police has announced the promotion of two troopers who will serve the residents of Delta and Schoolcraft counties in new roles. Sergeant Michael Perkins has been promoted from trooper to uniform sergeant at the Manistique outpost. He will oversee operations at the outpost and the troopers who work there. Previously, Sergeant Perkins was assigned to the Manistique Department of the St. Ignace Post and the Mayo Detachment of the Alpena Post. Detective Sergeant Warren Webster has been promoted from trooper to serve as the detective sergeant for both the Gladstone Post and the Manistique Outpost. He previously served as a trooper at the Iron Mountain Post. Detective Sergeant Webster will complete and oversee complex criminal investigations to help prevent crime and solve criminal cases. He will also serve as an investigative resource for troopers and other personnel. New Michigan House bills would cap profits for public utilities, stop them from using ratepayer revenue to cover executives' pay, and require infrastructure reevaluation every 5 years. The Michigan Public Radio Network's Colin Jackson has more.
2: Democratic Package co-sponsor Natalie Price says Michiganders shouldn't be funding utilities' record profits.
3: The people demanding this are the people that we are all accountable to. These are our constituents who are feeling the burden of an unjust system.
2: But Republican House Speaker Matt Hall blames Democrats and a clean energy law they supported for high power costs.
4: My guess is they're getting a lot of pressure, and so here we are at the 11th hour they introduced some bill.
2: Hall says the House plan to lower energy costs involves repealing the clean energy law and requiring utilities to lower rates in exchange for property tax cuts. Recent reports have suggested renewable energy has become cheaper than fossil fuels in many cases. I'm Colin Jackson in Lansing.
1: In the forecast for today, we'll have partly cloudy skies with a slight chance of showers and thunderstorms by mid-afternoon, along with highs from 72 to 78 degrees. Tonight, also partly cloudy conditions with a slight chance of showers and lows from 48 to 54 degrees. Finally, tomorrow, partly cloudy with a chance of showers and thunderstorms and highs 72 to 78. Right now in Menominee, it's 60 degrees and sunny. Houghton is also 60 degrees and sunny. Iron Mountain is fair at 57 degrees. And in Marquette, it's 61 degrees and sunny. 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It's 8:45.
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0: It's Morning Edition from NPR News. I'm Leila Fadel.
6: And I'm Steve Inskeep. A valued member of our staff is from Scotland, and he loves soccer. I'm not saying that is why we're covering this next story, but we are covering this next story. Scotland is in the World Cup for the first time in almost 30 years. Tomorrow night, they play their opening match against Haiti. A tartan army of fans, many wearing Scottish plaid, will be in the stands. NPR's Lauren Freya reports from Glasgow.
7: When you think of the giants of soccer, you might think of Brazil or even England. But the way the game is played everywhere today, passing the ball frequently, actually developed in the late 19th century here. In Glasgow, says Andy Kerr, guide at the Scottish Football Museum.
8: And the style was very different. England almost played rugby with their feet. Strong shoulder charges, big tackles. But the Scots players played what we call the short passing game, which has gone on to take the world by storm.
7: Scotland has the world's oldest national football trophy. It was Scottish migrants who first exported the game to powerhouses like Brazil and Argentina. Scotland gave the world Alex Ferguson, soccer's most decorated team manager. But he moved south for glory with Manchester United in the land of Scotland's arch rivals, England.
8: The English Premier League is the most famous and the most moneyed league in all of the world. So in Scotland, sometimes it does feel a bit like being a poor relation who's on the outside.
7: Scotland has never made it past the group stage of any tournament. Fans call it glorious failure. When they made it into this World Cup, their first since 1998, a billboard went up in Glasgow with two words, "We're in."
9: It's incredibly significant, not just in terms of sport, but culturally.
7: Pat Nevin played for the Scottish national team back when there used to be a stereotype of the beer-guzzling tartan army.
9: Scotland fans, some decades ago, were seen as dangerous and maybe with a hint of violence behind them and not well-behaved and mostly drunk.
7: But in the 1970s and 80s, as violent fan hooliganism took hold in England, Nevin says Scotland fans differentiated themselves. And even if we don't win, we will win. By admitting, even singing, that they probably won't win, so why not just party with everyone? No Scotland, no party! No Scotland, no party is their fan anthem.
10: No Scotland, no party.
7: And one of those who'll be singing it in the stands at Scotland's opener near Boston this weekend is Moira Brown, who will be 94 this year.
10: My first home international was 1946.
7: Since then, she's traveled the world, from Japan to Peru to Morocco, following Scotland's national team. World Cup tickets are the one thing she spends money on. And this is her fourth in person. She's hoping it lives up to the best one she ever saw more than a half century ago.
10: The best real-life final I have ever seen live. 74, Germany and Holland.
7: West Germany won that one. Brown says it's her dream to see Scotland win this one.
10: I go always in hope, but often not expectation. Strange things can happen.
7: No matter what, there's always the next World Cup when she'll be 97. Lauren Freyer, NPR News, Glasgow.
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1: The open waters of Lake Michigan today will have southwest winds 15 to 25 knots, increasing to 30 knots, waves 3 to 5 feet. Then tonight, southwest winds to 30 knots, diminishing to 10 to 20 knots late in the evening, then becoming southwest 10 to 20 after midnight, increasing to 15 to 25. Chance of showers and slight chance of thunderstorms overnight, waves 3 to 5 feet.

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2: From Marketplace in New York, I'm Kimberly Adams. SpaceX makes its market debut today. The company says it has raised the $75 billion it was seeking. It's a record-breaking initial public offering, valuing SpaceX at $1.77 trillion. CEO Elon Musk, who will retain voting control, is poised to become the world's first trillionaire. The stock will debut with a number of unknowns, though, and Marketplace's Nova Safo is here to break those down for us. Good morning, Nova.
3: Good morning, Kimberly.
2: Let's start with the biggest unknown. Is the stock actually worth what the company says it's worth?
3: Yeah, and SpaceX says it's worth $135 per share, and it confirmed it got that price at public offering. That's how it raised $75 billion. And here's the issue. The company sidestepped the typical IPO process where it makes the case to investors about what its valuation should be. Instead, SpaceX went directly and just said, take it or leave it, $135. So considering the company is currently losing money, is it really worth more right now than, say, JPMorgan Chase, for example? Well, we're going to find out that in real time because the company's assertions didn't get tested in the IPO process.
2: There's also the unknown of how retail investors will affect the stock. Can you explain that?
3: Yeah, retail investors, meaning individuals, can buy the stock before it's public. This typically is limited to about 10% of shares being issued. SpaceX, though, set aside a lot more, reportedly 30%. Here's the thing, though. Retail investors can be quick to buy and sell, so we'll see that get tested in the next few days in the form of whether it's going to cause more volatility than you typically see.
2: Marketplace's Nova Safo. Thank you, Nova.
3: You're welcome.
2: Let's do the numbers. The FTSE in London is up about 1%. Dow, S&P, and NASDAQ futures are up in the 1/10 to 5/10 percent range, with the Dow future up 242 points. The 10-year Treasury yield is up at 4.49%.
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2: For the challenges facing rural health care, there are big structural solutions, federal and state policy, as well as industry networks and initiatives. But in many parts of rural America, those solutions are lacking, and more communities are facing hospital closures or reductions in the type of care available. So what do you do if you live far from an emergency room? What agency do you have over

0: for getting the health care you need? I pose this question to Dr. LaWanda Grizzette, Chief of Cardiology at University of South Alabama Health in Mobile.
1: For someone who has a chronic condition, would be helpful to try to game plan. If I had to go somewhere, where would I go?
0: Mm-hmm.
1: And try to arrange to have a visit at that place and establish a care relationship with that place that you might end up going if you got into trouble.
0: Mm-hmm.
1: So that there is some records and there's some physician or nurse practitioner or physician's assistant who knows you.
0: Oh, this makes a lot of sense. So, for example, if you know you have diabetes or high blood pressure,
1: yes,
0: you go in advance to the closest hospital to you and just say, hey, here are my medical records, just in case I get brought here in an emergency.
1: Yeah, and try to have a relationship there. Have a visit. Have a visit. If you have diabetes, and see a primary care doctor or an endocrinologist. If you have asthma, COPD, see a pulmonologist. You have heart disease, see a cardiologist or a primary care, so that you are somehow known to that system.
0: You mentioned that you're seeing people make really challenging choices around health insurance and, and health care. It's been going up for everybody, people on the exchanges, people off the exchanges. Can you talk a little bit more about what you've seen in that regard?
1: A lot of times in medicine, we talk about compliance, how often patients do what we say and follow through with our recommendations, prescriptions, and so forth. And I'm seeing more patients that are having issues with compliance that are financial.
0: Mm.
1: So, you know, sort of in the past, it might have been, well, I couldn't tolerate that medication, or sometimes I didn't think I needed it. And I'm seeing more non-compliance because, well, I went to the pharmacy and they told me how much it was and I really couldn't afford that. Or I am planning to get that, but I have to borrow some money first to get it, and this someone's going to help me.
0: We just heard about another 7 million people dropping their ACA coverage. A lot of people are about to lose Medicaid because of new work requirements and other things. So what does that look like?
1: I think that healthcare has been stressed and stretched for a while now. I think the COVID pandemic was a huge stressor. This is going to be another huge stressor that I feel we're probably even less prepared for. I mean, you know, sort of the wave of underinsurance. I think it looks like a lot of people with chronic diseases showing up to the few hospitals that have emergency rooms, and those emergency rooms being overwhelmed.
0: That's Dr. LaWanda Grizzette, Chief of Cardiology at University of South Alabama Health. We also spoke with two administrators there about how they're preparing for the effects of healthcare changes stemming from that GOP tax and spending law passed last year. The Marketplace Morning Report podcast feed will have that if you miss it on air, and it's all gathering online at marketplace.org. In New York, I'm Kimberly Adams with the Marketplace Morning Report. 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
2: 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Bayshore Veterinary Hospital in Harvey, celebrating the pets that enrich our lives during Pet Appreciation Week. And Stephen Bailey of Ishpeming, wishing his wife Shelley a happy birthday.
3: It's now 9 o'clock Eastern, 8 o'clock Central. This has been Morning Edition for this Friday, the 12th day of June. In the forecast for today, we'll have partly cloudy skies with a slight chance of showers and thunderstorms by mid-afternoon, with highs from 72 to 78 degrees. Tomorrow we'll continue with those partly cloudy skies, along with a slight chance of showers and lows from 48 to 54. And tomorrow, partly cloudy with a chance of showers and slight chance of thunderstorms, highs 72 to 78. Finally, tomorrow night, mostly cloudy with a slight chance of rain showers and lows 42 to 48 degrees. Right now in Nagani, it's 60 degrees and sunny. In Ishpeming, it's also 60 degrees and sunny. Manistique is sunny at 64 degrees. And in Marquette, it's 65 degrees and sunny. 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I'm Liam Eulenjoy. Thank you for joining us. Stay tuned for Climate Connections, Chapter a Day, and Class Eclectic.

0: I'm Dr. Anthony Lizowitz, and this is Climate Connections. From 2021 to 2024, clean energy manufacturing in the U.S. boomed. Companies announced more than $200 billion in investment in producing EVs, batteries, solar panel parts, and more, along with the creation of more than 200,000 jobs. But last year, the industry took a downturn. Matthew Vining is with Atlas Public Policy. According to a report by his group and the Environmental Defense Fund, companies canceled projects that represented almost $30 billion in investment and 40,000 jobs.
1: And the spike in cancellations or retractions led to pretty stagnated net growth from what we saw as a high watermark in 2024.
0: According to the report, Trump administration policy changes and funding cuts were a major cause.
1: Cuts in federal tax credits for clean vehicles, restrictions placed on wind and solar projects at the federal level, as well as lowering vehicle emission standards, just ended up introducing a lot of uncertainty for manufacturers.
0: Some investment in clean energy continues, but more cancellations have come this year, and the sector is growing far more slowly than it was. So Vining says communities are grappling with the loss of expected jobs and revenue. Climate Connections is produced by the Yale Center for Environmental Communication. To learn more about climate change, visit climateconnections.org.
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4: This is Chapter a Day. I'm Carl Schmidt. And I'm reading this week and the next 2 weeks from a book called Cry of the Kalahari, written by Mark and Delia Owens, who are game biologists doing research in the Kalahari Desert in the southern part of Africa. In this chapter, Delia talks about camp life in the desert. Shortly after the fire, the big fire, we found our original campsite too exposed to the persistent winds. So we had literally molded a new one into the interior of a tree island, cutting two or three dead branches to make room for the faded tent given to us by a friend in Maun. Our island was thick with Sisyphus and acacia trees, standing in long grass and tangled undergrowth. The Sisyphus had multiple trunks that splayed at about 15 feet above ground into hundreds of smaller thorny branches, which fell back toward the ground in a snarled tumble. The flat-topped acacias and the drooping Sisyphus interlaced, forming a roof over our heads so dense and green that in the rainy season we could barely see the sky. Our camp was surrounded by the open plains of the ancient riverbed, which stretched to the northern and southern horizons. On the east and the west, dune slopes crept gently to their wooded crests. Because we hated to disturb the small mammals and birds in the island, we'd left the deadwood, the sticky grass and undershrubs in place. Only narrow footpaths led from the kitchen, in an open alcove at one end of the grove, to the tent. For the first year, the island was so overgrown after the heavy rains and our camp so well hidden that now and then a giraffe's head would suddenly appear in the canopy above us. After stripping some leaves from a thorny branch, he would discover us and our few belongings tucked away below. And curling his tail over his rump, the giraffe would clomp over the riverbed for a way and then look back as if he'd imagined the whole thing. And sometimes, during the rainy season of 1975, as many as 3,000 springbok grazed so close that we could hear their stomachs rumbling. I stood on the woodpile and watched until the heat waves swallowed the bleary image of the truck. It was early in the rainy season of 1975, and Mark was driving into Maun for supplies. Because he would be gone for 3 or 4 days, he had not liked leaving me alone in camp, but I'd insisted that I remain at Deception to catch up on paperwork. The drone of the engine faded from the dunes, making me one of the only people in that remote part of the Earth. I stayed behind not only to transcribe notes, but also to experience the sensation of total isolation. Looking over the riverbed for a while, I let the feeling settle over me. It was comfortable. But total solitude takes some getting used to. Although I was the only person for thousands of square miles, it took a while to shake the feeling that I was being watched. While making tea, I talked to myself openly, but with the urge to look over my shoulder to make sure no one was listening. It never was being alone that bothered me, but rather the feeling that I might not be alone when I was supposed to be. I walked to the kitchen, poked some life into the gray coals, and moved the old enamel kettle over the fire for tea. It was coated with flaky layers of black, the history of 1,000 campfires. And its worried old handle wore the tooth marks of the brown hyenas, who'd often stolen it from its perch. The kettle was our only source of hot water, and whether we wanted a sponge bath or a cup of coffee, it was always ready. I made a simple bean stew for myself, and soon the pot was bubbling on the heavy iron grate. Then I kneaded bread dough. I put it in the black three-legged mealy pot and set it in the sun to rise. Later, I turned a 5-gallon pail on its side and set 2 dough-filled bread pans inside. Using the spade, I sprinkled glowing red coals beneath and on top of the bucket oven. In the midday temperature, with the wind blowing steadily, the bread would bake in 17 minutes. It took as long as 25 minutes to cook if there wasn't any wind. And during the calm, cool, and more humid night, an hour. Our food supply was limited by what was available in Maun, what we could afford to buy, and what would survive the long haul to camp in the heat. Sometimes even staples like flour and mealy meal and sugar and lard and salt could not be found in the general stores. We had no refrigerator, so we could not store perishables of any kind for very long. Onions kept for several months, if left hanging in the dry air. And the carrots, beets, turnips that we bought occasionally from the gardens in Maun lasted for 2 weeks, if buried under the sand and sprinkled with wastewater, and if moved from time to time to fool the termites. Oranges or grapefruits stayed edible for up to 2.5 months in the dry season, the rind gradually turning to a tough shell that protected the succulent pulp from dehydration. Nothing rotted in the dry months. In 1975, we were given permission by the Department of Wildlife to shoot an occasional antelope in order to analyze its rumen contents. We hated to do this, but it was important for the conservation of the animals to know which grasses or leaves they ate from season to season. Mark always took many hours to hunt, carefully stalking an individual separate from the others to keep from disturbing and alienating the herd. These precautions paid off, for during our entire stay in Deception, the Springbok and the Gemsbok showed no more fear of us than they had when we first arrived. We learned how to make biltong, jerky, out of the antelope meat by soaking raw slices overnight in the washtub in a concoction of salt, pepper, and vinegar, and then hanging them up to dry on wire hooks. They dried in 3 days and could be kept for several months. Often our only source of protein were these biltong sticks dipped in hot mustard. They were quite tasty. But we soon tired of these stringy ways of preparing it, and I tried other ways to prepare the meat. When we didn't have meat, we ate various stews made of dried beans, corn, sorghum, and mealy meal. Their insipid taste could be improved a bit with onions, curries, chili, and Mexican-style pastries. But it was often a matter of swallowing the food as quickly as possible and following it with a can of sweet fruit cocktail, if one was left in the tea crate larder. In September and October, before the rains begin, a female ostrich lays up to 20 large ivory-colored eggs, each about 7 inches long and 15 inches around, roughly equivalent to 2 dozen chicken eggs. Although we never robbed an undisturbed nest, we sometimes found an egg that had been abandoned after a predator had chased the parent birds away. Had we guessed, then, how highly prized each egg would have been for a brown hyena, who had no water stored in drums or cans of fruit cocktail stashed away, we wouldn't have taken them. With a hand drill, Mark would bore a quarter-inch hole in one end of an egg. Then, holding it between his knees, he would insert an L-shaped wire, first sterilized, over the fire, through the hole, and then roll the wire back and forth between his palms, scrambling the white and the yolk. I would shake enough for one meal into the frying pan, and then seal the hole with a Band-Aid before burying the egg under a shady tree. As long as the contents did not get contaminated, we could have scrambled eggs as an omelet every morning for the next 12 days or so. The only danger in eating ostrich eggs was that we could not be certain how fresh one was until the drill bit actually broke through the thick shell. Unless Mark was very careful, the stinking juices from a very bad egg would erupt and squirt him in the face. Whenever he opened one, I left the kitchen, but his language left no doubt which it was, fresh or rotten. The morning Mark left for Maun slipped away before I could even start on the mountain of paperwork stacked on the table. We always had tapes to be transcribed onto data sheets and letters to write. Before leaving the kitchen, I automatically moved the kettle to the edge of the fire grate to keep it from boiling dry. Conserving water had become second nature. If it hadn't, we would have spent much of our time and money trying to keep it in stock. One month in the dry season of 1975, we both came down with severe intestinal cramps, diarrhea, and lethargy that persisted for days. We kept getting weaker and had no idea what was causing the trouble. Our water supply was nearly finished, and I worried about it. I thought if our illness worsened, we wouldn't be able to make the trip for more water. And without a radio, there'd be no way for us to get help. Mark dragged himself from the tent, and pausing frequently to rest, he consolidated into a bucket the last gallon or two from all the drums. And as he tipped up the last one, the last drum, feathers swirled into the pail, followed by the ripe ooze of a putrefied bird, which had apparently drowned in the drum weeks before. And from then on, we boiled every drop that we drank, no matter how clean it looked. And we kept the bungs plugged with rags. Though I was completely isolated from humans those 4 days Mark was in Maun, I was by no means alone. Late on the first afternoon, I put away our field notes, cut myself a slice of freshly baked caraway bread, and sat in the tea room, the alcove, under the weeping branches of the Ziziphus tree. In an instant, flocks of chirping birds crowded around Chief. We called him Chief, a yellow-billed hornbill with a mischievous eye, watched from the acacia tree across the path. And then he fell from his perch, spread his wings, and swooped to a landing on my head, his wings fluttering around my ears. Two others sat on my shoulders, and the four in my lap pecked at my hands and nibbled my fingers. Another hovered in midair until he managed to bite off a chunk of crust. I divided the rest of the bread among them. One of the first things we'd done in our tree island camp was put out bread scraps and a small dish of water. Soon, scores of birds were twittering and preening in the trees. In the early morning, striped mice, shrews, ground squirrels scurried around our feet to compete with the birds for food, but the hornbills were always our favorites. The yellow-billed hornbill, an odd assemblage of parts, a hooked yellow bill that seems too large for his scrawny black-and-white body, a long black tail that looks like an afterthought, and seductive eyelashes that flutter over foxy eyes, a most beguiling companion. We could recognize 40 of them by their natural markings, or by dabs of black paint I applied to their bills while they were taking bread from my fingers. Whenever I cooked, the billies, we called them the billies, crowded round the kitchen, perching on my head and shoulders and even on the frying pan, picking up first one foot, then the other, fixing me with rude glares as though they somehow knew it was my fault the pan was getting too hot. They found our leftover oatmeal and rice, stored in pots, by prying off the lids with their crescent bills. And when we sat down to eat under the Ziziphus tree, we guarded our plates carefully lest our food disappear in a cloud of feathers. They also spoiled many a cup of tea by dropping their whitewash with uncanny aim from overhead branches. And another permanent companion in camp was Laramie, the lizard, who nested every night in an empty digel box on the orange crate beside the bed. He was especially welcome because of his voracious appetite for the flies that invaded our tent. With never-ending patience and acute skill, he tracked them down one by one and smacked loudly as he chewed them. But termites were Laramie's favorite food, and I often fed them to him with a pair of forceps while he perched on the old tin clothes trunk next to our bed. Since zippers on tents are notoriously short-lived, we rarely had a tent in which the doors and windows closed securely. Thus, mice were common visitors in our bedroom at night, and were often found in bed with us, especially in the cold, dry season. Feeling a slight pressure roaming between the blankets, we would bolt out of the bed, trip around in the dark, waving flashlights and shaking out the blankets. And when the mouse finally shot out from between the bed covers, we would throw shoes and flashlights and books in every direction until he escaped. We were quite accustomed to these intrusions. But one dawn, I was half awakened by a very heavy pressure moving around, among, and over my legs. I imagined the world's largest rat crawling on our bed, and I began kicking with a frenzy. And I sat up just in time to see a slender mongoose leap for the tent door. He paused for a few seconds, looked back. We stared at each other. Down. And that was our introduction to Moose. Moose became the camp clown. He always remained aloof, maybe because I'd kicked him out of my bed. He would never accept a handout, but he was not above stealing everything in sight. One morning, while we sat drinking tea under the Sisyphus tree, Moose came sidling down the footpath, our pot of leftover oatmeal clattering behind him. Without so much as a glance in our direction, his head high and the handle in his mouth, he scraped his pot of porridge past us and straight out of camp, where he ate his breakfast in the morning sun. Because the ever-present mice were always chewing their way into our food containers, we set traps in the kitchen area nightly. We did this reluctantly. There was always the possibility of killing some creature other than a mouse. And sure enough, when Mark and I went into the kitchen one dawn, I heard a loud snap and looked up to see a flycatcher, a Mariko flycatcher, flopping about with the trap closed on his skull. Mark immediately freed the small bird, who stumbled about in ever-widening circles. I suggested we should put him out of his misery, but Mark insisted we should wait to see what happened. The flycatcher eventually stopped walking in circles and flew to a rather clumsy landing on a low acacia branch. From that moment on, Marique, we called him, Marique continued the normal life of a Mariko flycatcher, except for three things. He was blind in his left eye, and he lost all fear of human beings, and he took up the habit of begging from us by flapping his wings like a fledgling, tamer than most parakeets. Marique would land on our heads, our plates, our books. He would stand on the path in front of us and shake his wings vigorously to demand food. We could almost imagine his hands on his hips and his little foot stomping, because, probably because of our guilt over the accident, we'd always feed him, even if it meant dropping whatever we were doing to make a special trip to the kitchen. When Marique took a mate, she also became very tame, though she did not beg. But when they reared their second brood, the first was lost in a storm, the babes soon picked up their father's habit of begging from us. And so the behavior was passed on, and for the rest of our years in the Kalahari, Mariko flycatchers in camp would land at our feet and shake their wings for food. We'd never refuse them. Having wild creatures around us was one of our greatest pleasures. Yet at times it was a mixed blessing. Early one morning, still groggy from sleep, I threw back the cover from the dilapidated tea crate, and when I reached inside, looking for a tin of oatmeal, my breath caught. The long gray body of a banded cobra was coiled on the cans, inches from my hand. I'm not usually intimidated by snakes, but this time I snatched my hand back and let out a respectable howl. Fortunately, the cobra must have been so intimidated. He did not strike, but instead slithered down among the tins. Mark appeared an instant later with the .410 shotgun. So far, we'd killed only a few of the most poisonous snakes that had visited us, and those only because they insisted on living in camp. This one would be a real danger if allowed to stay, so Mark aimed the gun into the box, and I imagined losing a month's supply of food along with the snake. But when we turned the crate on its side to remove the dead cobra, we found only one irreplaceably damaged tin. Unfortunately, it was fruit cocktail. Boom slangs, puff adders, black mambas, and other poisonous snakes frequently appeared in camp. That we had not been bitten was due mostly to our private warning system. Whenever the birds spotted a snake, they all landed on the branches above it, chirping, clucking, twittering in loud alarm. Since there were sometimes as many as 200 birds in camp, the racket they made always tipped us off that a snake was on the prowl. Small animals were not the only ones who made themselves at home in camp. Walking down the path to the kitchen at dawn, we often surprised two or three jackals who'd slipped under the flap into the little mess tent. Hearing our footsteps, they would ricochet around inside, searching for a way out, the tent walls billowing, until suddenly they would squirt out from under the tent door, ears back, tails bouncing. Lions, leopards, brown hyenas, or jackals would wander into camp almost every night of the rainy season. After we bought a small mess tent, we tried to protect it and the kitchen with a barricade made of thorns, branches composed of thorns, drums, spare tires, even the fire grate. But even so, we often got up several times at night to usher animals out of camp. Walking slowly toward them while talking to them quietly always worked with the hyenas and jackals, but sometimes the lions and leopards were less willing to leave. One night we drove into camp and a leopard stepped out of the shadows in front of our headlights. Mark jammed on the brakes, just as the cat gracefully sidestepped the trunk. Totally unperturbed, he sauntered to the middle of camp and with a silent, single motion, jumped onto the water drums. He walked from one to the other, smelling the water inside. Until apparently convinced that he could not get to it, he jumped down and walked to our tent, and after a good look around inside, climbed to a limb that hung over the door and settled comfortably in its crook. He closed his eyes and began casually licking his forepaw, obviously intending to stay. All of this was very entertaining, but it was now 2:45 a.m., and we needed to go to bed. Mark drove the Land Rover a bit closer, thinking that the leopard would leave, but he just peered down at us, benignly, his tail and legs dangling from his perch over the door. We didn't want to frighten him away. We couldn't quite bring ourselves to walk directly under him into the tent, so, leaning sleepily against the truck, we watched for about 50 minutes while he napped. Eventually, he yawned, stretched, climbed down, and padded out of camp, his long tail trailing easily behind him. Stiff and tired, we began brushing our teeth next to the tent. "Look who's back," Mark whispered several minutes later. I whirled around to see the leopard standing at the back of the Land Rover, his muzzle raised, his amber eyes staring. He apparently meant us no harm, so we finished brushing our teeth while he sat 15 feet away, his head cocked to one side. We went into the tent, closed the flap as well as we could, crawled into our bed on the floor. A few minutes later, we could hear the soft top, top, top of leopard pads on the plastic ground sheet, and then a sigh as he settled down for a cat nap just outside the door. Over the next 3 days, while Mark was in Maun, I finished our backlog of paperwork and fed nearly half of the bread to the hornbills. I was still enjoying being alone in the wilderness, but more and more often I stopped my work and ran out of the tent thinking that I heard the truck. I stood listening for the distant drone of the engine over the eastern dunes, but there was only the wind. Mark would probably be back soon, so I baked him a lopsided, eggless spice cake in the bucket oven. The notes all neatly transcribed, I spent the fourth day cleaning camp. But I was losing interest in really accomplishing anything, and I sat with the hornbills for a long time, talked to myself a lot, walked from camp again and again to listen for the truck. Maybe Mark would bring me something special, some chocolate, or the mail with a package from my mother. When he wasn't back by 5 p.m., I felt very let down. In the early evening, I was stirring my supper over the fire when 7 lions came padding directly toward camp. My heart began doing flip-flops, and I quickly put the pot of stew on top of the hyena table and hurried deeper into the tree island. Peering through the branches, I could see the long, low forms gliding silently toward me, just 100 yards away. It was the same lionesses and their adolescent young we'd often seen. But on the other occasions, when they'd visited camp, the truck had always been nearby. Now I felt as vulnerable as a turtle without a shell. I tried to reason with myself. What difference would the truck or Mark have made? The lions weren't likely to do anything. Still, I felt trapped. Crouching low, I crept into the tent and peeped through the window. When they reached the edge of camp, the lions began to play like giant kittens, chasing each other. Even while they were behind the bushes, I could tell by their sounds what they were doing. A pot hit the ground. They'd probably found my stew. It grew dark. Where were they? What were they up to now? Suddenly, their heavy thuds sounded on the ground just outside the tent. I sat back onto our bed, my thoughts racing. When we'd last been in Maun, one of the hunters had told of Kalahari lions flattening 3 of his tents one night while he and his clients huddled in the truck. I had thought the story an exaggeration, but now I was sure it was true. I had to make a plan. My eye caught the tin clothes trunk. Moving very quietly, I opened it, piled its contents on the bed. If the lions began playing with the tent, I would get inside and close the lid. I sat in darkness on the edge of the bed, one hand on the open trunk, and listened to the slaps, grunts, pounding feet outside. Suddenly, there was utter silence again. For minutes, not a sound. They had to be there. I would have heard them move away. Ages passed, and still no sound. Could they smell me? Should I get into the trunk or sit still? A twig snapped. The side of the tent began to balloon slightly, and then a rope sang out with a twang. Through the window, I could see one of the lionesses pulling a guy line with her teeth. Soft footsteps in the leaves, loud sniffing noises. They were smelling along the base of the tent, only inches from where I knelt. Then, a deep droning far away. The truck? God, let it be the truck. On quiet, damp nights, I could sometimes hear it. 3/4 of an hour before it reached camp, then there would be long silences as it descended between dunes. Once more, all was quiet. Maybe I'd imagined the sound. Soft footfalls moved along the side of the tent toward the door. I wondered what would happen if I stood up and screamed, "Shoo, get out!" But I didn't budge. Again, the motor sounded from the distance. It had to be Mark. But then a noise just outside made me jump. A long brushing motion against the canvas side. Mark rounded Acacia Point. I could hear that. He was surprised to see no fire blazing in camp, no lanterns lit, camp completely dark. He switched on the spotlight and immediately saw the 7 lions prowling around the tent. He drove quickly into camp, switched off the truck, and called out the window, "Delia, you okay?" "Yeah, I'm all right." Mark's arrival having spoiled their fun, the lions left camp and filed slowly southward toward the riverbed. I jumped up to give Mark a grand welcome, but then I remembered the pile of clothes on the bed, so I stopped to stuff them into the trunk. After all, there was no reason to tell him of my plan, which now seemed rather ridiculous. "Are you sure you're all right?" Mark met me on the tent stoop and hugged me. "Yes, now that you're here. What about you? You must be starving." We unloaded the truck, cooked a feast with the supplies he'd brought from Maun. We ate goat meat, fried potatoes and onions, and I chattered nonstop about the previous 4 days. Mark patiently let me talk myself out. And then he told me all the news from Maun as we snuggled by the firelight. And a long while later, when we went to bed, I found a bar of chocolate under my pillow. This is a book called Cry of the Kalahari, written by 2 young game biologists who spent 7 years in Africa's last great wilderness, the Kalahari Desert. The book was published and read by permission of Houghton Mifflin Company. We'll visit with these 2 biologists again next week on Chapter a Day.

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1: 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That's next time on Concierto.
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0: 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I'm Kurt Hosworth, your host. We'll start today hearing from the Portland String Quartet, and we're talking Portland, Maine. And we'll listen to a recording of the music of Peter Ray, a composer from Maine who studied at Juilliard and the Yale University School of Music, where he studied with Paul Hindemith. Ray taught music for over 33 years in music theory, composition, music history, and conducting, and had commissions for works from the Portland and Bangor Symphony Orchestras, and who will hear today, the Portland String Quartet. Since they are on the shorter side, we will hear two of Ray's string quartets, numbers 1 and 2, performed by the Portland String Quartet.

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0: music of the late American composer Peter Ray, whose musical career spanned more than 60 years, and his music teaching career spanned over 30 years. We just heard two of his string quartets, numbers 1 and 2, performed by the Portland String Quartet from Maine. On Class Eclectic, on member-supported Public Radio 90, WNMU-FM Marquette, I'm Kurt Hosworth. 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
1: 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Bayshore Veterinary Hospital in Harvey, celebrating the pets that enrich our lives during Pet Appreciation Week. And Stephen Bailey of Ishpeming, wishing his wife Shelley a happy birthday.

L'Arlésienne, music by Georges Bizet. The opening movement of the first of the two L'Arlésienne orchestral suites, which in fact were compilations and reorchestrations of music that the composer had originally written as a set of entr'actes and interludes for a performance of a play called L'Arlésienne, The Girl from Arles. The play was written by the novelist Alphonse Daudet, and it was set in a village in Provence in the south of France, in an area not far from the city of Arles, a place and a region made famous by the works of the great painter Vincent van Gogh. And he was one of many famous artists who were inspired by the radiant light and magical atmosphere of Provence, with its rows of olive groves, its lavender fields, and its sunny Mediterranean climate. Balmy, but sometimes harshly hot in the summer. Van Gogh, in fact, began painting in Provence 2 decades after Daudet had written his short story, L'Arlésienne, in the mid-1860s. And it was this story that he then adapted and expanded into the play L'Arlésienne that opened at the Théâtre du Vaudeville in Paris on the 30th of September, 1872. Bizet was commissioned to write incidental music for the play, using a small orchestra. And very shortly after the premiere, he decided to rearrange and reorchestrate some of the music into a suite for a large orchestra in 4 movements. The play had been a failure with the public, but the orchestral suite quickly became very popular. And before long, Bizet, who was becoming famous, was commissioned to compose what would be one of the towering masterpieces in all music, his great tragic opera, Carmen. That was also to be a great personal tragedy for him. He was heartbroken by its spectacular failure with the public and with nearly all the critics when it was premiered at the Opéra Comique in Paris on the 3rd of March, 1875. And exactly 3 months later, he died, so that he never lived to experience its worldwide acclaim in later years. He also never lived to see how the considerable popularity of his L'Arlésienne suite led to a second suite of rearrangements and reorchestrations being commissioned in 1879 by his music publisher, Anthony de Chedens. He engaged Bizet's friend, the composer Ernest Guihau, to produce 4 further movements, adapting more of the original incidental music, except for just one piece, and arranging it in as close a style as possible to Bizet's orchestrations of the first suite. And ever since then, the 2 L'Arlésienne suites have been some of the best-loved works in the entire classical music repertoire. But what about the original incidental music for the play, the entr'actes, the interludes, and the mélodrame? Mélodrame being little snippets of music discreetly played actually during spoken dialogue. Some of this music never appears in the well-known suites. And even the parts that do appear there are hardly ever heard on their own in the concert hall, inevitably, as they are mainly isolated portions, some of them just short fragments.

There are also some lengthier items of music, but there's a very different atmosphere from the famous orchestral L'Arlésienne suites. Much more intimate, although the mood and the feeling is the same in both versions, the incidental music and the orchestral suites. Often so highly poignant and deeply poetic, with Bizet's inventive genius mesmerizingly evoking the sad and romantic story. A young man in the Provençal village of Fonvier is distraught when his engagement to an entrancing young lady from the city of Arles, a few miles away, has to be called off. And suddenly, that glittering city of his adored one seems more distant than another continent. The young man turns into himself. But try what he may, he cannot forget his beloved. She haunts him day and night. Everything reaches a tragic culmination after the Feast of Saint-Éloi on the 1st of December. In fact, that story is the version of the original short story that Daudet later expanded when he adapted it into the play. It was loosely based on a true event, and it appeared in Daudet's collection of cameos that he called Lettres de mon moulin, Letters from My Windmill. These were fictional but lifelike pictures of mainly Provençal country life in mid-19th century southern France. Daudet never did actually own a windmill there, and that's despite tourist companies' claims of a windmill in a photograph that they publish on their websites. And he never even rented one, but he did often visit the area, which he got to know very well. And he loved its scenery, its atmosphere, and its glowing sunlight, and also its people. Back in the 1860s, life was tough for the local villagers. And so, as well as the magical and romantic atmosphere of the scenery and the Mediterranean warmth, there was also a primal roughness in the ambience, and especially in the intense heat of the summers. Also in the harshness of the midwinters. It can be surprisingly cold in Provence at that time, and especially when the strong mistral wind blows from the northwest. The girl from Arles herself never appears in the story, and everything takes place in Fontvieille, 6.5 miles northeast of Arles. 150 or so years ago, that length of 6.5 miles was a considerable distance in travelling time, and also in travelling effort, in the region of a 2-hour walk, at least. So, for the broken-hearted young man, his lost beloved feels more remote than ever to him. When Bizet was engaged to write incidental music for the play, economic and spacing limitations determined that he could only be allowed the unusually small number of 26 players in the orchestra, with a small offstage chorus as well. But far from inhibiting him, this arrangement inspired him to write music of extraordinary originality, in which he intensely captured the story's pathos with rare intimacy. For this feature that we're producing here, The Girl from Arles, A Visit to Provence, which has been exclusively made for the WFMT radio network, I've made a radio dramatization of Daudet's original short story by reading it and combining it with parts of Bizet's incidental music for the play at correctly appropriate places. That's putting in music in scenes where the action of the short story and the later play is more or less the same.
There are two musical themes, motives, that do have a crucial significance both in the original incidental music for the play and in the first movement of the first subsequent orchestral suite. One is a deeply plaintive melody, and it depicts the young man's younger brother trying to comfort him, which he can't do, as he is very simple, a little backward, in fact, and he hasn't any remote idea of the torment that his older brother is suffering. He loves his brother, and it pains him to see him so distressed. So, with the greatest compassion, he very innocently tries to make him feel better by telling him a story about a little goat fighting with a hungry wolf. The music, though, expresses his gentle, if ineffectual, devotion to his brother.

And the other central musical motive in Bizet's score portrays the agony the young man, Jan, is racked with. No matter how hard he tries, he cannot stop thinking of the girl from Arles, whom he so deeply adores.

In the play, Yann becomes Frédéric, and his young brother is called l'innocent, the innocent one. He is only referred to obliquely a couple of times in the original short story, and not even by name there. And altogether, the play, which was also later adapted in Italian into an opera, La Clisiana, by Francesco Cilea, is a far more elaborate affair. But some of Bizet's inspired incidental music for the play holds equally and appropriately good for those places in the short story where the action is basically the same. As well as the two main musical motives, there are also traditional Provençal folk tunes that the composer adapted, notably the first opening music at the very beginning, the March of the Kings, which is a Provençal Christmas carol.

And then later on in the drama, The Dance of the Frisky Horses. That's a Provençal farandole dance for flute, piccolo and tambourin. The tambourin's a Provençal drum. The farandole is traditionally danced by a long string of young men and women holding one another by the hands, or by ribbons, or by handkerchiefs. And it's always led by a bachelor.

And so now, here is our radio dramatization of Alphonse Daudet's short story, L'Arlésienne, The Girl from Arles, with music by Georges Bizet.

On the way down to the village from my windmill, you pass a farmhouse built near the road at the far end of a large courtyard planted with African lotus trees. It is a real Provençal farmer's house with its red tiles, its wide expanse of irregularly placed windows, its lofty wind vane, and its pulley for hoisting the bundles of hay, brown wisps of which cling everywhere. Why did this house fill me with such a feeling of horror? Why did the sight of its large closed gateway make my heart contract? I could not have said why, yet this house caused shivers to run down my spine. It looked too silent. No dogs barked as you passed. Even the guinea fowl used to run to hide noiselessly. Never the sound of voices from inside. Nothing, not even the sound of a mule bell. But for the white window curtains and the smoking chimneys, you would have thought the place uninhabited. Yesterday, at the stroke of midday, I was returning from the village, and to avoid the sun, I was walking close to the wall of the farm in the shade of the trees. On the road in front of the farmhouse, some workmen were silently loading a cart with hay. The large door had been left open. As I passed, I glanced inside and I saw at the back of the courtyard, with his elbows on a broad stone table and his head in his hands, a big white-haired old man. He was wearing breeches that were in tatters and a jacket that was too small for him. I stopped. "Shh, it's the master," one of the men whispered to me. "He's been like that since the death of his son." Just then, a woman and a little boy, dressed in black and carrying big gilt prayer books, passed close to us and entered the farm. The man added, "The mistress and the younger son coming back from Mass. They go every day since the boy killed himself." "Ah, monsieur, what an affliction. His father still wears the dead boy's clothes. Nobody can stop him wearing them." "Hey, get along there!" And the cart began to move off. Wishing to know more, I asked the driver if I could get out beside him, and it was up there, on top of the hay, that I learnt the whole of this heartbreaking story.

His name was Jan. He was a fine country lad, 20 years old, open-faced, well-built, as gentle as a girl. Because of his good looks, the women used to follow him with their eyes, but he had eyes only for one of them, a girl from Arles, all in velvet and lace, whom he had met one day beside the Lys in Arles. At first, everybody at the farm was not pleased. The girl was said to be flighty, and her parents were not local people. But Jan was determined to have his girl from Arles. He used to say, "I will die if she is not mine." The situation had to be accepted. It was agreed they should be married after the harvest. Well, one Sunday evening, the family were just finishing dinner in the courtyard. It was almost a wedding feast. The fiancée was not there, but many glasses had been drunk in her honour.

Then a man appears at the door and in a trembling voice asks to speak to the farmer, Estève, by himself. Estève gets up and goes out onto the roadway. "Master," says the man, "you are marrying your son to a hussy who has been my mistress for 2 years. What I say, I can prove. See these letters. Her parents know, and they had promised her to me, but ever since your son has kept pestering her, her fine ladyship and her parents don't want anything more to do with me. But I'd have thought, after what these letters show, she couldn't become the wife of another man." Estève looks at the letters. "That settles it," he says. "Come in and have a glass of muscatel." The man replies, "Thank you, but I am not thirsty, only full of sorrow." And he goes away. The father goes back in, his face betraying nothing. He takes his place again at the table, and the meal continues merrily.

That evening, Estève and his son went out together into the fields. They stayed out a long time. When they came back, the mother was still waiting for them. "Wife," said the farmer, leading his son to her, "take him to you. He is very unhappy."

Jan never mentioned the girl from Arles again, but he loved her still. More, even, since they had proved to him she had lain in the arms of another. It was simply that he was too proud to say anything. That is what killed him, poor boy. Sometimes he would pass whole days sitting alone in a corner. Other times he would go out onto the land and do furiously by himself the work of 10 labourers. In the evening he would take the road to Arles and walk on and on until he saw the slender steeples of the town rising against the sunset. Then he would turn back. Never did he go any further. Seeing him like this, always sad and alone, the people at the farm did not know what to do. They began to dread some disaster. Once during dinner, his mother looked at him, her eyes full of tears, and said, "All right, listen, Jan, if you want her, you shall have her." His father flushed and looked down, overcome by the shame of it. Jan shook his head and went out. From that day, his attitude changed. He pretended to be always cheerful in order to reassure his parents. He was seen again at dances, in taverns, at bull brandings. At the fair at Fonvier, it was he who led the farandole.

The father kept saying, "He's got over it." The mother still had her forebodings and watched her boy more than ever. Jan slept with his younger brother, quite near the silkworm rearing house. The poor old woman had a bed made for her next to their room. The silkworms might need her in the night. Then came the feast of Saint Eloi, patron of farmers. Great rejoicings at the farm. There was Chateauneuf for everybody, and mulled wine flowed like water. Fireworks followed, bonfires in the yard, and coloured lanterns hung on all the trees. Long live Saint Eloi! Everybody danced the farandole until they dropped. The younger son burnt his new smock. Jan himself actually looked happy. He danced with his mother. The poor woman wept for joy.

At midnight, they went to bed. Everybody was ready to fall asleep on their feet. Everybody except Jan. His younger brother told later that all night Jan lay sobbing. Yes, he was still taking it very badly, poor lad.

Next day, at dawn, Jan's mother heard somebody pass through her room, running. She knew at once something was wrong. "Jan, is that you?" Jan does not reply. He is already on the stairs. Quickly, the mother gets up. "Jan, where are you going?" He goes up to the loft. She follows him. "Jan, my boy, answer me. What are you doing?" She gropes for the latch, her old hands trembling. A window opening, a body falling onto the paving stones of the yard. And all is over. The poor boy had said to himself, "I love her too much. I am going to go away from it all." Ah, what misery the human heart can bear. But there is one burden too heavy for it: to realize we cannot stop loving the woman we have come to despise. That morning, the people of the village wondered who was crying out so up at Esteve's farm. There, in the yard, in front of the dew-covered, blood-covered stone table, the mother, naked from her bed, was crying for her child, lying

Lysien, the girl from Arles. Here on the WFMT radio network, you've been listening to our exclusively made radio dramatization of Alphonse Daudet's original short story, L'Arlésienne, with extracts from the incidental music that Georges Bizet wrote for Daudet's later adaptation of the story into a play with the same name. The music was performed by the Orchestre du Capitole de Toulouse, with the Orfeon Donostiara chorus. The conductor was Michel Plasson. The music of Bizet and the feeling of the world that he evoked, both in L'Arlésienne and also elsewhere, and notably in his operatic masterwork, Carmen, appealed profoundly to one of his most legendary interpreters, the great conductor Sir Thomas Beecham. He was an avid Francophile, and he spent long periods in France, especially later in his life, when he used to rent a second home on the French Riviera. He was immensely immersed in France and in French culture, and not just music. He loved and had an encyclopedic familiarity with French literature, French poetry, French theatre, and French painting, as well as French music. He especially felt and most certainly had a deeply close affinity with Bizet's musical style and his expressive sound world. And so I thought it would be enlightening to close this feature of L'Arlésienne with three movements from the orchestral suites that he conducted at a BBC promenade concert at the Royal Albert Hall, London, back in 1954. The reason, or rather reasons, well, first, of course, we can compare the full orchestral version with the original incidental music for chamber orchestra and chorus. But secondly, and by no means less importantly, we can hear the true inspiration of Sir Thomas Beecham's performance in music that he was famously so strongly associated with. And there's a third reason. Especially at this live concert event, he and his virtuoso, magnificent Royal Philharmonic Orchestra rose to the occasion of playing to a rapt audience at London's Royal Albert Hall. And that brought a special added frisson that most particularly in the third of our three extracts was electrifying. We'll hear first of all the first movement of Suite Number 1. And that, musically, is identical to the original incidental music for the play, although the orchestration is very different, as it's a full symphony orchestra in the suite. So it consists, as it does in the incidental music, of the March of the Kings, then the comforting theme of the younger brother, L'Innocent, in the play, and after that, the tormented music of the young man, Jan, Frédéric, in the play. Then comes the next item in the first suite, a minuet. And to conclude, we'll hear the last movement of suite number 2, Farandole, in which Ernest Guiraud put together from the incidental music a reprise of the March to the Kings and the Farandole dance, and reorchestrated them for full symphony orchestra in Bizet's style of the first suite. Here now, then, are three movements from the L'Arlésienne suites, performed by the Royal Philharmonic Orchestra, conducted by Sir Thomas Beecham.

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Well, bringing the house down at the Royal Albert Hall in London in September 1954. It was, in fact, the first time

0: that Sir Thomas Beecham and the Royal Philharmonic Orchestra were appearing at a BBC promenade concert. And officially they were ending it with the Farandole from the second suite that was drawn and arranged from Georges Bizet's incidental music for the play L'Arlésienne by Alphonse Daudet. They were officially ending the concert, but that wasn't the actual end. Sir Thomas gave the audience a hilarious speech and then conducted one of his favourite encores, what he used to call a lollipop. But that is not how we are ending this programme here. Because with the Farandole, we have now come to the conclusion of our special production, The Girl from Arles, A Visit to Provence, featuring the words of Alphonse Daudet and the music of Georges Bizet in L'Arlésienne, and made exclusively for the WFMT radio network. If you can possibly find a way to pay a visit to the location of the story, that's Fonvieille in the Bouches-du-Rhône area of Provence. That's about 6.5 miles northeast of Arles. You'll find a most charming and very typical Provençal village, and it's been maintained to be, as much as is possible, very close to how it was in the days when Daudet used to frequent it, the best part of 150 years ago. And if you go in the summer, it's almost guaranteed to be hot and sunny, with mellow, balmy Mediterranean nights. As Provence is in the far south of France. I'm John Talansky. I've been your host and producer of this feature. And I've had the great pleasure of making it in collaboration with the executive producer, Estlyn Usher. We have brought The Girl from Arles, A Visit to Provence, to you on the WFMT radio network.
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2: 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Bayshore Veterinary Hospital in Harvey, celebrating the pets that enrich our lives during Pet Appreciation Week. And Stephen Bailey of Ishpeming, wishing his wife Shelley a happy birthday.
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Welcome to American Landscapes, bringing you the best of American classical music, past and present. I'm Michael Campion. Let's begin this week with music by Laurie Christman from a new recording on Navona Records. This is her Meadow Suite. She writes, "Meadow Suite has four movements and was inspired by expression of mood through dance forms. Gigue 1 represents a light and joyful romp in nature. Sarabande is a dance of lovers. Gigue 2 is playful with a lot of frolicking. Finale represents a stately celebratory ending after a fulfilling time." Here is the Meadow Suite by Laurie Christman. It's performed by the London Symphony Orchestra, Robert Ziegler conducting.

That was the Meadow Suite by Lori Christman, with the London Symphony Orchestra conducted by Robert Ziegler on American Landscapes. I'm Michael Campion. I'm really glad you could be here. Bernard Herrmann's Clarinet Quintet, Souvenirs of a Voyage, was written in January 1967. The work is classic Herrmann, rich and sumptuous, filled with yearning melancholy and hauntingly beautiful music. We'll hear the third movement, a barcarolle, inspired by some of English painter J.M.W. Turner's Venetian watercolors. This is performed by the Lyric Quartet of Houston and clarinetist Jeffrey C. Lerner.

The Lyric Quartet of Houston and clarinetist Jeffrey C. Lerner performed the third movement from Souvenirs of a Voyage by Bernard Herrmann. I'm Michael Campion. You're listening to American Landscapes. I really hope you're enjoying it. Jenny Brandon has this to say about her clarinet concerto, written for Colorado clarinetist Jeremy Reynolds. At the southern tip of the Baja California Peninsula in the state of Baja California Sur in Mexico is the famous El Arco, the Arch. The granite rock formations not only mark the most southwestern point of Baja California, but also serve as a separation between the Pacific Ocean and the Sea of Cortez, known as Land's End. In this concerto for clarinet and orchestra, the diverse ecosystem of this area is explored. The clarinet soloist serves as a guide, taking us on a journey through this UNESCO World Heritage Site to observe the beauty and diversity of the landscape, the water, the animals that live in and around it, and their symbiotic relationship that requires a delicate balance of conservation and exploration. The clarinet gives us a view from above and below the water, sometimes with a bird's-eye view of the rock formations, then dipping below the surface of the sea to follow the many colorful fish that make this area their home. We'll hear about the last half of the work. This is clarinetist Jeremy Reynolds with the Janáček Philharmonic Ostrava, conducted by Jiří Petrtlík.

0: That was about the last 10 minutes of Fin de la Tierra, Land's End, the clarinet concerto by Jenny Brandon. That was the dedicatee clarinetist Jeremy Reynolds with the Janáček Philharmonic Ostrava conducted by Jiří Petrlík. I'm Michael Campy, and you're listening to American Landscapes. It's great to have you here. Thank you so much for joining me.
1: Hola, I am composer Elvio Barilari, host of Fiesta. Please join me for a program of Chamber Tango, how composers from Uruguay and Argentina brought tango into the realm of chamber music. 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
0: You're listening to American Landscapes. I'm Michael Campion. Maria Newman wrote her chorales for brass and percussion in 1997. It was performed in 2000 by the USC Concert Band in honor of the centennial celebration of her father, Alfred Newman's, birth. The four movements of the piece are chorale, dance, dirge, and finale. These are performed by members of the Malibu Coast Chamber Orchestra, Scott Hossfeld conducting.

Brass Chorales by Maria Newman, performed by members of the Malibu Coast Chamber Orchestra, Scott Hossfeld conducting. I'm Michael Campion. This is American Landscapes. Thank you so much for being here. Navona Records also recently released an album called Arise and Shine, which is a collection of pieces for children written by black composers. And I'd like to share a few of the pieces from this disc, and I'm going to read from the brilliant program notes written by pianist Leah Claiborne. We're going to start with the piece called That's Mike by Hale Smith. Leah Claiborne writes, Smith, who crafted this piece especially for young ears, paints a musical portrait so vivid you can almost see Mike. Maybe he's the neighborhood barber keeping time with his scissors, or an ice cream truck driver drumming on his steering wheel. The next piece is called Dave's Blues. It's by Dave Ragland. She writes, the left hand strides up and down the keyboard like a stand-up bass player keeping perfect time. Meanwhile, the right hand spins a melody full of blue notes. The next piece is called Ella Scats the Little Lamb. This is a piece by Valerie Capers. And the Ella in the title is, of course, Ella Fitzgerald, who's so famous for her scatting. Leah Claiborne writes, the last echoes of a jazz groove fade into something unexpected, a familiar tune, but not as you've ever heard it before. Valerie Capers' Ella Scats the Little Lamb takes the old nursery rhyme and dresses it in its Sunday best, complete with jazz gloves and a feathered hat. The last piece is called Waltz for Miles. It's also by Valerie Capers. Here, the waltz becomes a time machine. The chromatic slides evoke Miles Davis's muted trumpet. The sudden dynamic drops mirror his legendary use of space, and the melodic fragments feel like half-remembered standards filtered through modernist harmony. That's Mike by Hale Smith, performed by Lewis Warren Jr. Dave's Blues by Dave Ragland, performed by Joe Williams. Ella Scats the Little Lamb and Waltz for Miles by Valerie Capers, both performed by Maria Thompson Corley.

That's Mike by Hale Smith, performed by Lewis Warren Jr., Dave's Blues by Dave Ragland, performed by Joe Williams, and Ellis Scat's The Little Lamb and Waltz for Miles by Valerie Capers, performed by Maria Thompson Corley. Music for children, written by black composers. I'm Michael Campion. You're listening to American Landscapes. I hope you're enjoying it. It's great to have you here. Dan Locklear has this to say about his piece called Phoenix. This piece began its life as a three-minute fanfare entitled Phoenix Fanfare. It was commissioned in 1979 by the Union Theological Seminary in New York City for the reopening and dedication of Union's renovated James Memorial Chapel. Since the chapel had been virtually gutted and rebuilt, a title evoking the mythological bird that rose from the ashes seemed most appropriate. In the autumn of 2006, the Winston-Salem Symphony in Arizona Music Festival commissioned an orchestral version of the piece. It was performed in September 2007 with the Winston-Salem Symphony and their then-conductor Robert Moody. Here is Phoenix by Dan Locklear. The Slovak National Symphony Orchestra is conducted by Kirk Trevor.

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0: That was Phoenix by Dan Locklear, performed by the Slovak National Symphony Orchestra, conducted by Kirk Trevor. I'm Michael Campion. You've been listening to American Landscapes. I really hope you've enjoyed it, and I thank you so much for being here. I invite you to be with me again next time for more of the best of American classical music, past and present. American Landscapes is a production of KCME in Olympic City, USA, Colorado Springs.
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2: 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Bayshore Veterinary Hospital in Harvey, celebrating the pets that enrich our lives during Pet Appreciation Week. And Stephen Bailey of Ishpeming, wishing his wife Shelley a happy birthday.
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That was Prepárense, or Get Ready, a tango, modern tango, by Argentine composer Astor Piazzolla, recorded by the Enaque Ensemble. And of course, I think that's a very good beginning for Fiesta. Prepárense, Get Ready. If you are ready for Fiesta, I am composer Elvio Barilari, and our theme today is chamber tango, exactly as we started. That was tango that Piazzolla recorded with his Octeto Buenos Aires back in the late 50s, early 60s. But in this case, Ensemble Enaque is playing that in a combination of clarinet, violin, cello, and piano. And our next composer is Miguel del Águila. He was born in Uruguay in 1957. He has been living in the U.S. since the last century. And he composed this tango trio that the Transatlantic Ensemble recorded beautifully. This is then the tango trio by Uruguayan composer Miguel del Águila.

That was the Tango Trio by Uruguayan composer, American citizen Miguel del Águila, as recorded by the Transatlantic Ensemble. Tango is the music of two towns, essentially, Buenos Aires and Montevideo. The tango music was born there in the two last decades of the 19th century. And we are going back to Argentina, in the other side of the river now, to listen to Pablo Ziegler. Pablo Ziegler, pianist. He was a pianist with Astor Piazzolla for a long time. And we are going to listen to very special recordings, because these are three tangos by Pablo Ziegler, but these tangos were recorded as a duet by Pablo Ziegler and Christopher O'Reilly. Christopher O'Reilly, famous for his radio programs and famous for his recordings and arrangements of music by Radiohead for the piano. Well, in this case, he's in a piano duet with Pablo Ziegler recording tangos. And the tangos are Asfalto, María Ciudad, and Elegante Canyenguito.

0: That was the piano duet of Pablo Ziegler and Christopher O'Reilly on three tangos by Pablo Ziegler, Asfalto, María Ciudad, and Elegante Canyenguito. For the second half of the show, we have something special. It's going to be Lalo Schifrin doing tango music. 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
0: Bienvenidos nuevamente a Fiesta. I am composer Elvio Barilari, today with chamber tango, or tango as chamber music. Tango started as urban popular music, and it's still that, essentially dance music for millions of people in Rio de la Plata, Argentina, Uruguay, and across the world. But also, since the 20s, Argentine and Uruguayan composers started to bring tango into the realm of classical music. And today we are focusing on chamber music. Our next composer is from Argentina, a young composer. He was born in 1983. His name is Ezequiel Manteiga. It's a name of Portuguese origin, but he's an Argentine. And he composed this very nice piece for flute and piano called El Día Después, The Day After. And this recording we have features the composer on piano and the flutist Elena Iarritu. And this is El Día Después, The Day After, by Argentine composer Ezequiel Manteiga.

That was El Día Después, The Day After, Chamber Tango, by composer Ezequiel Manteiga, recorded by Elena Yarritu on flute, and the composer as the pianist. Our next composer is also from Argentina, somebody very special, and he passed away at the young age of 102. José Bragato was a cello player for Astor Piazzolla for many years. He was also a member of the best symphonic orchestra in Argentina, the Sinfónica de Teatro Colón, one of the best in Latin America. He was a teacher, he was an arranger, a composer, and I would like here to feature him as a composer. It's a piece that was initially done for cello and string orchestra. We heard this version before, and today we have a special version by the bassoon player Ezequiel Fangursch, and he did an arrangement for his own instrument that is very infrequent in tango. It's rare to listen bassoon as a tango instrument, in a quartet with Nicolás Enrich on bandoneon, Juan Pablo Navarro on bass, and Gustavo Gini on piano. Then this is Graciela y Buenos Aires by the great José Bragato.

That was Graciela in Buenos Aires by José Bragato, this wonderful Argentine musician that passed away in July 2017 at the age of 102. The version was by an ensemble led by Argentine bassoon player Ezequiel Feingersch. This is Fiesta. Today we are focusing on chamber tango. And as announced before, our last composer for today is Lalo Schifrin. Lalo Schifrin, very well known as a Hollywood musician. And this is a very beautiful recording, again, by the ensemble led by the bassoon player Ezequiel Feingersch, of a tango, Tango del Atardecer, Sunset Tango, by Lalo Schifrin.

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That was Tango del Atardecer, or Sunset Tango, by Lalo Schifrin. And the recording of this Tango del Atardecer by Lalo Schifrin was made by the ensemble led by the Argentine bassoon player Ezequiel Fingers. That was our visit to Chamber Tango for today. If you enjoyed this show, please go to wfmt.com/fiesta. 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And also, please go to Facebook. Please like us, and you can contact us through Facebook. We are always happy on receiving your comments. Muchas gracias to our producer, Daniel Goldberg. Muchas, pero muchas gracias to our main sponsor, Joy Saxon. Y por supuesto, muchas gracias para todos ustedes. Estamos en la cadena radial de WFMT.

0: Concierto is a celebration of the Hispanic contributions to classical music. This week, the legendary Catalan musician Pablo Casals conducts Schubert with the Marlborough Festival Orchestra. And you'll hear a suite for oboe and strings by El Gran Astor Piazzolla. That's next time on Concierto.
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2: 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Bayshore Veterinary Hospital in Harvey, celebrating the pets that enrich our lives during Pet Appreciation Week. And Stephen Bailey of Ishpeming, wishing his wife Shelley a happy birthday.
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0: A recording made in 1970 at the Marlboro Music Festival in Vermont of the Symphony No. 5 in B-flat by Franz Schubert, with the festival orchestra conducted by Pablo, or Pau, Casals, who was also a cellist and composer. He left Spain during the Francisco Franco regime, vowing never to return, and had an international career. Casals lived for many years in Puerto Rico, the homeland of his mother. There he founded the Puerto Rico Symphony Orchestra, the Conservatory of Music, and the Casals Festival. This is Concierto, classical music by Spanish and Latin American composers and performers. I'm Frank Dominguez.
1: Next time on Peninsula Performances, we're going to get swinging with the NMU Jazz Bands. We'll hear excerpts of two concerts from the academic year 2023-24 featuring the NMU Wildcat Combo, NMU Jazz Combo, and NMU Jazz Band. Patrick Booth and Mark Flaherty will lead the groups in music of Charlie Parker, Wycliffe Gordon, John Coltrane, Fred Sturm, and more. I'm Kurt Hosworth. 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
0: 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Terminamos esta hora con una suite para oboe y orquesta de cuerdas por el argentino Astor Piazzolla. 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

Music by the composer known affectionately in his native Argentina as El Gran Astor, the Great Astor Piazzolla. That was his suite for oboe and string orchestra, played by soloist Andrés Spieler and Camerata Bariloche, the Chamber Orchestra of Argentina. Born in Mar del Plata in 1921, as a child, Piazzolla lived briefly in New York, where he discovered American jazz that had a great influence on him.

0: studied in Europe with the famous music teacher Nadia Boulanger, who helped him find his own voice. This has been Concierto, classical music by Spanish and Latin American composers and performers, presented in English and in Spanish. Soy Frank Dominguez. Hasta la próxima.
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0: Bienvenidos a Concierto, celebrating the Hispanic and Latino contribution to classical music in English and in Spanish. Soy Frank Dominguez. 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

beginning this hour with a concerto in D for piano and orchestra by the Cuban composer Joaquin Nin Culmell. The soloist was Daniel Blanc, and the Cuban National Symphony Orchestra was under the direction of Ernesto Perez. Joaquin Nin Culmell was an international pianist and for many years emeritus professor of music at the University of California at Berkeley. Nin Culmell was the son of the composer Joaquin Nin and the singer Rosa Culmell, and his sister was the famous memoirist Anaïs Nin. Joaquin Nin Culmell studied in Europe with the Frenchman Paul Dukas and the Spaniard Manuel de Falla. This is Concierto, with classical music presented in English and in Spanish. Y ahora, música por el español Fernando Sor. 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

0: Music by the Spaniard Fernando Sor. His Fantasy for Two Guitars was performed by the Cuban Manuel Barrueco and the Italian Franco Platino. Fernando Sor was born in Barcelona in 1778 and died in Paris in 1839. He wrote music for many genres, including opera, orchestra, and string quartet, but it is his compositions for the guitar that are remembered today. This is Concierto, featuring classical music by Spanish and Latin American composers and performers. I'm Frank Dominguez.
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Finishing this edition of Concierto with music by Beethoven, played by the Chilean pianist Claudio Arrau. He was born in 1903 and lived until 1991, and he was a prodigy. At the age of 10, he went to Germany on a state scholarship to study with Martin Krause, who became like the father that Arrau never had. He was known as a great interpreter of the music of Schubert, Chopin, Liszt, Debussy, and especially Beethoven. You heard him play Beethoven's Sonata No. 7 in D major. This has been Concierto with classical music by Spanish and Latin American composers and performers, presented in English. Y en español, le habla Frank Domínguez. Nos vemos.

Next time on Peninsula Performances, we're going to get swinging with the NMU Jazz Bands. We'll hear excerpts of two concerts from the academic year 2023-24 featuring

0: The NMU Wildcat Combo, NMU Jazz Combo, and NMU Jazz Band. Patrick Booth and Mark Flaherty will lead the groups in music of Charlie Parker, Wycliffe Gordon, John Coltrane, Fred Sturm, and more. I'm Kurt Hosworth. 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
2: 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Bayshore Veterinary Hospital in Harvey, celebrating the pets that enrich our lives during Pet Appreciation Week. And Stephen Bailey of Ishpeming, wishing his wife Shelley a happy birthday. And the time's now 3 o'clock Eastern, 2 Central. Stay tuned for the weekday program coming your way next. 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For tonight, partly cloudy skies. There's a slight chance of showers through midnight, then a chance of showers late. Lows in the upper 40s to mid-50s. And for tomorrow, partly cloudy. A chance of showers and a slight chance of thunderstorms, highs in the 70s. 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

The sound of Whale Song, opening up our weekday program for this afternoon. That's Eugene Friesen, cellist and composer, off of the Essential collection of his work, a tune called Humpback Harmonies. You might be familiar with Eugene Friesen's name and work, as he's a longtime member of the Paul Winter Consort. Opening up our weekday program for this afternoon, I'm Hans Ahlstrom. Coming up in our first set here, we're going to be hearing from Peter Kater, also Keiko Matsui, and Bill Douglas. Up next, Secret Garden. This is called Lore of the Loom.

From Japan, that's Keiko Matsui with Stone Circle, off her album Wildflower. We also heard from Peter Cater featuring special guest Douglas Bluefeather on Feather on the Wind, from Peter Cater's album Faces of the Sun. And Secret Garden start us off with Lore of the Loom from their album Dawn of a New Century. On Weekday on Public Radio 90, I'm Hans Ahlstrom. Bill Douglas is next.

0: Pianist and composer Bill Douglas. 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
5: I'm Dr. Anthony Lizowitz, and this is Climate Connections. From 2021 to 2024, clean energy manufacturing in the U.S. boomed. Companies announced more than $200 billion in investment in producing EVs, batteries, solar panel parts, and more, along with the creation of more than 200,000 jobs. But last year, the industry took a downturn. Matthew Vining is with Atlas Public Policy. According to a report by his group and the Environmental Defense Fund, companies canceled projects that represented almost $30 billion in investment and 40,000 jobs.
6: And the spike in cancellations or retractions led to pretty stagnated net growth from what we saw as a high watermark in 2024.
5: According to the report, Trump administration policy changes and funding cuts were a major cause.
6: Cuts in federal tax credits for clean vehicles, restrictions placed on wind and solar projects at the federal level, as well as lowering vehicle emission standards, just ended up introducing a lot of uncertainty for manufacturers.
5: Some investment in clean energy continues, but more cancellations have come this year, and the sector is growing far more slowly than it was. So Vining says communities are grappling with the loss of expected jobs and revenue. Climate Connections is produced by the Yale Center for Environmental Communication. To learn more about climate change, visit climateconnections.org.
7: 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We will also learn about some potentially life-saving services available through Triad's participating agencies. 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
0: 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Tonight, partly cloudy skies, a slight chance of showers through midnight, and again late, lows 48 to 54 degrees. Tomorrow, partly cloudy, a chance of showers and a slight chance of thunderstorms, highs tomorrow in the 70s. Looking ahead to tomorrow night, it'll be mostly cloudy with a slight chance of rain showers, lows in the 40s. And for Sunday, continued mostly cloudy with highs in the low to mid-60s. Taking a look at our Northern Notes calendar of events, UP Rainbow Pride is hosting Pride Fest 2026 tomorrow in Marquette. The event begins at 10 a.m. at the Lower Harbor Park. 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The Superior String Alliance is hosting a chamber players concert tomorrow in Marquette. The event begins at 2 o'clock at St. Paul's Episcopal Church. For more information, call 906-244-9059. The Escanaba Public Library is holding a Lego club entitled Outdoor Adventure tomorrow in Escanaba. The event begins at 1 o'clock at the Escanaba Public Library. 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The Manistique Chamber Concert Series presents the Beacon Arts Trio Merged Submerged Concert Sunday in Manistique. The event begins at 7 p.m. at the Presbyterian Church of the Redeemer. 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That's Chris at W-O-L... I'll say that again. Chris at W-O-R-L-E-Y-hood.com. The Keweenaw Unitarian Universalist Fellowship is hosting How Emotional Support and Service Animals Are Used Sunday in Houghton. 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

Cuban pianist and composer Alfredo Rodriguez. That one was called Alegría, off his album The Little Dream. Guitarist Bobby Broom before that, and his rendition of the classic tune A Whiter Shade of Pale, from his album Soul Fingers. The tune in the middle there that seemed a little bit out of this world was from the band The Comet Is Coming. It's a sort of jazz future fusion trio out of England. The tune was called Super Zodiac. Claudia Campagnoli before that gave us Conquer the World on her album I'm Strong. And we started off with Metropolis from Jack Gates. That one on his album Ocean Blues. We've got time for one more on this afternoon weekday program. I'm Hans Ahlstrom. 2020 release from wonderful guitarist Al Di Meola. An album of Beatles tunes called Across the Universe. This is Norwegian Wood.

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0: The Beatles tune Norwegian Wood from Al Di Meola on his album of Beatles tunes called Across the Universe. Wrapping up this edition of Weekday, I'm Hans Ahlstrom. 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
1: 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King, had he lived that long, would have been 100. That year, Joe Bonamassa, whom B.B. King mentored when Joe was just a kid, announced that an all-star lineup of players from several generations had recorded and would release in 2026 an album called B.B. King's Blues Summit.
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0: in addition to just how big it is and how much space it's literally and symbolically taking in his presidency. The nation's in the middle of a war.
1: President Trump is gearing up to host a UFC fight on the White House lawn on his birthday this weekend.
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1: I'm Mary Louise Kelly.
2: And I'm Elsa Chang. Ahead this hour, what should we know about Todd Blanche?
1: For starters, he is Trump's former personal lawyer, now officially the nominee for Attorney General.
3: We have a man who's doing a great job, I'll tell you. I knew it. 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
2: And the unlikely friendship between a Harvard psychiatrist and a civil rights icon.
1: Ruby Bridges remembers her last visit with Robert Coles.
4: 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You've had an amazing life. And he said, you think so? And I said, you did a really good thing.
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5: Live from NPR News in Washington, I'm Windsor Johnston. A senior Trump administration official says the agreement to end the war with Iran is not 100% there, but it's possible it could be finalized in the coming days. NPR's Deepa Shivaram reports President Trump has gone back and forth over reigniting attacks on Tehran and moving toward a peace deal.
6: The official who was not authorized to speak publicly says the U.S. and Iran are about 80 to 85% of the way to an agreement, but nothing is finalized. It comes after days of back and forth from Trump, who relaunched attacks on Iran this week after saying a peace deal would come within 2 to 3 days. The U.S. official says the deal would reopen the Strait of Hormuz and end the blockade there, and it would end Iran's nuclear program and work on a performance-based model with incentives for Iran. The official says they expect U.S. allies, including Israel, to get on board with the peace agreement. Iran's foreign minister posted on social media saying an agreement has, quote, never been closer. Deepa Shivaram, NPR News, The White House.
5: The opening bell at the Nasdaq today as SpaceX made its market debut. NPR's Jeff Brumfield reports company shares opened above the listing price.
7: SpaceX began trading at $150 a share. That's around 11% over the $135 the company had named as its list price. It's now officially the largest initial public offering in history. The IPO is also set to make Elon Musk even richer. He could become the world's first trillionaire. The soaring stock price comes despite the fact that SpaceX has been recording big losses in its AI business. Investors are betting that Musk's vision can take the spaceflight company literally to the moon and beyond. Jeff Brumfield, NPR News.
5: The Washington National Opera has filed a lawsuit against the federal government. The complaint alleges the Kennedy Center owes the orchestra more than $17 million in donations. NPR's Isabella Gomez Sarmiento reports.
8: The WNO's lawsuit accuses the Kennedy Center of wrongfully withholding several years' worth of donations and contributions. The Opera and Performing Arts Center ended their long-term affiliation earlier this year. In the complaint, the WNO states that the opera's funds were managed by the Kennedy Center, but that they were supposed to remain two separate legal entities. The opera claims it has been trying to collect the funds for over 5 months to no avail. In a statement shared with NPR, the Kennedy Center says the opera had a deficit. It calls the lawsuit meritless and says it plans to pursue a countersuit. Isabella Gomez Sarmiento, NPR News.
5: At last check on Wall Street, the Dow Jones Industrial Average was up 353 points, the Nasdaq up 79. This is NPR News.
9: 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For Public Radio 90 FM News, I'm Hans Ahlstrom. Michigan State Police from the Sault Ste. Marie Post have arrested a man in Kinchlow after he allegedly stole a vehicle in Green Bay and kidnapped an individual at knife point. Green Bay Police informed the MSP of the incident on June 9th, and troopers were able to locate the abandoned and broken-down vehicle on M28 near M221. A short time later, troopers responded to a 911 call in Kinchlow about an alleged kidnapping. The MSP took the suspect into custody and lodged him in the Chippewa County Jail. 26-year-old Blaise Guggen was arraigned Wednesday in 91st District Court on charges of unlawful imprisonment and receiving and concealing stolen property, motor vehicle. His bond was set at $250,000 cash with tether and other standard conditions. He's next due in court on June 22nd. The Michigan State Police has announced the promotion of two troopers who will serve the residents of Delta and Schoolcraft counties in new roles. Sergeant Michael Perkins has been promoted from trooper to uniform sergeant at the Manistique Outpost. He'll oversee operations at the outpost and the troopers who work there. Previously, Sergeant Perkins was assigned to the Manistique Detachment of the St. Ignace Post and the Mayo Detachment of the Alpena Post. Detective Sergeant Warren Webster has been promoted from trooper to serve as the detective sergeant for both the Gladstone Post and the Manistique Outpost. He previously served as a trooper at the Iron Mountain Post. Detective Sergeant Webster will complete and oversee complex criminal investigations to help prevent crime and solve criminal cases. He'll also serve as an investigative resource for troopers and other personnel. For Public Radio 90 FM News, I'm Hans Ahlstrom.
2: This is All Things Considered from NPR News. I'm Elsa Chang in Culver City, California.
1: And I'm Mary Louise Kelly in Washington. On Sunday night, the White House South Lawn will host a series of UFC fights as part of America's 250th anniversary celebrations. Sunday also happens to be President Trump's 80th birthday. The event is another in a series of passion projects taking up the president's attention while the war with Iran continues. NPR's Daniel Kurtzleben reports.
10: Trump announced the fights at a rally in Des Moines almost a year ago.
11: We're going to have a UFC fight, think of this, on the grounds of the White House.
10: So now there is a UFC arena at the White House. And tied to the anniversary, other planned events include a rally on the National Mall and an IndyCar race in the streets of D.C. And then there are the building projects. At official events, whether it's bill signings or announcements, Trump has taken to going on tangents about the reflecting pool and a pedestrian bridge he wants to build near the Lincoln Memorial. At a farmer roundtable in Wisconsin, he told the machine shed full of attendees about fountains.
11: Not one fountain in Washington worked. Out of the 22 fountains, they're all looking beautiful, just like the one I showed you.
10: Plus, he has knocked down the White House East Wing to build a ballroom and an underground military complex. And he's planning a massive arch near Arlington National Cemetery. The White House has defended many of these actions by pointing to past presidents' projects. And that's true to an extent, says Princeton professor of history Julian Zelzer.
0: You can find bits and pieces of what President Trump has done that are done very differently and with different purposes.
10: He points to boxing matches held by President Theodore Roosevelt and Truman's heavy White House renovations when the White House needed structural repairs. But all of Trump's side projects happen as the U.S. is at war with Iran, inflation has passed 4%, and his approval has sunk. Russia's war in Ukraine, which Trump once vowed to end, rages on, and he has mostly stopped talking about a health care overhaul. All of which casts this weekend's fights in a different light.
0: In addition to just how big it is and how much space it's literally and symbolically taking in his presidency at a moment where the nation's in the middle of a war, it also raises all these conflict of interest questions, which are also different than having a boxing match in the White House.
10: A watchdog group has filed a lawsuit attempting to halt the fight, noting the money that UFC stands to make off the event, and that Trump owns up to $50,000 of stock in the company that owns UFC. The DOJ has responded, saying in part it would be too disruptive to halt an event a year in the making, and noting past presidents' White House events. White House spokesperson Davis Engel insisted to NPR there are no conflicts of interest and added that Trump's assets are in a trust managed by his children. Speaking to NPR recently, the UFC CEO Dana White, who introduced Trump at the 2024 Republican National Convention, insisted Sunday's event is purely about America's birthday, not Trump's birthday. He added, though, that UFC fights do reflect Trump's personality.
12: The will to win, the will to overcome, the will to, you know, he has every ounce of that plus some, even at 80 years old.
10: Second-term presidents think about their legacies, and there is a sense in all of this that Trump is thinking about his. In the case of Sunday's fights, he will be doing so with an organization he has a long history with. And Trump knows the sport. In 2023, he did an extended interview on the UFC Unfiltered podcast, where he riffed on what happens as fighters age.
11: As you get older, it's not that you can't do it. I think you're physically the same. Maybe in some ways you're stronger and better, but you don't have that same motivation to do it.
10: Trump supporters have long said they see him as a fighter. And on the cusp of his 80th birthday, as he navigates the end of his presidency, he may also be showing what does and doesn't motivate him. Danielle Kurtzleben, NPR News.
2: Tonight, here in Los Angeles, the U.S. men's national soccer team plays its first game of the FIFA World Cup. This match is some 8 years in the making, as a so-called golden generation of American players has finally reached its prime, just in time for the U.S. to co-host the World Cup. NPR's Becky Sullivan has their story.
13: In one sense, this U.S. team's run at the World Cup will begin when the squad of 26, arguably the most talented team the U.S. has ever fielded, walks out onto the pitch in their red and white striped jerseys to take on Paraguay. But in another sense, the path to this point began years ago.
14: Trinidad and Tobago with a 2-1 lead over the United States.
13: When the U.S. had to put the pieces back together after hitting rock bottom. Heard here on BN Sports.
14: And the United States eliminated, missing out on the World Cup for the first time since 1986. Unbelievable.
13: In international soccer, the U.S. has always played second fiddle to powerhouses from Europe and South America. Yet it had seemed the team was on the up and up through the 2000s and early 2010s. But by 2017, the U.S. national team was leaning too hard on an aging generation of players like Clint Dempsey and Tim Howard, who were in their mid to late 30s by then. It all finally fell apart in that must-have qualifier in Trinidad.
15: It was all very surreal. In the game, you're hoping to just find a goal from somewhere. You just think the miracles will happen. Something will happen. And it didn't.
13: Howard was the goalkeeper for that miserable game. Last year on his podcast, Unfiltered Soccer, he recalled just how low that moment was.
15: Nothing, like literally nothing was said in the dressing room. Nothing was said on the team bus. Go back to the hotel, went downstairs to a team meal. Like, I mean, you want to talk about The Walking Dead. It was, there were just people, no one spoke.
13: Only one guy who's still on the team played in that game, Christian Pulisic. He was America's boy wonder then. Had just turned 19 and scored the Americans' only goal. No one could blame him. But for basically everyone else, the criticism began at once.
16: This is an utter embarrassment with the amount of money in the sport.
17: They failed themselves, they failed the sport, and they failed their country.
13: The head coach resigned a few days later, and within a year, the rest of U.S. soccer's leadership would turn over. It was a dark, dark time for U.S. soccer. Yet soon, there was a reason to have a little hope.
18: So we have a winner for the 2026 FIFA World Cup.
13: In July of the next year, FIFA awarded the right to host the 26th World Cup to a three-way bid from North America.
18: Canada, Mexico, and USA have been selected by the FIFA Congress to host the 2026.
13: That moment, an eight-year clock started ticking. A World Cup here at home was a golden opportunity, not just to play well on the field as host nations often do, but with so much attention, they could give the game of soccer a huge boost and lay a foundation for generations to come. In other words, the stakes couldn't be higher. So they brought in a new head coach, a former national team player named Greg Berhalter, who said on day one that he planned to give a new generation of players a chance.
19: It's important for players to be performing. It's important for them to grow through games, and that's going to be an important aspect of how we're picking teams, of which guys are contributing.
13: Soon, the budding star Pulisic was surrounded by other promising young players. There was the spark plug midfielder Tyler Adams, raised by a single mom in New York, who made himself known quickly, as heard here on Fox.
20: U.S. and Adams has got a chance here and scores! Tyler Adams! U.S. 1-0!
13: There's Weston McKinney, the son of an Air Force officer who grew up playing soccer in Germany while his dad was stationed there, and an electric left back Anthony Robinson, the England-born son of a U.S. immigrant who played college ball at Duke. Together, they and others were hailed as a golden generation. But They needed time to learn on the job.
3: The beginning was not easy when we made certain choices and, you know, bringing the, I'll just say, the young guys in.
13: This is Ernie Stewart, who took over as GM of the national team, then sporting director for all of U.S. soccer in those years. There were some lumps for sure, he said. The team won only three games in 2018 and lost some ugly ones at times. But Stewart said it was all part of the process.
3: The near future was the World Cup in 22 and wanting to perform there as well. But also realizing that 4 years later, it's going to be in your own country once again. And these guys being at the peak of their, you know, when they were 27 years old is, yeah, you know, you have the experiences and hopefully that can come together and do some damage.
13: In 2022, the Americans were the second youngest team at the entire World Cup. A win over Iran and draws with England and Wales saw them advance to the knockout rounds where they lost to the Netherlands. It was a big, big learning experience, Tyler Adams said this week.
21: Those are games and experiences that you need, because I don't want to say it was a wake-up call, but we didn't know really what to expect, how to manage the game, how to deal with certain scenarios. Whereas now I feel a lot more comfortable with our identity in our own skin to be prepared for that.
13: Now, for the first time, a U.S. World Cup squad is full of players who have key roles on teams in Europe's top leagues. Adams, Robinson, and the young star defender Chris Richards all play in the English Premier League. McKennie and Pulisic play in Italy. Other guys play in France or Spain or Germany. All of them facing off week in and week out against other top international talent. But what is truly irreplaceable, McKennie says, is the bond that only comes from having grown up together.
22: A comfortability with each other, freedom to be themselves, to be who they are. And also you have that really level with the players next to you. You can be completely honest with them and you can hold them accountable and understand who they are.
13: Over the past few months, that chemistry has shown in friendlies against some of the world's best teams, Belgium, Senegal, and Germany, broadcast on TNT.
23: Robertson's ball for McKennie! It's Christian Pulisic round the keeper! It's Pulisic with a goal! Oh my word, what a strike from Anthony Robinson!
13: Berhalter hasn't been their coach for a couple years now. He was replaced back in 2024 with Mauricio Pochettino, who's leading the Americans through the World Cup. But last week, Berhalter said, watching this group of guys reach this moment has been a joy.
24: When I got them, they were young. They were babies. And they were just learning what it takes to be a professional athlete. And now when I see them, they're men. And, you know, they have kids and they're adults. And they know exactly what it means to maintain themselves as professionals. And it's an amazing thing to see.
13: Now the opportunity, the stage, the stakes aren't lost on them. And they're ready for this moment, says Tyler Adams.
21: Like to inspire people to show that American players are at the level of the rest of the world. Let's show everyone what we're capable of doing.
13: That moment finally comes tonight for the U.S. men's national team when they take on Paraguay. Becky Sullivan, NPR News, Los Angeles.
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3: Taking a look at the forecast from the National Weather Service Office, Mark Kent. Tonight, partly cloudy skies. There's a slight chance of showers through the night. A slight chance of thunderstorms late. Lows tonight in the mid-50s. Tomorrow, partly cloudy. A chance of showers and a slight chance of thunderstorms. Highs tomorrow, 66 to 72 degrees. And looking ahead to Sunday, mostly cloudy skies. Highs in the low to mid-60s. 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

0: Next time on Peninsula Performances, we're going to get swinging with the NMU Jazz Bands. We'll hear excerpts of two concerts from the academic year 2023-24 featuring the NMU Wildcat Combo, NMU Jazz Combo, and NMU Jazz Band. Patrick Booth and Mark Flaherty will lead the groups in music of Charlie Parker, Wycliffe Gordon, John Coltrane, Fred Sturm, and more. I'm Kurt Hosworth. 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
2: 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I'm Elsa Chang.
3: And I'm Mary Louise Kelly. This next conversation is about the intersection of two remarkable lives. The first is Robert Coles, child psychiatrist, Harvard professor, Pulitzer Prize winner. The other is Ruby Bridges, civil rights activist and author. But back in 1960, she was a little girl, 6 years old, who became the first black child to desegregate the all-white William Franz Elementary School in New Orleans. Well, Robert Coles, who studied the emotional effects of desegregation, was there as federal marshals worked to escort her inside through a mob of white people.
4: 200 people waiting at 8:30 in the morning to tell her they were going to kill her. What would you expect? You'd expect that a child going through that would pretty soon start developing symptoms and be in trouble.
3: From that moment, Coles was on a mission.
4: I thought to myself, I would like to know that child. I'd like to know what's happening to her.
3: Robert Coles spent the rest of that year talking with and writing about Ruby. He died on June 4th at the age of 97, so we have called Ruby Bridges to remember him and remember a relationship that changed both their lives. Ruby Bridges, welcome. It is so good to speak with you again.
5: Oh, thank you so much, Mary Louise. It's my pleasure.
3: What do you remember about the first time you met Robert Coles?
5: It was just a little eerie, just listening to his voice just then. You know, being 6 years old, I had no idea that he was a psychiatrist.
3: Yeah.
5: And he would come over to visit.
3: At your house?
5: At my house. But we spent the majority of the time together, he and I. We would sit at the kitchen table and I was always excited about seeing him. He would bring gifts, which were crayons and drawing paper. And that's pretty much how we communicated. We would sit at the kitchen table. He would ask me questions and ask me to draw things for him. And I saw him as a friend and was excited about his visit.
3: I'm picturing y'all sitting at that kitchen table, drawing pictures back and forth. It sounds he was clearly learning from you, and you were learning from him.
5: I grew up in a family, African-American family, where pretty much in the 60s you were seen but not heard. So I had no idea of what was happening around me at the time. It was very different from what I was accustomed to because I'd gone to kindergarten at an all-black school where everyone looked like me and had a great time, and now I found myself in a new school that emptied out the day that I arrived. So Dr. Coles would come and visit, and he did that for 3 years. So I saw him up until I was about 9 years old.
3: Yeah. He went on to write a series of books, Children of Crisis, won the Pulitzer Prize for it. The first book in the series was your story, Ruby Bridges. What was it like to grow up and read his account of your experiences?
5: It helped me to understand, because the truth of the matter is that after that year was over, pretty much school was normal. The kids that had left the year before, some of them returned. They were black and white kids together.
3: Mm-hmm.
5: So that second year was harder for me than the first. I felt like I was, you know, maybe I dreamed everything, that it didn't happen at all. So So I believe having Dr. Coles there to ask me questions and discuss certain issues really helped me, even though I didn't realize it at the time.
3: Oh, that's so interesting. Yeah, it was almost as though you were learning new things about your own story through reading about his account years later. Yeah. So I last interviewed you about your children's book, I Am Ruby Bridges. And I know you make a habit of visiting schools and talking with kids and helping them understand your history, which, of course, is also our history as a nation. As I was thinking about this conversation, I was thinking how powerful that is, flipping the roles. Today, you are the famous teacher sharing what you have learned with a new generation that's come up behind you.
5: I have to say it's been an amazing journey, and I often feel like I have one foot in the past, one in the present, and I'm still trying to figure things out, and here we are today. Seems as if we're reliving history all over again, mm-hmm. fighting for the same rights that we did back in the 60s. It's very confusing for me, so I can only imagine what it must be like for kids today.
3: The six-year-olds out there now.
5: Trying to navigate through all of the confusion in this country and what's happening. I often wonder, you know, is there a Dr. Coles for them? But you're right. So much of what he did shaped my life. And that wasn't something that I realized until later on in life.
3: When was the last time you saw Robert Coles?
5: I had an opportunity to visit with him about a month ago. His son and I, who are very close, reached out to me and suggested that I come and visit with him. He was actually in hospice, and so I did. And he was sort of in and out because he was suffering from Alzheimer's. But there was a moment when his son mentioned my name, Ruby Bridges, and I said to him, you remember Ruby Bridges, don't you? In New Orleans. And this huge smile came over his face. And he said, New Orleans. He said, a streetcar named Desire and Camellia Grill. Camellia Grill was one of his favorite places to go. So I knew that he connected at that moment. And then he started to talk about his time there.
3: Yeah.
5: He went back to 1960 and he said, my wife, Jane, said that I should help that little girl. I should talk to those kids. And he said, and I did. And I said, yes, you did. And I said, you did a really good thing and you've had an amazing life. And he said, you think so? And I said, you did a really good thing. He said, yes, it was a good thing. So he went right back to 1960. He remembered it.
3: That gives me goosebumps. It's beautiful.
5: Yes, it was amazing. And he kind of leaned back and he said, thank you. And he lifted my hand and kissed my hand, kissed the back of my hand.
3: Ruby Bridges is an activist, author, and founder of the Ruby Bridges Foundation. She's remembering her friend, Dr. Robert Coles, who died last week. Ruby Bridges, thank you.
5: Thank you so much, Mary Louise. It's been great to be able to walk back in time and think about what he meant to me and evidently what I meant to him. I appreciate the opportunity.
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1: And I'm Ilse Chang. There's going for a bike ride, and then there's trying to bike the entire length of Route 66.
2: I will be the first person to actually set a world record time on Route 66.
0: We catch up with a man biking his way from Santa Monica to Chicago after the news.
3: Hi, from NPR News in Culver City, California, I'm Dwayne Brown. In Washington, D.C., workers are beginning the process of removing Donald Trump's name from the facade of the Kennedy Center. It's already been stripped from all digital and print branding. This after a federal judge ruled it was, quote, crystal clear that the Arts and Culture Center was intended to be a living memorial to former President John F. Kennedy. The judge said only Congress could change that. So that means Trump's name has to come down despite an appeal from the White House. Here's NPR's Elizabeth Blair.
4: The government filed a motion for a stay, which says the Kennedy Center would be, quote, forced to squander time and money only to potentially revert back to the current name after appeal. They also say removing Trump's name will hurt the center's fundraising and will contribute to its financial decline. Now, ever since Trump took over the Kennedy Center, artists have canceled shows and ticket sales have plummeted.
3: That's NPR's Elizabeth Blair. Ebola continues to spread in Eastern Democratic Republic of Congo, where more than 670 people have been confirmed with the virus and 136 have died. Emmett Livingstone has more.
5: All appears calm on the streets of Bunia, a city of over 1 million people in Ituri province in Eastern Congo. But the easy atmosphere belies the ongoing crisis. Hand-washing stations have sprung up everywhere. And in a central plaza, a screen blares a video explaining Ebola symptoms on loop. 185 cases have been recorded in the city, but there is active transmission in the rural hinterland too. According to the latest government figures, confirmed cases have been recorded in over half of Ituri's health zones. No one knows the true number of people infected. Aid workers say that many people are choosing to stay at home if they develop symptoms, which is complicating the response. For NPR News, I'm Emmett Livingstone in Bunia.
3: And you are listening to NPR. The long-awaited opening of a huge new bridge between Detroit and Windsor, Ontario, Canada, has been postponed today. Quinn Kleinfelter from member station WDET has more.
6: The new span, jointly owned by Canada and the state of Michigan, would compete with the private Ambassador Bridge across one of the U.S. busiest trade corridors. But President Trump is engaging in a trade war with Canada. He's vowed to block the bridge from opening unless the U.S. receives extra trade concessions, even though Canada covered all of the cost of construction. Canadian Prime Minister Mark Carney says his nation is working through issues with the Trump administration, which is also negotiating a renewal of the free trade deal between the U.S., Canada, and Mexico. For NPR News, I'm Quinn Kleinfelter in Detroit.
3: Elon Musk's SpaceX went public today with shares soaring more than 25% in its Wall Street debut. Shares opened at $150 and climbed to nearly $169 before the market closed, valuing SpaceX at more than $2 trillion and making Musk the first ever trillionaire. Those funds will help to bankroll the company's space travel and artificial intelligence goals. Meanwhile, on Wall Street, stocks finished higher across the board, the Dow up more than 353 points. 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
10: 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I'm Mary Louise Kelly in Washington.
1: And I'm Elsa Chang in Culver City, California. President Trump has officially nominated his former personal lawyer, Todd Blanche, to be Attorney General. Blanche had been the number two official at the Justice Department until Trump pushed out his first Attorney General, Pam Bondi, more than 2 months ago. Trump nominated Blanche for the top job this week, but his path to confirmation in the Senate may be bumpy. NPR Justice correspondent Ryan Lucas reports.
11: As Todd Blanche tells it, his relationship with Donald Trump began with a surprise phone call during a ski trip in Colorado in early 2023.
12: We had finished skiing for the day. We're getting ready to watch the Super Bowl with my daughter and her friends, and we were at a little condo right at the base of the mountain, and I got a West Palm Beach number.
11: Blanche, retelling the story in 2024 on defense attorney David Marcus's podcast, says he picked up, and Trump was on the other end of the line.
12: We had a good conversation. I went with my wife to have dinner with him and his wife a few weeks later, and we clicked.
11: They clicked so much so that Trump hired Blanche to be his personal attorney. Blanche would make his name on the national stage defending Trump from criminal charges over hush money payments, mishandling classified documents, and attempting to overturn the results of the 2020 election. After Trump returned to the White House last year, he made Blanche the number two official at the Justice Department. Trump bumped Blanche into the top job on an acting basis after Trump pushed out his first attorney general, Pam Bondi, in April. Days later, Blanche was asked by reporters whether he wanted the attorney general job permanently.
13: I love working for President Trump. It's the greatest honor of a lifetime. And if President Trump chooses to keep me as acting, that's an honor. If he chooses to nominate me, that's an honor. If he chooses to nominate somebody else and asks me to go do something else, I will say thank you very much. I love you, sir.
11: That was early April. Blanche quickly got to work showing what kind of attorney general he could be. Under his leadership, the Justice Department has aggressively pursued Trump's promised campaign of retribution against his perceived enemies. It has charged former FBI Director James Comey with making threats against the president in a photo of seashells Comey posted online. It also has charged the Southern Poverty Law Center over payments it made to confidential informants to infiltrate extremist groups. And the department has opened an investigation that centers around the lawsuits the writer E. Jean Carroll brought and won against Trump for sexual abuse and defamation. Trump has made clear he likes what Blanche has been doing. Here he is speaking at a Rose Garden dinner in May.
14: We have a man who's doing a great job, I'll tell you. I knew it. Because he kept me out of jail for years. Acting Attorney General Todd Blanche. He kept me out of jail.
11: The president's remarks highlight the way he views his relationship with Blanche and the Justice Department more broadly in his second term. The nature of that relationship was laid bare last month when the department announced the creation of a nearly $1.8 billion pot of taxpayer money, dubbed the Anti-Weaponization Fund, as part of a settlement agreement with Trump. In return, the president dropped his lawsuit against the IRS over the leak of his tax returns. The Anti-Weaponization Fund caused outrage on Capitol Hill. Maryland Senator Chris Van Hollen summed up the Democratic view this way in a hearing with Blanche.
15: You created a $1.8 billion slush fund to dole out taxpayer dollars to the president's supporters, including those who attacked this Capitol on January 6th. That is pure theft of public funds.
11: The fund also was a problem for some Republicans over the possibility that January 6th Capitol rioters could receive payments from it. Here's North Carolina Republican Tom Tillis.
16: And I think it's irresponsible. It sends the signal, hey, go breach the Capitol, destroy the building, assault police officers. You may even get compensated for someday. That's absurd.
11: In the face of growing political pushback, Blanche told lawmakers this month the department was abandoning the fund. But he said the part of the settlement that shields Trump, his family, and businesses from IRS audits into past tax returns will remain in effect. On Monday, the White House formally submitted Blanche's nomination to the Senate. Asked by Fox News over the weekend what his priorities would be as attorney general, Blanche said this.
17: Executing on the president's priorities that he has talked about since he was running for president, and that's making this country safe again.
11: He added that he looks forward to working with the Senate toward his confirmation. But Blanche has a narrow path to approval in the Senate, given that Democrats and even some Republicans have concerns about his track record at the Justice Department. Ryan Lucas, NPR News, Washington.
10: San Antonio Spurs fans are looking for those extra lucky good luck charms as the Spurs face a win-or-die finals game on Saturday night against the New York Knicks. Texas Public Radio's Brian Kirkpatrick has the story.
18: There is still a glimmer of hope among fans that the Spurs can win their sixth NBA championship, but they must win three straight beginning with Game 5 in San Antonio. Only one other NBA team has ever come back in the finals to win it all after starting 3-1. So fans are pulling out all the stops to beat the Knicks in this battle between big market NBA versus small market NBA. They've been wearing Spurs colors downtown. Kayla Moore has a unique way of dealing with the stress associated with this tense series that has seen very narrow losses by the Spurs and the historic comeback victory by the Knicks in Game 4.
19: I watch everything up into the second quarter, and then I take a break from the second quarter, and then I only come back at the fourth quarter because, you know, third quarter, you know, what do you call it, third quarter jitters I get.
18: Elizabeth Provencio has a game time ritual she likes to follow.
20: When they're on a streak and they're doing well, I don't change my seat. I don't change anything that I'm doing so we can keep the vibe going and help them ride that way all the way to a win.
18: Deborah Garcia believes she brings the team luck with jewelry.
21: Yes, I wear a Spurs bracelet. And I won't forget to wear it. I always wear it when I go see the games.
18: Tracy Calvert brings the team good mojo the same way as the Spurs sisters from St. John Bosco, who went viral on social media for their courtside prayers for the team during the playoffs.
22: Just pray. That's all you can do.
18: Frankie Martinez says he has more than one superstition during game watching at his place.
23: You have to wear the same shirt you were wearing when they won and drink the same drink and have the same people over.
18: Martinez says there is a sense of family associated with the team in the city, often referred to as a big small town. And this team's fan base is the same way. They're sort of the Green Bay Packers of the NBA.
23: It means everything. It means everything. The Spurs feed off of the fans. The fans feed off of the Spurs. It brings the city together.
18: There are lots of jitters across Spurs Nation, and some fans say if the team does not win this year, they are holding on to hope that their young roster, led by superstar Victor Wembanyama, could bring the team's sixth trophy in the years to come. I'm Brian Kirkpatrick in San Antonio.
1: And on tomorrow's show, a visit to the basketball club outside Paris, where a lanky French teenager became the once-in-a-generation player, now leading the Spurs in the NBA Finals. We hear from the former coach of Victor Wembanyama on the next All Things Considered. 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

0: You're listening to All Things Considered from NPR News. Every week, a guest draws a card from NPR's wildcard deck and answers a big question about their life. Brett Goldstein is known for playing Roy Kent in the TV series Ted Lasso, which is returning for another season this summer. He also currently stars in the Netflix movie Office Romance with Jennifer Lopez. When he spoke with wildcard host Rachel Martin last year, he talked about how empathy plays into his work.
1: Does age teach you about love?
2: I read something that Steve Martin said that he found stand-up harder as he got older because, maybe not stand-up, forgive me for misquoting, he found the comedy part harder because he had more empathy for people, so it was harder to be mean. And I guess that's where comedy was. I think if you look hard enough at anyone, you can love them. And I do really mean that. I don't mean that in a cheesy way. No, I mean it like, me at my worst, like I'm saying this, I don't, you know, want to hang out with people, but like, you know, if you're like trapped with someone, you're like, oh, this person's so boring, this person's so it's on you. Like I have to ask the right question. And I'm sure there is a key to this person that if I ask the right question, I will suddenly be flooded with love for them.
3: Can I nudge on that? How did you come to that realization?
2: I think I've had this cycle with people. I have it where I have it often. And I try to make the cycle shorter. But I've had it on jobs or something where there's a person that I will instantly dislike. Someone I'll be like, oh, this like, whether they trigger me or, you know, something about them I find so annoying or they're so pathetic. Something about them, I'm like, God, they're so needy. I don't know what it is, something. I'm like, get this person away from me. And then something will happen along the way. A couple of weeks in, I'll see something, I'll see anything. And suddenly, I will fight to the death for that person. Like, I'll be like, I have so much love for them.
3: Are you good at telling people after you've come to that, like, that arc? Like,
2: what, wow, do I go? I hope they wouldn't know. I wouldn't say, I thought you were an absolute nightmare. And I was wrong. Because often they still are. And there's a certain type of person where it's like, you are still a nightmare, but I've now found a way to...
3: Right, that's right.
2: Have empathy and love you.
3: And they probably think the same about you.
2: No, come on. It'd be ridiculous.
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Taking a look at our forecast from the National Weather Service Office, Marquette. Partly cloudy skies tonight. There's a slight chance of showers through the night. A slight chance of thunderstorms late. Lows tonight in the mid-50s. For tomorrow, continued partly cloudy. A chance of showers and a slight chance of thunderstorms. Highs in the mid-60s to low 70s. Tomorrow night, mostly cloudy with lows in the 40s. And for Sunday, mostly cloudy skies, highs in the low to mid-60s.

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1: 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I'm Elsa Chang.
2: And I'm Mary Louise Kelly. The Supreme Court's latest weakening of the Voting Rights Act has left limited ways to fight racial discrimination in redistricting. But advocates of minority voters are pushing forward with what they see as short-term solutions. NPR's Hansilo Wong reports.
3: Weeks after the Supreme Court struck down a Louisiana congressional map as an unconstitutional racial gerrymander, voting rights advocates rallied at Delaware's state capitol.
4: Voting rights are under attack. What do we do?
3: A group of Democratic state lawmakers is fighting back with a new bill. It would add Delaware to about a dozen states that have passed state-level voting rights acts that build upon federal anti-discrimination protections. State Representative Larry Lambert says the Delaware John Lewis Voting Rights Act has been in the works for a while.
5: When the decision came down, we started putting in a lot more hours, a lot more meetings. Here in Delaware, we knew that it was time to act with urgency.
3: Why the urgency here in Delaware?
5: Now, Delaware is the seventh blackest state in the nation in regards to percentage of African Americans. And we see that a lot of focus has been put on these states that have a higher percentage of African Americans.
3: States like Louisiana and Alabama, where voting is racially polarized. Republican lawmakers in those states recently eliminated congressional districts where black voters had a realistic opportunity of electing their preferred candidates. But state-level voting rights acts have their limits. They generally cover only state and local elections. They could be challenged in court. And
6: the trouble with state voting rights acts is that only blue states are passing them today.
3: Nick Stephanopoulos is a professor at Harvard Law School.
6: The places where you'd really want to see state voting rights acts are the Deep South and Texas and Florida and the like, but those are the places that will never pass those laws under current political conditions.
3: Those conditions are fueling a congressional gerrymandering fight that President Trump started last year and will continue for the 2028 election. In Democratic-controlled states that decide to gerrymander, research by Stephanopoulos has found a sort of silver lining for minority voting rights. Democrats can design new maps that spread minority voters who tend to support Democrats
6: in ways that make more districts reasonably safe, but not overly safe for Democratic candidates. They can design maps that are highly, highly skewed in a Democratic direction, thereby offsetting red state gerrymanders elsewhere, and that also don't sacrifice any minority representation.
7: But I am concerned that even all of that is just going to continue this race to the bottom.
3: Wilfred Codrington III is a professor at Yeshiva University's law school. Codrington says any attempts by states to protect minority voting power is worth making. But a long-term solution to a weakened federal Voting Rights Act would involve Congress strengthening the law and reforming the Supreme Court.
7: We need a federal government to be involved and invested in this problem if we're going to have any sort of wide promotion of democracy across the United States.
8: Show me what democracy looks like!
9: This is what democracy looks like!
3: Back outside Delaware State Capitol.
5: Yeah, you ladies coming down, making your voice heard. Why don't you go see me? I have momentum.
3: Democratic State Representative Larry Lambert is urging supporters of the Delaware John Lewis Voting Rights Act to show up at committee meetings for the bill.
10: What is your deadline here?
5: So the General Assembly here in Delaware ends on June 30th, so that's our deadline to get the bill passed.
10: You have your work cut out for you this month.
5: Absolutely, but we're built for it. We're ready for it. We're not stopping until we get there.
3: And advocates in Michigan and New Jersey haven't stopped either with their push to pass more state voting rights acts. Hansilo Wong, NPR News, Dover, Delaware.
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12: I will be the first person to actually set a world record time on Route 66.
2: Today, Barr is expected to complete his trek across Route 66 to honor the highway's centennial. That is more than 2,000 miles from Santa Monica, California to Chicago, Illinois.
1: Wee! He began last week and it has been hot.
12: Most of the day has been sitting around somewhere between 97 and 103 on the bike.
2: Luckily, Barr's got a team to help keep him safe on the road.
1: His crew chief,

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1: The wild horses were running on the road beside me.
2: And if that wasn't enough, tomorrow, it's Barr's birthday. Upon completing Route 66, he will turn 67.
3: So how is he going to celebrate?
1: I've been on a race nutritional program led by my wife for the last 2 years, getting prepared for this event, and I'm going to have some really nice ice cream and hopefully a really cold beer.
2: We'll be toasting you, Joe Barr. Congratulations.
3: A familiar face returns to the top of the Billboard pop charts this week and keeps a streak alive. Stephen Thompson of NPR Music has this story.
4: For the last few weeks, Drake has ruled the Billboard charts with the help of three full-length albums released simultaneously. This week, his grip loosens a bit as his song Janis STFU drops from number one to number three on the Billboard Hot 100. In its place, a new song from the singer, songwriter, and Oscar-nominated actress Ariana Grande. That's Hate That I Made You Love Me from Ariana Grande's upcoming eighth album, Petal. The song debuts at number one this week, extending an impressive streak. For each of the singer's eight albums, the first single has debuted in the top 10. The success of Hate That I Made You Love Me was bolstered by huge sales numbers. Ariana Grande sold more than 55,000 downloads, a blockbuster number in the streaming era, thanks in large part to the availability of remixes and alternate versions. Hate That I Made You Love Me is the 10th Ariana Grande song to hit number one, an impressive number. But for her co-producer and co-writer, the Swedish hitmaker Max Martin, it extends an even longer streak. Max Martin has produced an all-time record 28 number one singles, including huge hits for Taylor Swift, Katy Perry, and others. His run of chart-topping singles extends all the way back to Britney Spears' Baby One More Time in 1999. Hit me, baby, one more time. As a songwriter, Max Martin is closing in on another all-time record. He's written or co-written 30 number one singles, placing him just two behind a fellow by the name of Paul McCartney. As for McCartney, he's not taking the news lying down. This week, his latest solo record, The Boys of Dungeon Lane, debuts at number five on the album's chart. Stephen Thompson, NPR Music.

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3: I'm Mike Settles on the next Media Meet. 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
2: The company SpaceX trades on the stock market for the first time.
3: It has likely made Elon Musk the world's first trillionaire.
2: For Friday, June 12th, this is All Things Considered from NPR News. I'm Elsa Chang.
3: And I'm Mary Louise Kelly. How a national park is shaping the response to Ebola in the Democratic Republic of Congo.
4: Screening means that if you do get a case, that enables you to contain an outbreak much faster.
2: Also, could smartphones be a driver in declining birth rates? A new economic paper explores the connection.
5: I think it's possible that we'll continue to see effects of phones on behavior and outcomes like fertility for years to come.
3: And a federal judge says President Trump's name must be removed from the Kennedy Center.
2: Those stories after this news.
6: Live from NPR News in Washington, I'm Ryland Barton. Iran's foreign minister says a deal to end the war with the U.S. has never been closer. NPR's Adia Hadid reports President Trump reposted a screenshot of the foreign minister's statement on his social media account.
7: Sayyid Abbas Araghchi said on X that what he called the Islamabad Memorandum of Understanding, quote, has never been closer. The reference to Islamabad is because Pakistan is mediating these efforts. That statement was quickly reposted by President Trump without comment. Shortly afterwards, the Pakistani Prime Minister Shehbaz Sharif also posted on X that he could confirm that, quote, a final agreed-upon text of the deal had been reached. He added, peace has never been this close as it is now. It is so far unclear what the memorandum contains. It may include a 60-day ceasefire and mutual blockades of the Strait of Hormuz being lifted. Dia Hadid, NPR News.
6: President Trump's name is being removed from the Kennedy Center in Washington, D.C. today. A judge denied a request to pause in order to take his name off the Performing Arts Institution, which serves as a living memorial to John F. Kennedy Jr. The judge ruled last month that Trump's name was illegally added to it. He said only Congress could institute a change to the Kennedy Center's name and ordered references to Trump to be removed by today. A federal judge has issued a preliminary injunction blocking the Trump administration's nearly $1.8 billion anti-weaponization fund. The judge said the move was necessary despite Justice Department statements that the fund was not moving forward. NPR's Ryan Lucas reports.
8: At a court hearing on a lawsuit challenging the fund, U.S. District Judge Leonie Brinkema said the public statements from DOJ officials that the department was abandoning the fund were not sufficient. She noted that President Trump continues to publicly support the fund and that the government has refused to formally declare under oath that the fund is indeed dead. Judge Brinkema therefore issued a preliminary injunction blocking the fund, but she gave the Justice Department 1 week to provide a clear, unambiguous declaration under penalty of perjury, signed by the acting attorney general and the U.S. Treasury secretary, that the fund will not move ahead. If it does so, the judge said she will likely dismiss the lawsuit. If the government does not do so, then the case will move forward. Ryan Lucas, NPR News, Alexandria, Virginia.
6: Team USA makes its 2026 World Cup premiere tonight, facing off against Paraguay in Los Angeles. Steve Futterman has this preview.
9: I think the big thing always for the U.S. team is, can the Americans score? 4 years ago, the U.S. played four matches and scored a total of three goals. You can't really do that and expect to succeed. So can the U.S. show more offensive creativeness? Christian Pulisic is probably the top player. Remember that name. He's the captain. Another player to watch out for, Weston McKinney.
6: Steve Futterman reporting. This is NPR News from Washington.
10: 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For Public Radio 90 FM News, I'm Hans Ahlstrom. New Michigan House bills would cap profits for public utilities, stop them from using ratepayer revenue to cover executives' pay, and require infrastructure reevaluation every 5 years. The Michigan Public Radio Network's Colin Jackson has more.
11: Democratic Package co-sponsor Natalie Price says Michiganders shouldn't be funding utilities' record profits.
12: The people demanding this are the people that we are all accountable to. These are our constituents
0: who are feeling the burden of an unjust system.
11: But Republican House Speaker Matt Hall blames Democrats and a clean energy law they supported for high power costs.
12: My guess is they're getting a lot of pressure, and so here we are at the 11th hour they introduce some bill.
11: Hall says the House plan to lower energy costs involves repealing the clean energy law and requiring utilities to lower rates in exchange for property tax cuts. Recent reports have suggested renewable energy has become cheaper than fossil fuels in many cases. I'm Colin Jackson in Lansing.
10: The Michigan Human Trafficking Commission has launched a quarterly newsletter to keep the public informed about the human trafficking crisis while highlighting agencies, nonprofits, and resources that assist and support survivors. The first issue spotlights the Department of Attorney General's Address Confidentiality Program, which provides certain protections for victims of domestic violence, sexual assault, stalking, human trafficking, or those who fear that disclosure of their physical address will increase their risk of harm. The newsletter also highlights Michigan Champions for Change, which is comprised of organizations united in the fight against exploitation. Featured organizations include Sacred Beginnings, Saginaw's Underground Railroad, and Unsilenced. In addition, the newsletter includes statewide news impacting policy, response, and prevention efforts. For Public Radio 90 FM News, I'm Hans Ahlstrom. 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
2: This is All Things Considered from NPR News. I'm Elsa Chang in Culver City, California.
3: And I'm Mary Louise Kelly in Washington. Today, shares of SpaceX traded on the stock market for the first time. Elon Musk's rocket company had a record-breaking initial public offering, and Elon Musk made a lot of money today. To make sense of it, we are joined by NPR's Jeff Brumfield, who covers space, and John Ruich, who covers tech. Hi, you two.
13: Hey there.
14: To the moon, Mary Louise.
3: I hope so. Okay, so John, kick us off. What more can you tell us about this IPO and SpaceX's first day trading?
13: Yeah, the IPO was the biggest in history. SpaceX raised $75 billion. That's more than twice the previous record. And demand was high for the IPO. That was borne out, actually, when it started trading on the NASDAQ today. The stock opened at $150, which was above expectations, rose to as high as $176 during the day, lost a little steam, and ended just shy of $161. But the bottom line is that it was up over 19% on the day. A lot of early investors and employees in the company got rich today, or richer, including Elon Musk.
3: Who is already incredibly, insanely rich. How much richer is Elon Musk at the end of today?
13: Yeah, it's hard to know exactly, but a little back of the envelope math, you know, Musk owns close to 40% of SpaceX's shares. So his stake is now worth around $800 billion with a B. Plus, he owns a chunk of Tesla shares and has stakes in other companies. So he probably became the planet's first trillionaire today.
3: Holy cow. Okay, this closing price has the value of SpaceX well above $2 trillion, trillion with a T. Jeff, you track SpaceX. Is it worth that much?
14: I think even SpaceX's supporters would tell you the business as it is today is not worth $2 trillion. According to the financial documents released ahead of the IPO, SpaceX is actually losing money. It lost $5 billion last year and another $4 billion in the first quarter of this year. A lot of those losses are due to the AI side of the business, which used to be Musk's other company, xAI. It's been burning cash at this incredible rate. It's sort of a financial black hole, if you will. Even without the AI losses, though, the rocket and satellite company are probably worth far less, somewhere in the hundreds of billions of dollars.
13: Yeah, just to add on to what Jeff is saying here, analysts at the investment research company Morningstar did a deep dive into SpaceX's core businesses. They crunched some numbers around what they think is likely or probable at this moment in terms of the company achieving its goals in space and AI. And they think a fair value per share of this company is $63, which is a lot less than it is now. Nicholas Owens is a financial analyst at Morningstar.
15: I would argue that for the next week, really what you're looking at is simple supply and demand. Today, there's limited supply and exuberant demand.
13: Yeah, on the supply front, the company only floated about 4% of its outstanding shares, so not much. In terms of demand, there's a lot of hype and excitement. But even for people who aren't actively buying these shares, SpaceX is likely to end up in their portfolios because it's being included in a few stock indexes earlier than normal.
3: So, Jeff, back to you. What does the company need to do to actually meet these very high-flying expectations?
16: Well, I mean, I think the company itself, I just want to read their mission statement and their documents, Mary Louise, because it really gives a sense of their ambition. Our mission is to build the systems and technologies necessary to make life multiplanetary, to understand the true value or the true nature of the universe, and to extend the light of consciousness to the stars. That might be worth $2 trillion.
3: No big deal there.
16: Yeah, right. Exactly. The first step to getting to that kind of evaluation is to build this giant rocket called Starship. Now, Starship is behind schedule. It's costing the company billions to develop. But if it works, it will reduce the cost of sending things to space. Speaking at the opening bell today, SpaceX President Gwynne Shotwell sounded a defiant note as she addressed her employees. She said they've proven the skeptics wrong before.
1: The thank yous go to all of you for hanging in there, for keeping a straight spine as the doubters doubt.
16: But Starship is a lot more complicated than SpaceX's other rockets. So for all these dreams to happen, it's going to take a lot of work. I don't think anyone's ever been able to build a rocket quite like it. We'll have to see what happens.
3: Worth noting, today's IPO is the first of several blockbuster IPOs we expect this year. Jeff, tell us about those.
16: Yeah, that's right. I mean, the other big two are Anthropic and OpenAI, the big AI companies. They're each ballparked at around $1 trillion valuations. And like SpaceX, there's a lot of fuzziness about how much they're actually worth. A lot of this comes down to we don't really know just how big the market is for AI or what it's going to be used for. So, you know, a lot of this stuff is really betting on the future, I'd say.
3: John, just to let you land us and circle back around to the possibly, as of today, trillionaire Elon Musk. I mean, we've talked a lot about that, just how much money that is. But how much more powerful is he as a result of this IPO?
13: I think you could say a lot. You know, when companies go public like this and start selling shares to ordinary people, it usually means that those investors will be able to have more say in how a company's run. But here, the investors will have very limited ability to check Musk. Yeah, he has an iron grip on the company. You know, he's CEO. He will control the board of directors. He holds more than 80% of the voting power of shareholders. You know, Elon Musk obviously has his fans. There are a lot of believers. There are a lot of people buying the stock today because they think his vision is brilliant, frankly. He's highly controversial also. And so I think today he ends up more powerful in some ways than ever. And you know, he's really put himself at the center of his own universe.
3: And here's John Ruich and Jeff Brumfield. Thanks to you both.
16: Thank you.
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18: The Ebola outbreak in the Democratic Republic of Congo is happening in a region of extremes. It's home to a deadly, decades-old conflict. At the same time, the area is known for vast, beautiful national parks, famous for gorillas and snow-capped mountains near the equator. So, what does that have to do with Ebola response efforts? NPR's Gabriella Emmanuel reports.
19: When Emmanuel Demarode looks around, it can be peaceful.
4: Most evenings, there are elephants crossing the river and pods of hippos.
19: Demarode is the director of the DRC Virunga National Park. But his attention these days has turned from hippos and elephants to the Ebola outbreak that's spreading in the area. His park has been tapped to play a key role in containing the virus.
4: The national park serves as a natural firewall of sorts.
19: A natural firewall because the park stretches almost 2 million acres, much of it along the DRC border with Uganda. His park rangers are busy building screening posts to check all travelers for symptoms of Ebola and track them. The first 3 posts will be completed by the end of this week.
4: Screening means that if you do get a case spreading eastwards into Uganda, Rwanda, or Kenya, you can trace everybody that they've traveled with. And so that enables you to contain an outbreak much faster.
19: In the 2018-2020 Ebola outbreak that hit the area, several thousand travelers were screened each day in the park.
4: If you build them where roads cross rivers, it's almost impossible to pass without being screened. So that's really important.
19: Each post includes an exam room, an isolation center, and housing for a team of about 30. Eight of those are paramedics who are being recruited now, and the rest, security personnel. This is a region long plagued by violence, but
4: the situation we're living through now is certainly the worst we've experienced in the past 30 years.
19: Demarode says four park rangers have been killed by rebel groups in recent weeks, and five others have been injured, three severely.
4: Which is really unprecedented for us.
19: He speculates a militia group may be leaving the Ebola-affected region. The violence is interfering with aid groups as well, but some have consciously not bulked up security. Anastasia Shkalonok is with Doctors Without Borders, which is operating at the epicenter. She's based in the nearby town of Goma, which is under militia control.
20: What we have learned from previous Ebola outbreaks in DRC is that having some security or militarized support around healthcare facilities is totally detrimental and counterproductive.
19: She says having guns doesn't build trust.
20: Simply, the population might be scared to go to the healthcare facilities.
19: But she admits this does leave Ebola treatment centers at risk of militia attacks.
20: So it's a huge risk for all the responders.
19: A Congolese doctor, also in Goma, says the city is bracing for Ebola patients, but it's isolated due to the security situation and now the outbreak. The airport is closed and all the borders are closed, he says. It's as if we are in an open-air prison, so how can supplies reach us? This doctor asked only to be identified by his first initial, R, because he fears being targeted for speaking out. He says foreign aid to the region has dropped and hospital supplies are dwindling. We don't have soap. We don't have disinfectant. There are no medical gowns. There are no protective face masks, he says. Often doctors try to buy soap with their own money. But amidst the conflict, banks have shut down, he says. And some doctors and nurses haven't been paid in months. But doctors have a moral obligation to care for Ebola patients, he says. So they will stay and sacrifice and do the best they can. Gabriella Emmanuel, NPR News.

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1: From the moment its engine roared to life, the automobile profoundly changed our cities and our behavior. 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
4: Taking a look at our forecast from the National Weather Service Office, Marquette. Tonight, partly cloudy skies, a slight chance of showers through the night, a slight chance of thunderstorms late, lows tonight in the mid-50s. And tomorrow, partly cloudy, a chance of showers and a slight chance of thunderstorms, highs tomorrow 66 to 72 degrees. Turning now to the marine forecast, first for the open waters of Lake Superior. Tonight, southwest winds 15 to 25 knots, increasing to 20 to 30 knots late. A slight chance of showers, waves subsiding to 2 to 4 feet, then building to 3 to 5 feet, occasionally to 7 feet. Tomorrow, southwest winds 15 to 25 knots, veering west in the afternoon. A slight chance of showers, waves building to 3 to 6 feet, occasionally to 8 feet. And in the marine forecast for the open waters of Lake Michigan, tonight, southwest winds up to 30 knots, a chance of showers and a slight chance of thunderstorms overnight, waves 3 to 5 feet. And tomorrow, southwest winds to 30 knots, a chance of showers and a slight chance of thunderstorms in the morning, then a chance of showers and thunderstorms in the afternoon, waves 4 to 6 feet, occasionally to 8 feet. 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
1: This is All Things Considered from NPR News. I'm Elsa Chang.
2: And I'm Mary Louise Kelly. A researcher in Vermont has a striking new theory about why women are having fewer babies these days. Birth rates have tumbled more than 20% in the last two decades. The researcher suggests one factor could be the spread of smartphones. NPR's Scott Horsley reports.
3: The sharp drop in birth rates is a seismic demographic shift. It affects everything from the size of school classrooms to the solvency of Social Security.
4: Fertility really fell off a cliff in about 2007.
3: Economist Caitlin Myers of Middlebury College says at first the conventional wisdom was the Great Recession was causing people to put off having babies temporarily, as happened during previous downturns. But then the economy recovered and birth rates just kept falling. So if the recession isn't responsible for the baby bust, what is?
4: Whatever it is, it must be big and it needs to coincide with about 2007 because that's when we see all the births go down.
3: Myers has a suspect, a piece of technology that debuted that year, putting a telephone, a music player, and access to the internet all in the palm of your hand.
5: And we are calling it iPhone.
3: Apple CEO Steve Jobs introduced the iPhone at the Macworld conference in January 2007.
5: Every once in a while, a revolutionary product comes along that changes everything.
4: I don't think he mentioned birth, but yeah, it was a product that changed the world.
3: In a provocative new working paper titled, Is the iPhone Birth Control?, Myers argues that the spread of smartphones beginning in 2007 could explain between a third and half the drop in birth rate since then. To test that theory, Myers makes clever use of an accident of history that creates a kind of natural experiment. When iPhones first came out, they only worked with AT&T.
4: And in some areas of the country, AT&T had broadband coverage and you could get an iPhone. And in other areas, including where I live in Vermont, that coverage was much more limited. And what you can see in like this, the simplest of comparisons, bursts start to fall in the places where you can get one. And they're not falling nearly as much in the places where you can't.
3: One might argue the results were skewed because smartphones spread faster in urban areas or wealthier communities. But the results hold up even when Myers controlled for variables like population density and the local economy. The drop in birth rates has affected women of all ages, but it's most pronounced among teenagers. That sounds plausible to Jean Twenge, a professor of psychology at San Diego State University. In books like Generations, Twenge has documented the profound behavioral changes that accompanied smartphones, especially among young people.
6: The smartphone fundamentally changed the way adolescents spent their time outside of school. They started spending a lot more time online and on their phones and a lot less time hanging out with their friends in person and driving around in a car or going to the mall or just hanging out.
3: Meyer says it's not a stretch to think that would result in fewer babies.
4: If there's one thing I learned in abstinence-only sex ed in the 90s in Georgia growing up, it's that you're probably not going to get pregnant if you're not interacting with people in person, if you're not having sex.
3: Myers suggests smartphones also gave users more access to information about contraceptives and abortion, and more access to pornography.
4: When I talk to my students at Middlebury College, this is the first one they actually bring up. Pornography was proving to be a substitute for in-person relationships.
3: Apple didn't respond to our inquiry about Myers' paper. Eventually, copycat phones came along that could be used on other networks. And today, smartphones are ubiquitous. Myers says that raises a question of whether birth rates will level off now or continue falling.
4: I think it's possible that we'll continue to see effects of phones on behavior and outcomes like fertility for years to come. But we'll just have to keep watching.
3: And if recent history is any guide, a lot of us will be watching on our smartphones. Scott Horsley, NPR News, Washington.
1: Last month, the U.S. government released dozens of previously classified case files, videos, and photographs related to reports of unidentified flying objects. The public reacted with both excitement and skepticism, a mix that critic Bob Mondello guesses will also greet Steven Spielberg's sci-fi thriller Disclosure Day.
7: Steven Spielberg has been more or less single-handedly making the world safe for aliens since 1977. Other filmmakers tended to imagine monsters dropping from the skies, but Spielberg built mashed potato mountains and later left trails of Reese's Pieces, while urging audiences to look to the heavens not with terror, but with wonder. He's at it again in Disclosure Day, another roller coaster of a sci-fi yarn, though no one's looking at the heavens this time because the alien visitors are already here. The new film explores this notion on two tracks. One involves a tech whiz played by Josh O'Connor, who's determined to expose a shadowy corporation's hiding and exploiting of aliens.
8: What did you steal?
9: Secrets. People have a right to know the truth.
7: The other involves an increasingly discombobulated TV weathercaster played by Emily Blunt, who starts having a very strange day when a cardinal flies in her window and she finds herself suddenly speaking fluent Russian and Korean. And on her next weathercast...
10: Good morning, Kansas City. Let's take a look at today.
7: Speaking something not quite human.
10: Today's...
7: This gets the attention of the shadowy corporation, and soon the two storylines are weaving themselves together, say when the tech whiz replays the broadcast for his girlfriend.
9: Do you understand what she's saying?
8: It's gibberish. I can't understand it.
9: I can.
7: Which raises more questions than it answers, but also sets in motion...
9: What am I doing? What am I doing? What am I doing? What am I doing?
7: Car chases, escapes to safe houses, cars crashing through safe houses, cars dragged by freight trains into the paths of other freight trains. Basically, the whole Spielbergian catalog, augmented by something else the tech whiz stole, an elongated duodecahedron, the technical term they use in the film, if I heard correctly, is thingy, that fits in your palm but should be touched only with rubber gloves, and happily for David Koepp's screenplay, can do pretty much whatever is required of it at any given moment.
8: What is it?
9: You won't believe me if I told you. So I'm going to show you.
7: You can find all of this preposterous and still find it preposterously entertaining. Spielberg has accumulated a half century's worth of new cinematic tricks and a bit of worldly wisdom since he first considered how humankind might react to a close encounter. Back then, he innocently imagined scientists and aliens making music together. This time...
11: The human race cannot accept what we know.
7: He's dead set on beating back the idea that a world riven by division might shrink from contact entirely. He considers the spiritual implications.
12: Why would he make such a vast universe, yet save it only for us?
7: And the political consequences.
11: That truth will upend all established order across the entire world.
7: And the way we now process information. Spielberg pictures us at the moment of disclosure, staring not at the stars, as we did in the 70s and 80s, but at screens, cell phones, laptops, TVs.
13: We're interrupting our coverage.
7: Because they are the way we now interact with the world, including the IMAX screen you'll want to see Disclosure Day on. And he urges us to wonder along with him whether the discovery of something bigger than ourselves might allow us to look past wars and crises and maybe fix what's broken in society, in our relationship with nature, in us. Spielberg remains stubbornly optimistic about that in Disclosure Day, and also about the capacity of movies to open minds and unfreeze hearts. I'm Bob Mondello.

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1: NPR reporters spent 24 hours racing around New Jersey with some teens hoping to win the World Series of Birding.
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3: This is National Native News. I'm Jill Freitas. Petersburg's first traditional canoe in a century recently completed its maiden voyage. A small group of pullers paddled more than 100 miles through southeast Alaska, following the tradition known as Journey, before arriving in Juneau for celebration. KFSK's Olivia Rose spoke with some of the Petersburg's pullers about the experience.
4: Over 200 people, many wearing regalia, are gathered on a sunny afternoon at Auk Recreation Area. 10 canoes are floating near the shore, each taking turns for traditional protocols before landing on the beach. Among them is Petersburg's killer whale canoe, or Keet Yelk in Tlingit. Brandon Ware is the skipper. He shouts an introduction from the water.
5: Good excuse for having us. We are so grateful to be here.
4: The 39-foot fiberglass Tlingit-style canoe is Petersburg's first in a century or so. After introductions, permission is given and all the canoes land on the beach. Dozens of pullers from communities throughout and beyond the region are welcomed ashore. There's singing, dancing, drumming. Friends, family, and loved ones find each other in the crowd. Brandon Ware, the skipper from Petersburg, says arriving feels
5: bittersweet, man. This is the most incredible feeling in the world.
4: Only about 9 pullers signed up to paddle Keet Yelk through Alaska's Inside Passage, including his brothers. Saguch Billy Ware describes the moment as powerful for Keet Yelk and his community. He says coming all this way feels surreal.
6: I've crabbed and I've fished in these waters all the way from Petersburg to Juneau, but being able to take the time and camp on the beach like in some dumb underneath the glaciers, it was breathtaking, it was amazing, and it really gave you a different perspective on just how tough and durable our people were.
4: The group did a number of traditional landings, like today's, while making stops at villages along the way.
6: We got to do the first official landing for a canoe out of Seekaquan in over 100 years. And I was privileged enough to do the landing introduction and just ask for the permission to be on their land. And that was an incredibly important moment for me.
4: For polar young Duane Gabe Dunham, it was the most memorable part of this journey.
7: They were wonderful hosts, and they fed us every night. And while we were there after dinner, everybody got up and they shared songs and we all danced. People from almost a half a dozen different communities just came together, and it was a really powerful thing to be able to share with my boys.
4: Dunham says he joined this historic paddle from Petersburg so he and his two young sons could learn more about Tlingit culture. There are a couple of other special moments on the 10-day journey that stick out for Dunham too.
7: We were trying to break 6 knots speed in the canoe, and we nearly got there, but we were all paddling at about 110%. And we were working hard, and that's when I broke my second paddle.
4: Gooch Tala Victoria Moore paddled the canoe from Petersburg with her son, the Ha Gooch, Alex, who has autism. Like most of the pullers on Keet Yelk, this was their first canoe journey to celebration.
8: He did great. Just so appreciate everybody helping me bring him to his culture and to celebration, to my homeland here in Juneau, and, you know, making some new connections. So it's just beautiful. Ganeshish.
4: Over 100 years, 10 days, and 100 miles later, the journey is complete for the first traditional canoe out of Petersburg. Here's Saguch Billy Ware again.
6: And now we're out celebration. It's time to hoo-ha.
4: Keet Yelk was shipped home to Petersburg after the ceremony, and the 4-day celebration wrapped up on June 6th. Reporting from Juneau with help from Yvonne Crumry, I'm Olivia Rose.
3: And I'm Jill Freitas.

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3: 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And Stephen Bailey of Ishpeming, wishing his wife Shelley a happy birthday.
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5: It's All Things Considered from NPR News. I'm Mary Louise Kelly in Washington.
6: And I'm Elsa Chang in Culver City, California. President Trump may not have top billing at the John F. Kennedy Center for the Performing Arts much longer. Today, a federal judge denied an appeal by the center's board of trustees for a stay on the removal of Trump's name from the building. And now the Trump administration has filed for an emergency stay. NPR's Chloe Veltman joins us now with the latest on this very quickly developing situation. Hi, Chloe.
7: Hi, Elsa.
6: Hi. Okay. What is going on at the Kennedy Center right now?
7: Okay. Well, right now there's this half-built scaffolding outside the signage on the facade of the building. Workmen were still putting it together and there was a crowd of people gathered underneath waiting to see what happens when a rainstorm started. So workers stopped for now. Workmen started to build the scaffolding a few hours before U.S. District Judge Christopher Cooper said no to the Board of Trustees' appeal to stay the removal of Trump's name from the building.
6: Huh, and why did the workers do that ahead of the ruling?
7: Today was the deadline for the board, which is stacked with President Trump's allies, to appeal a ruling Cooper handed down 2 weeks ago stating that the renaming of the facility was illegal and that such a move requires approval from Congress. And until yesterday, it looked as if the Trump administration would comply. The name has already changed on the center's website and some social media channels, and the Kennedy Center's general counsel sent a memo to staff saying the president's name would come off the building too. But then at the 11th hour, the Board of Trustees abruptly changed course and filed an appeal.
6: Wait, why did they wait that long?
7: Well, I reached out to ask the Kennedy Center about the late timing, but they haven't yet responded. The motion requesting a stay on the removal of Trump's name says there's no point in removing it when they'll probably restore the president's name anyway after winning an appeal. They also say removing his name would hurt the center's fundraising and contribute to its financial decline.
6: Okay, so appeal denied. What is going on with the sign right now? Like, is Trump's name still up there as we speak?
7: I've been monitoring live video feeds of the Kennedy Center facade. Workmen are still in the process of building the scaffolding. So as of now, the signage still says the Donald J. Trump and John F. Kennedy Memorial Center for the Performing Arts. Plus, just to be clear, Elsa, we do not yet have direct confirmation, honestly, from the Kennedy Center itself that the scaffolding is there expressly to remove Trump's name.
6: Okay, true. Let me just ask you, what can the Board of Trustees do to prevent Trump's name from being removed at this point? Anything?
7: Yeah, well, they had this option to still pursue a stay through the Court of Appeals, which, in fact, just now they did. So I should mention the lawsuit was brought by Congresswoman Joyce Beatty, an ex officio member of the Board of Trustees, and Norm Eisen, one of her attorneys, just now posted to social media that the Trump administration has filed his emergency stay in the DC circuit to keep his name on the Kennedy Center. Eisen says his team has filed an opposition. But, you know, he does say, he told me that any further attempt to overturn the court's decision is a waste of time.
8: All it's right. No different than if a graffiti artist had climbed up on a ladder and tagged the front of the building with Donald Trump's name. It's an act of corruption and appropriation. It will not stand. Sooner or later, that name is coming off the building.
6: All right. That is NPR's Chloe Veltman. Thank you so much, Chloe.
7: You're welcome, Elsa.
5: David Hockney, one of the world's most important contemporary painters, has died at the age of 88. The British artist used electric colors to capture the world around him, something he talked about with our colleague, the late NPR correspondent Susan Stamberg, back in 2016.
9: To Hockney, looking and showing are as old as time. Some caveman picked up a rock and drew an animal on the wall.
10: And then when he'd got the animal down, the person would have grunted or something and said, I've seen something like that.
9: Is making pictures, do you think, part of the DNA of being human?
10: Yes. Very young people pick up a crayon and start to draw, don't they? Very, very young people. I think the idea of making pictures is deep within us.
9: Hockney's History of Pictures book is chock full of images, a few photos, but mostly reproductions of paintings he's loved looking at over the years. He's crazy for Rembrandt, of course, and Picasso, his hero, and the late 16th century Italian painter Caravaggio.
10: Caravaggio invented Hollywood lighting.
9: Oh, my goodness. There's a woman. She's cutting a guy's head off. Judith beheading Holofernes, 1599. And look, at why do you call it Hollywood lighting?
10: Well, it is Hollywood lighting. I mean, this is lighting that's not natural.
9: No sun could shine so brightly on Judith's breast and then disappear to make such dark, velvety shadows right behind her. It's dramatic, unreal. Only movies can illuminate like that. Light, and where it comes from, is every painter's preoccupation. For David Hockney, light on water has particular fascination. What is it with you and water, David Hockney?
10: Well, water offers an interesting graphic problem, it seems to me. Say, a swimming pool, the water is transparent. How do you paint transparency? It has reflections and things.
9: A Bigger Splash, his best-known painting from 1967, shows a California swimming pool, tan diving board angling in from the bottom right and rising from the aquamarine water, a lively white splash. Someone just dove in.
10: I spent longer on the splash than on any other thing in the painting. I spent about a week painting it because it's painted with small brushes. I mean, I didn't want to just take a brush and splash it like that. I wanted to paint it slowly, and I thought then it contradicts the splash, really.
9: Yes. Oh, yeah. Because it took you so long to what in life took a second.
10: Yes.
9: When you go in a museum or a gallery, what's the first thing you look at in a painting?
10: You look at the surface, the paint itself, and then you might then see a figure. But I think, first of all, you see the surface.
9: That is really a painter's answer. You or I would look first at the pair, the face, the horse. We're not Hockney. David Hockney believes painting can change the world. In the midst of all our miseries, he says, art lets us see the world as beautiful, thrilling, mysterious.
10: Well, I do see it that way, yes, I do. Because I enjoy looking, I do. I mean, I do get a deep pleasure from looking. I can look at a little puddle on a road in Yorkshire and just have the rain falling on it and think it's marvellous. I see the world as very beautiful. Yes, I do.
5: That was the painter David Hockney, who died Thursday, speaking with the late Susan Stamberg.
6: You're listening to All Things Considered from NPR News. Scotland is in the World Cup for the first time in almost 30 years. Tomorrow night, they play their opening match against Haiti, and a tartan army of fans, many wearing Scottish plaid, will be there. NPR's Lauren Freyer reports from Glasgow.
11: When you think of the giants of soccer, you might think of Brazil or even England. But the way the game is played everywhere today, passing the ball frequently, actually developed in the late 19th century here. In Glasgow, says Andy Kerr, guide at the Scottish Football Museum.
12: And the style was very different. England almost played rugby with their feet. Strong shoulder charges, big tackles. But the Scots players played what we call the short passing game, which has gone on to take the world by storm.
11: Scotland has the world's oldest national football trophy. It was Scottish migrants who first exported the game to powerhouses like Brazil and Argentina. Scotland gave the world Alex Ferguson, soccer's most decorated team manager. But he moved south for glory with Manchester United in the land of Scotland's arch rivals, England.
12: The English Premier League is the most famous and the most moneyed league in all of the world. So in Scotland, sometimes it does feel a bit like being a poor relation who's on the outside.
11: Scotland has never made it past the group stage of any tournament. Fans call it glorious failure. When they made it into this World Cup, their first since 1998, a billboard went up in Glasgow with two words, "We're in."
13: It's incredibly significant, not just in terms of sport, but culturally.
11: Pat Nevin played for the Scottish national team back when there used to be a stereotype of the beer-guzzling tartan army.
13: Scotland fans, some decades ago, were seen as dangerous and maybe with a hint of violence behind them and not well-behaved and mostly drunk.
11: But in the 1970s and 80s, as violent fan hooliganism took hold in England, Nevin says Scotland fans differentiated themselves. And even if we don't win, we will win. By admitting, even singing, that they probably won't win, so why not just party with everyone? No Scotland, no party. No Scotland, no party is their fan anthem.
14: No Scotland, no party.
11: And one of those who'll be singing it in the stands at Scotland's opener near Boston this weekend is Moira Brown, who will be 94 this year.
14: My first home international was 1946.
11: Since then, she's travelled the world, from Japan to Peru to Morocco, following Scotland's national team. World Cup tickets are the one thing she spends money on. And this is her fourth in person. She's hoping it lives up to the best one she ever saw more than a half century ago.
14: The best real-life final I have ever seen live. 74, Germany and Holland.
11: West Germany won that one. Brown says it's her dream to see Scotland win this one.
14: I go always in hope, but often not expectation. Strange things can happen.
11: No matter what, there's always the next World Cup when she'll be 97. Lauren Freyer, NPR News, Glasgow.

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1: It seems that my husband, who is from Minnesota, played a different playground game than the rest of the planet. 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

Taking a look at the forecast from the National Weather Service Office, Marquette. Tonight, partly cloudy skies. There's a slight chance of showers through the night. A slight chance of thunderstorms late. Lows tonight in the mid-50s. Tomorrow, partly cloudy. A chance of showers and a slight chance of thunderstorms. Highs tomorrow, 66 to 72 degrees. And looking ahead to Sunday, mostly cloudy skies. Highs in the low to mid-60s. 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
1: 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I'm Mary Louise Kelly.
2: And I'm Elsa Chang. Even if you have never heard of Bebe Rexha, you've likely heard the songs that she's written. She's written for the likes of Eminem.
3: I'm just relaying what the voice in my head saying. Don't shoot the messenger. I'm just
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2: Selena Gomez.
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2: And Tinashe.
6: All in the front, all in the back, just like that.
2: Even though she found success while making music for other artists, Rexha struggled to get her own spotlight to shine as brightly.
7: I play shows or have people that I meet and they don't recognize my face. When I play them my songs, they're like, oh my gosh, I know so much of your catalog.
2: Rexha has been described as a pop chameleon, and that has never been more apparent than it is on her new album, Dirty Blonde. It blends EDM, pop, and country, just to name a few genres.
7: I think a lot of times the limits that we build are in our heads. So for me, it's more of a freeing thing.
2: Our colleague Juana Summers spoke with Rexha just before the album dropped.
8: This album is so fun. As I was listening to it, I was thinking, like, this is the perfect soundtrack for a messy girl summer. Was that the kind of vibe that you were going for?
7: Dang. Not really, but you know what? I'll take it. I think what's very freeing about this project is I allowed myself to do all the things without judging myself. And I'm, like, kind of doing everything. I wrote with Hit-Boy.
2: Yeah.
7: And I did a country song, and I played it for Billy Ray Cyrus recently.
9: Halfway through the door and I can barely stand. Last thing I want to do is fight with my man.
7: And then I have the dance stuff that Chris Lake has worked on for me and DJ Snake. So I'm kind of, like, just touching all the parts, but, like, usually in the past I would feel a little insecure about it because I'm like, oh, I should stick to one sound and one lane.
8: One of the things that I think fans love about your music is that you play with pop, EDM, hip-hop, country. You don't seem to limit yourself. How did you get more confident in really blurring the lines and playing with so many genres?
7: I honestly, okay, let me keep this simple. I get bored. I get really bored. I think this album has been more so about stripping back all the things that I've learned about a traditional pop artist, a traditional rollout, and kind of accepting that I want to go my own way. Because if you told me I had to eat pizza every day, I mean, I love pizza. But for the rest of my life, I would be like, I can't do this.
8: Oh, for sure. I want to ask you about the song New Religion. It samples Insomnia from the group Faithless. What did that sample bring to this song, and why did you want to work it in?
7: I started writing and I knew that I wanted to write a song called New Religion because I was going through a tough time with the major label system, with relationships, with a lot of the areas of my life. And I wanted to write a song about, like, when you are having a hard time with faith because you're like, why are all these things happening? Like, I don't feel like I'm being heard, like, help me. So I kind of went back to finding a safe space within music. And I know it sounds corny, but it's like I was going out to a lot of clubs and dancing and just being in the mix in Europe because I was never that girl growing up. And it just felt, I don't know, always felt spiritual to me. Mm-hmm. Even though there might have been some drinks in my system, it was healing in a sense. And we had worked on an almost finished dance album. And somewhere in between all of this, I started writing songs like I Like You Better Than Me.
10: I like you better than me.
7: And I said, okay, I can't believe that I was able to be vulnerable because for a long time I was very shut off and I started writing more vulnerable songs.
8: Earlier this year, you split with Warner Records and partnered with Empire. I wonder what that's meant for your creative process and whether there are things that you can do now with Empire that you couldn't before.
7: Well, when, being with Empire now, I finally feel like I'm understood, I'm celebrated. And that does something to you, like, as a person. I finally feel understood, you know, not misunderstood. And when you have somebody that believes in you like that and such a transparent team, you feel more confident. It's been really fun, just like all the visuals and stuff.
4: Yeah.
7: And, like, it's nice because, like, I'm working on my tour now, and, like, I just feel like I can try different things and have more fun.
8: Can we talk about

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1: Didn't fit the mold in terms of, like, both my parents are from Albania. My dad's an immigrant. Like, my dad was, like, when I was growing up in New York, everybody had these nice backyards, and my dad was growing, because he grew up as a with a farmer dad, growing tomatoes in the backyard in New York City. And I'm like, oh my God, we had, like, you know, it was just, so for me, I think being able to incorporate that Albanian was really important for me.
2: I can't talk to you without asking you about the song Sad Girls, which you've described as an anthem for anyone who's ever been on a dance floor with a broken heart and refused to let it win. Very relatable, first of all. Tell us about the song. Was there an experience that sparked it?
1: Yeah. A lot of these songs are about my heartbreak. It's about getting broken up with, you know? Yeah, I was never, like, a party girl. And then I started, like, to be honest with you, partying, like, in my 30s now. Because I wanted that experience. I want to go where the people go. I want to feel the energy. I want to get sweaty. I want to get sticky. I want to hear what they're listening to. I want to be in the culture. And what I think what I liked about it was I felt like I could express myself. And then I felt like I could spend 4 hours just, like, shutting my brain off, listening to music, dancing with strangers.
2: It's like the best. It's the best.
1: Like, I remember meeting a couple because I, like, there was a guy and I was like, oh my God, you're so cute. And he was like, sorry, babes, I'm gay. And I was like, oh, this makes sense. Let's dance. So, like, I would make all these friends on the dance floor that I never have seen before and then never spoke to again after we had the best night of our lives, you know? And I think for Sad Girls, it was kind of like I was still going through my breakup internally and going out in these places and just being in the mix. I feel like I was in the culture and it was it's a very different environment. I guess Sad Girls is like, you don't want the night to end. You're feeling good. The music shuts your brain off. And you don't want to go back to reality, as sad as that sounds. But I think it's also very human.
2: We've been speaking with Bebe Rexha. Her new album is Dirty Blonde. Thank you so much.
1: Thank you. I could have sworn I saw you here, but when I looked away, you disappeared. Maybe it's the
3: flashing lights. I just miss you too much tonight, and I'm not ready for the... 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
8: 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Next time on Peninsula Performances, we're going to get swinging with the NMU Jazz Bands. We'll hear excerpts of two concerts from the academic year 2023-24 featuring the NMU Wildcat Combo, NMU Jazz Combo, and NMU Jazz Band. Patrick Booth and Mark Flaherty will lead the groups in music of Charlie Parker, Wycliffe Gordon, John Coltrane, Fred Sturm, and more. I'm Kurt Hosworth. 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

0: Live from NPR News in Washington, I'm Ryland Barton. A senior Trump administration official says the agreement to end the Iran war is not 100% there, but it could be finalized in the coming days. NPR's Deepa Shivaram reports President Trump has gone back and forth over reigniting attacks on Tehran and moving toward a peace deal.
1: The official, who was not authorized to speak publicly, says the U.S. and Iran are about 80 to 85% of the way to an agreement, but nothing is finalized. It comes after days of back and forth from Trump, who relaunched attacks on Iran this week after saying a peace deal would come within 2 to 3 days. The U.S. official says the deal would reopen the Strait of Hormuz and end the blockade there, and it would end Iran's nuclear program and work on a performance-based model with incentives for Iran. The official says they expect U.S. allies, including Israel, to get on board with the peace agreement. Iran's foreign minister posted on social media saying an agreement has, quote, never been closer. Deepa Shivaram, NPR News, the White House.
0: The Justice Department cleared the way today for the proposed $110 billion merger of Paramount and Warner Brothers Discovery. The Trump administration says it found no threat to competition or consumers of film, broadcast television, or streaming. The merger would unite Paramount, owner of CBS, with the much larger Warner, which includes HBO and CNN. Several states, including California, have raised antitrust concerns. The European Union is investigating as well. President Trump's name is being removed from the Kennedy Center in Washington, D.C. today. A judge denied a request to pause in order to take his name off the Performing Arts Institution, which serves as a living memorial to John F. Kennedy. Meanwhile, the Washington National Opera has filed a lawsuit alleging the Kennedy Center owes the orchestra more than $17 million in donations. NPR's Isabella Gomez Sarmiento reports.
2: The WNO's lawsuit accuses the Kennedy Center of wrongfully withholding several years' worth of donations and contributions. The Opera and Performing Arts Center ended their long-term affiliation earlier this year. In the complaint, the WNO states that the opera's funds were managed by the Kennedy Center, but that they were supposed to remain two separate legal entities. The opera claims it has been trying to collect the funds for over 5 months to no avail. In a statement shared with NPR, the Kennedy Center says the opera had a deficit. It calls the lawsuit meritless and says it plans to pursue a countersuit. Isabella Gomez Sarmiento, NPR News.
0: Shares of SpaceX soared 19% in its Wall Street debut today, making CEO Elon Musk the first ever trillionaire. The shares opened at $150 and kept rising. Forbes is now estimating Musk's net worth at $1.1 trillion. Musk says the company is going public because it needs money to fund its ambitions of putting satellites and data centers in space and eventually establishing a colony on Mars. This is NPR News.
3: 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For Public Radio 90 FM News, I'm Hans Ahlstrom. Michigan State Police from the Sault Ste. Marie Post have arrested a man in Kinchlow after he allegedly stole a vehicle in Green Bay and kidnapped an individual at knife point. Green Bay police informed the MSP of the incident on June 9th, and troopers were able to locate the abandoned and broken-down vehicle on M28 near M221. A short time later, troopers responded to a 911 call in Kinchlow about an alleged kidnapping. The MSP took the suspect into custody and lodged him in the Chippewa County Jail. 26-year-old Blaze Guggen was arraigned Wednesday in 91st District Court on charges of unlawful imprisonment and receiving and concealing stolen property, motor vehicle. His bond was set at $250,000 cash with tether and other standard conditions. He's next due in court on June 22nd. And two Negaunee High School students have been announced as winners of the 2026 Scholastic Art and Writing Awards. The awards were given out Wednesday at Carnegie Hall in New York. Miles Spaulding won the American Visions Award in art for his painting Photographic Memory, and Reese Collins won an American Voices Award for her poem The Blooming of Difficult Times. They had advanced from a regional competition sponsored by the UP affiliate of the Allegiance for Young Artists and Writers. The alliance is a partnership between the Northern Shores Storywork Writing Project at Northern Michigan University and NMU's DeVos Art Museum. The Scholastic Art and Writing Awards are the nation's longest-running and most prestigious recognition program for creative teens in grades 7 through 12. For more information about the Alliance, visit artandwriting.org. 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

0: 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I'm Elsa Chang in Culver City, California.
1: And I'm Mary Louise Kelly in Washington. On Sunday night, the White House South Lawn will host a series of UFC fights as part of America's 250th anniversary celebrations. Sunday also happens to be President Trump's 80th birthday. The event is another in a series of passion projects taking up the president's attention while the war with Iran continues. NPR's Daniel Kurtzleben reports.
2: Announced the fights at a rally in Des Moines almost a year ago.
3: We're going to have a UFC fight, think of this, on the grounds of the White House.
2: So now there is a UFC arena at the White House. And tied to the anniversary, other planned events include a rally on the National Mall and an IndyCar race in the streets of D.C. And then there are the building projects. At official events, whether it's bill signings or announcements, Trump has taken to going on tangents about the reflecting pool and a pedestrian bridge he wants to build near the Lincoln Memorial. At a farmer roundtable in Wisconsin, he told the machine shed full of attendees about fountains.
3: Not one fountain in Washington worked. Out of the 22 fountains, they're all looking beautiful, just like the one I showed you.
2: Plus, he has knocked down the White House East Wing to build a ballroom and an underground military complex. And he's planning a massive arch near Arlington National Cemetery. The White House has defended many of these actions by pointing to past presidents' projects. And that's true to an extent, says Princeton professor of history Julian Zelzer.
4: You can find bits and pieces of what President Trump has done that are done very differently and with different purposes.
2: He points to boxing matches held by President Theodore Roosevelt and Truman's heavy White House renovations when the White House needed structural repairs. But all of Trump's side projects happen as the U.S. is at war with Iran, inflation has passed 4%, and his approval has sunk. Russia's war in Ukraine, which Trump once vowed to end, rages on, and he has mostly stopped talking about a health care overhaul, all of which casts this weekend's fights in a different light.
4: In addition to just how big it is and how much space it's literally and symbolically taking in his presidency at a moment the nation's in the middle of a war, it also raises all these conflict of interest questions, which are also different than having a boxing match in the White House.
2: A watchdog group has filed a lawsuit attempting to halt the fight, noting the money that UFC stands to make off the event, and that Trump owns up to $50,000 of stock in the company that owns UFC. The DOJ has responded, saying in part it would be too disruptive to halt an event a year in the making, and noting past presidents' White House events. White House spokesperson Davis Engel insisted to NPR there are no conflicts of interest and added that Trump's assets are in a trust managed by his children. Speaking to NPR recently, the UFC CEO Dana White, who introduced Trump at the 2024 Republican National Convention, insisted Sunday's event is purely about America's birthday, not Trump's birthday. He added, though, that UFC fights do reflect Trump's personality.
5: The will to win, the will to overcome, the will to, you know, he has every ounce of that plus some, even at 80 years old.
2: Second-term presidents think about their legacies, and there is a sense in all of this that Trump is thinking about his. In the case of Sunday's fights, he will be doing so with an organization he has a long history with. And Trump knows the sport. In 2023, he did an extended interview on the UFC Unfiltered podcast, where he riffed on what happens as fighters age.
3: As you get older, it's not that you can't do it. I think you're physically the same. Maybe in some ways you're stronger and better, but you don't have that same motivation to do it.
2: Trump supporters have long said they see him as a fighter. And on the cusp of his 80th birthday, as he navigates the end of his presidency, he may also be showing what does and doesn't motivate him. Danielle Kurtzleben, NPR News.
0: Tonight, here in Los Angeles, the U.S. men's national soccer team plays its first game of the FIFA World Cup. This match is some 8 years in the making, as a so-called golden generation of American players has finally reached its prime, just in time for the U.S. to co-host the World Cup. NPR's Becky Sullivan has their story.
6: In one sense, this U.S. team's run at the World Cup will begin when the squad of 26, arguably the most talented team the U.S. has ever fielded, walks out onto the pitch in their red and white striped jerseys to take on Paraguay. But in another sense, the path to this point began years ago.
7: Trinidad and Tobago with a 2-1 lead over the United States.
6: When the U.S. had to put the pieces back together after hitting rock bottom. We're here on BN Sports.
7: And the United States eliminated missing out on the World Cup for the first time since 1986. Unbelievable.
6: In international soccer, the U.S. has always played second fiddle to powerhouses from Europe and South America, yet it had seemed the team was on the up and up through the 2000s and early 2010s. But by 2017, the U.S. national team was leaning too hard on an aging generation of players like Clint Dempsey and Tim Howard, who were in their mid to late 30s by then. It all finally fell apart in that must-have qualifier in Trinidad.
8: It was all very surreal. In the game, you're hoping to just find a goal from somewhere. You just think the miracles will happen. Something will happen. And it didn't.
6: Howard was the goalkeeper for that miserable game. Last year on his podcast, Unfiltered Soccer, he recalled just how low that moment was.
8: Nothing, like literally nothing was said in the dressing room. Nothing was said on the team bus. Go back to the hotel and went downstairs to a team meal. Like, I mean, you want to talk about the walking dead. It was, there were just people, no one spoke.
6: Only one guy who's still on the team played in that game, Christian Pulisic. He was America's boy wonder then. He just turned 19 and scored the Americans' only goal. No one could blame him. But for basically everyone else, the criticism began at once.
9: This is an utter embarrassment with the amount of money in the sport. You don't
10: They failed themselves, they failed the sport, and they failed their country.
11: U.S. soccer just has to make certain now that this never happens again.
6: The head coach resigned a few days later, and within a year, the rest of U.S. soccer's leadership would turn over. It was a dark, dark time for U.S. soccer. Yet soon, there was a reason to have a little hope.
12: So we have a winner for the 2026 FIFA World Cup.
6: In July of the next year, FIFA awarded the right to host the 26 World Cup to a three-way bid from North America.
12: Canada, Mexico, and USA have been selected by the FIFA Congress to host the 2026.
6: That moment, an eight-year clock started ticking. A World Cup here at home was a golden opportunity, not just to play well on the field as host nations often do, but with so much attention, they could give the game of soccer a huge boost and lay a foundation for generations to come. In other words, the stakes couldn't be higher. So they brought in a new head coach, a former national team player named Greg Berhalter, who said on day one that he planned to give a new generation of players a chance.
13: It's important for players to be performing. It's important for them to grow through games, and that's going to be an important aspect of how we're picking teams, of which guys are contributing.
6: Soon, the budding star Pulisic was surrounded by other promising young players. There was the spark plug midfielder Tyler Adams, raised by a single mom in New York, who made himself known quickly, as heard here on Fox.
14: U.S. and Adams has got a chance here and scores! Tyler Adams! U.S. 1-0!
6: There's Weston McKinney, the son of an Air Force officer who grew up playing soccer in Germany while his dad was stationed there, and an electric left back Anthony Robinson, the England-born son of a U.S. immigrant who played college ball at Duke. Together, they and others were hailed as a golden generation, but they needed time to learn on the job.
15: The beginning was not easy when we made certain choices and, you know, bringing the, I'll just say, the young guys in.
6: This is Ernie Stewart, who took over as GM of the national team, then sporting director for all of U.S. soccer in those years. There were some lumps for sure, he said. The team won only three games in 2018 and lost some ugly ones at times. But Stewart said it was all part of the process.
15: The near future was the World Cup in 22 and wanting to perform there as well. But also realizing that 4 years later, it's going to be in your own country once again. And these guys being at the peak of their, you know, when they were 27 years old is, yeah, you know, you have the experiences and hopefully that can come together and do some damage.
6: In 2022, the Americans were the second youngest team at the entire World Cup. A win over Iran and draws with England and Wales saw them advance to the knockout round, where they lost to the Netherlands. It was a big, big learning experience, Tyler Adams said this week.
16: Those are games and experiences that you need because I don't want to say it was a wake-up call, but we didn't know really what to expect, how to manage the game, how to deal with certain scenarios. Whereas now I feel a lot more comfortable with our identity and our own skin to be prepared for that.
6: Now, for the first time, a U.S. World Cup squad is full of players who have key roles on teams in Europe's top leagues. Adams, Robinson, and the young star defender Chris Richards all play in the English Premier League. McKinney and Pulisic play in Italy. Other guys play in France or Spain or Germany. All of them facing off week in and week out against other top international talent. But what is truly irreplaceable, McKinney says, is the bond that only comes from having grown up together.
17: One has a comfortability with each other, a freedom to be themselves, to be who they are. And whenever you have that comfortability level with the players next to you, you can be completely honest with them and you can hold them accountable and understand who they are.
6: Over the past few months, that chemistry has shown in friendlies against some of the world's best teams, Belgium, Senegal, and Germany, broadcast on TNT.
14: Robertson's ball for McKinnon! It's Christian Pulisic around the keeper! It's Pulisic with a goal! Oh my word, what a strike from Anthony Robinson!
6: Berhalter hasn't been their coach for a couple years now. He was replaced back in 2024 with Mauricio Pochettino, who's leading the Americans through the World Cup. But last week, Berhalter said, watching this group of guys reach this moment has been a joy.
18: When I got them, they were young. They were babies. And they were just learning what it takes to be a professional athlete. And now when I see them, they're men. And, you know, they have kids and they're adults. And they know exactly what it means to maintain themselves as professionals. And it's an amazing thing to see.
6: Now the opportunity, the stage, the stakes aren't lost on them. And they're ready for this moment, says Tyler Adams.
16: Like to inspire people to show that American players are at the level of the rest of the world. Let's show everyone what we're capable of doing.
6: That moment finally comes tonight for the U.S. men's national team when they take on Paraguay. Becky Sullivan, NPR News, Los Angeles.
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Taking a look at our forecast from the National Weather Service Office, Marquette. Partly cloudy skies tonight. There's a slight chance of showers through the night. A slight chance of thunderstorms late. Lows tonight in the mid-50s. For tomorrow, continued partly cloudy. A chance of showers and a slight chance of thunderstorms. Highs in the mid-60s to low 70s. Tomorrow night, mostly cloudy with lows in the 40s. And for Sunday, mostly cloudy skies, highs in the low to mid-60s.

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4: From NPR News, this is All Things Considered. I'm Elsa Chang.
5: And I'm Mary Louise Kelly. This next conversation is about the intersection of two remarkable lives. The first is Robert Coles, child psychiatrist, Harvard professor, Pulitzer Prize winner. The other is Ruby Bridges, civil rights activist and author. But back in 1960, she was a little girl, 6 years old, who became the first black child to desegregate the all-white William France Elementary School in New Orleans. Well, Robert Coles, who studied the emotional effects of desegregation, was there as federal marshals worked to escort her inside through a mob of white people.
6: 200 people waiting at 8:30 in the morning to tell her they were going to kill her. What would you expect? You'd expect that a child going through that would pretty soon start developing symptoms and be in trouble.
5: From that moment, Coles was on a mission.
6: I thought to myself, I would like to know that child. I'd like to know what's happening to her.
5: Robert Coles spent the rest of that year talking with and writing about Ruby. He died on June 4th at the age of 97, so we have called Ruby Bridges to remember him and remember a relationship that changed both their lives. Ruby Bridges, welcome. It is so good to speak with you again.
7: Oh, thank you so much, Mary Louise. It's my pleasure.
5: What do you remember about the first time you met Robert Coles?
7: It was just a little eerie, just listening to his voice just then. You know, being 6 years old, I had no idea that he was a psychiatrist.
5: Yeah.
7: And he would come over to visit.
5: At your house?
7: At my house. But we spent the majority of the time together, he and I. We would sit at the kitchen table and I was always excited about seeing him. He would bring gifts, which were crayons and drawing paper. And that's pretty much how we communicated. We would sit at the kitchen table. He would ask me questions and ask me to draw things for him. And I saw him as a friend and was excited about his visit.
5: I'm picturing y'all sitting at that kitchen table, drawing pictures back and forth. It sounds he was clearly learning from you, and you were learning from him.
7: I grew up in a family, African-American family, where pretty much in the 60s you were seen but not heard. So I had no idea of what was happening around me at the time. It was very different from what I was accustomed to because I'd gone to kindergarten at an all-black school where everyone looked like me and had a great time, and now I found myself in a new school that emptied out the day that I arrived. So Dr. Coles would come and visit, and he did that for 3 years. So I saw him up until I was about 9 years old.
5: Yeah. He went on to write a series of books, Children of Crisis, won the Pulitzer Prize for it. The first book in the series was your story, Ruby Bridges. What was it like to grow up and read his account of your experiences?
7: It helped me to understand, because the truth of the matter is that after that year was over, pretty much school was normal. The kids that had left the year before, some of them returned. There were black and white kids together.
5: Mm-hmm.
7: So that second year was harder for me than the first. I felt like I was you know, maybe I dreamed everything, that it didn't happen at all. So I believe having Dr. Coles there to ask me questions and discuss certain issues really helped me, even though I didn't realize it at the time.
5: Oh, that's so interesting. Yeah, it was almost as though you were learning new things about your own story through reading about his account years later. Yeah. So I last interviewed you about your children's book, I Am Ruby Bridges. And I know you make a habit of visiting schools and talking with kids and helping them understand your history, which, of course, is also our history as a nation. As I was thinking about this conversation, I was thinking how powerful that is, flipping the rules. Today, you are the famous teacher sharing what you have learned with a new generation that's come up behind you.
7: I have to say it's been an amazing journey, and I often feel like I have one foot in the past, one in the present, and I'm still trying to figure things out, and here we are today. Seems as if we're reliving history all over again, mm-hmm. fighting for the same rights that we did back in the 60s. It's very confusing for me, so I can only imagine what it must be like for kids today.
5: The six-year-olds out there now.
7: Trying to navigate through all of the confusion in this country and what's happening. I often wonder, you know, is there a Dr. Coles for them? But you're right. So much of what he did shaped my life. And that wasn't something that I realized until later on in life.
5: When was the last time you saw Robert Coles?
7: I had an opportunity to visit with him about a month ago. His son and I, who are very close, reached out to me and suggested that I come and visit with him. He was actually in hospice, and so I did. And he was sort of in and out because he was suffering from Alzheimer's. But there was a moment when his son mentioned my name, Ruby Bridges, and I said to him, "You remember Ruby Bridges, don't you? In New Orleans?" And this huge smile came over his face, and he said, "New Orleans." He said, "A streetcar named Desire and Camellia Grill." Camellia Grill was one of his favorite places to go. So I knew that he connected at that moment, and then he started to talk about his time there.
5: Yeah.
7: He went back to 1960, and he said, "My wife, Jane, said that I should help that little girl. I should talk to those kids." And he said, "And I did." And I said, "Yes, you did." And I said, "You did a really good thing, and you've had an amazing life." And he said, "You think so?" And I said, "You did a really good thing." He said, "Yes, it was a good thing." So he went right back to 1960. He remembered it.
5: That gives me goosebumps. It's beautiful.
7: Yes, it was amazing. And he kind of leaned back and he said, "Thank you." And he lifted my hand and kissed my hand, kissed the back of my hand.
5: Ruby Bridges is an activist, author, and founder of the Ruby Bridges Foundation. She's remembering her friend, Dr. Robert Coles, who died last week. Ruby Bridges, thank you.
7: Thank you so much, Mary Louise. It's been great to be able to walk back in time and think about what he meant to me and evidently what I meant to him. I appreciate the opportunity.
5: It's NPR News.
8: 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King's Blues Summit.
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12: In New York, I'm Kristen Schwab, in for Kai Rizdahl. It's Friday, June 12th, and it's good to be here with you. It's been another week of not really knowing where the war is heading, which means it's been another week of not really knowing where the economy is heading. But as we always do on Fridays, we're going to take some time to try and sort it all out. Catherine Rampell is at MS Now in the Bulwark. Courtney Brown is at Axios. Hey, guys.
13: Hey. Happy weekend. Hey.
12: Happy weekend. Before we get to that, though, let's start here. Catherine, we've got a Fed meeting next week, and it's notably Kevin Warsh's first as the new Fed chair. Do you have any predictions on what'll happen?
13: Oof. You know, he has his work cut out for him because he clearly got the job, at least in part, because Donald Trump was expecting him to cut interest rates. Certainly, the president said that that was going to be a litmus test before he had chosen Mr. Warsh, the new chair. And now it is becoming increasingly difficult for Kevin Warsh to deliver on that promise or at least expectation, given where we have seen the recent set of inflation prints with CPI and PPI, among others, much hotter than the Fed would like, even when you strip out things like energy, which is, you know, which is obviously driving a lot of the growth. And if you look at where markets are expecting things to go, markets are not expecting any rate cuts in the near or even medium term. Instead, the first move, the first change from current levels that they expect would be probably at the end of the year, and that would be a rate hike. So I think Kevin Warsh's real challenge is how does he manage expectations? He has talked in the past about how he doesn't think that there should be as much forward guidance coming from the Fed for the markets, but how is he going to manage expectations for the White House? That's a much bigger challenge.
12: Yeah. Courtney, so we might not see any movement next week, but I am wondering what you'll be paying close attention to get an understanding of how Warsh may handle the economy.
14: I am so curious how he's going to interact with the reporters in the room. You might remember a small moment from his confirmation hearing that he kind of suggested he wasn't so into doing these press conferences after every Fed meeting, which that is a tradition that Powell started. So in the broadest sense, you know, how much color is he going to give us? Just like Catherine was saying, there is almost like a mini revolt underway at the Fed. We saw at the last Fed press conference, a group of Fed presidents say, I'm going to dissent. I want the policy language to be more even-handed. Because right now, as it is, the policy language suggests that the next move could be a rate cut. And as Catherine was saying, Fed officials don't necessarily agree that will be the case, right? So, you know, what happens to that language? Does it get changed? And when, you know, when Fed Chair Warsh approaches the group of reporters, is he going to take us inside the meeting in a way that maybe Powell did? Will he tell us about some of the conversation in the room? And, you know, not to get too meta, but will he continue doing these press conferences? That's one question I have.
15: Catherine, you know, you referenced the producer price index that came in this week that was hot and the consumer price index, mostly because of rising energy costs. I'm wondering if you think the Fed thinks this is just a one-time spike, and maybe different question, if you think it's a one-time spike.
13: That's really the gazillion-dollar question, right? Historically, the Fed has said that they would look through what happens with energy prices. I mean, that's the reason why they focus on so-called core inflation, because energy prices are very volatile, as are food prices. This time around, you could imagine that it may not be worth so-called, you know, the look-through, in the sense that it could be a very sustained increase in energy prices, and energy prices feed through to the costs of other goods. So we'll place upward pressure on lots of other things consumers buy. There's also the potential interaction between what's happened with tariffs raising costs, raising prices, and the Iran war, you know, Strait of Hormuz, energy shock, other commodity shock. Kind of be creating this 1-2 punch that could potentially dislocate or unanchor expectations. And that's really what the Fed is hoping to avoid. That's the real way that this could, you know, feed into trend inflation, is if everybody looks around and says, well, you know what, I'm really worried that my suppliers are going to raise prices. I might as well preemptively raise my own prices. Or I'm really worried that my employees are going to demand higher wages, therefore I'm going to raise prices. And it can all feed on itself. So that's really the longer term concern. If this were just a one-time shock and the shock eventually reverses itself and you don't have all of that other, you know, psychology working its way through the markets, then sure, the Fed should just ignore it and go on its way without potentially contemplating rate hikes. But we saw the ECB this week decide that they were concerned enough about rising prices, again, largely linked to these disruptions from the war, that they were going to raise their own interest rates. And so the real question is presumably when other central banks, including the Federal Reserve, may follow suit for similar reasons.
15: You know, something different about this spike in inflation, Courtney, that you wrote about this week, is that rising prices are actually outpacing wages, which is the opposite of what happened during the pandemic. How important, Courtney, do you think that bullet point is, and what does it tell us about inflation?
14: I think it helps explain, right, why consumers are so they feel so, you know, pained by what's going on. Not only are, you know, prices at the pump, you know, rising really quickly, and that's a very salient price in the economy that consumers will feel immediately because of the war, you know. Overall inflation is outpacing whatever gains they're getting in their paycheck. So in real terms, they're essentially getting a pay cut. And there's a bunch of different ways to measure wage growth. But if you look at average hourly earnings, which comes out in the jobs report, and you compare it to CPI, I mean, yeah, there's a big gulf opening up. We had some reporting this week that showed that when you look at real wage growth since President Trump took office, they've essentially, all of the gains that we've seen have essentially been wiped out. So in the span of 4 months, wiping out a year plus of wage gains. And that's really meaningful, not only because of the pain that consumers are feeling, but because, you know, this wage measure we're talking about, this is the one that the Trump administration this time last year was touting as a sign that their agenda was working. And so now that the opposite is the case, you got to ask if there are questions inside the White House worrying about what the consumer impact will be. Do they pull back on spending, things of that nature?
15: We will find out. Courtney Brown is at Axios. Catherine Rampell is at MS Now and The Bulwark. Thanks, you two, and have a good weekend.
13: Thank you.
15: Wall Street Today, SpaceX, maybe a deal with Iran. What's not to love? We'll have the details when we do the numbers.

0: As if you haven't already heard, SpaceX went public today. Shares started at an offering price of $135 and closed at just above $161. Anyone can now own a piece of Elon Musk's rocket company, but not everyone can sell their shares yet. Marketplace's Sabri Benishore has more on why early investors, the ones who stand to make the most, are locked out of cashing out, at least for now.
1: The people who bought stock in SpaceX today are not the only ones who own a piece of that company. Not even close. There's a whole long line of people who got there first.
2: People who had the stock before it was public.
1: Lise Beyer is founder of IPO advisory firm Class 5 Group. So like Elon Musk, obviously, owned shares of the company before anyone else did. He actually owns 42% of all SpaceX shares. There's also venture capital firms, early investors, also employees get shares as part of their pay.
2: There are an awful lot of early investors in SpaceX who have made unimaginable returns in short periods of time.
1: A lot of them would probably love to sell on day one of trading to make a lot of money. That would look really bad.
3: Say management is selling the shares. That's not cool. Don't they believe in the company, right?
1: John Pennett is a partner at consulting firm Eisner Amper. Not only would it freak out new investors to see the old investors and higher ups suddenly selling, it would also just take some of the air out of the whole entire IPO.
3: Everybody starts to sell, which then starts putting a lot of downward pressure on the stock price.
1: Not to mention, insiders selling their shares on day one would kind of invite insider trading. Jay Ritter is director of the IPO initiative at the University of Florida.
4: When a company is going public, insiders in particular typically have some information that outside investors might not be aware of.
1: So for all of these reasons, the OG investors are contractually not allowed to sell their shares at first. It's called a lockup period.
4: Commonly 180 days.
1: Could be 90 days, could be less. SpaceX is releasing its OG investors from selling jail gradually and complicatedly. Like they can sell a little bit after the next earnings report, a little bit more if the stock is doing really well, a little bit more later. Basically, it's a way to let investors and employees make some money without rocking the whole boat. In New York, I'm Sabri Benishore for Marketplace.
0: College graduation season is coming to a close, and graduates are entering a tough job market. The unemployment rate for recent college grads, that's people with a degree ages 22 to 27, their unemployment rate is nearly 1.5% higher than it is for all workers. Some context here. Historically, the unemployment rate for recent grads has been lower than the overall rate. All this, plus the rising cost of living, has young professionals thinking hard about where they should move. According to a report from the payroll processor ADP, the best spot for college grads is not in California or New York. It's in Alabama. Here's WBHM's Olivia McMurray in Birmingham.
5: About twice a week, Sierra Perrine goes to her favorite coffee shop, June Coffee, in downtown Birmingham.
6: What are we thinking today?
7: Okay, can I just do an iced oat latte?
6: Absolutely iced.
5: Perrine is from Arizona, and she says she wanted to leave the state for a new experience during college.
7: I always joked growing up that I wanted to live somewhere green and fluffy, and I describe Alabama as that.
5: But after graduating from the University of Alabama in 2022 with a degree in engineering, the 26-year-old says she's surprised to still be here, putting down roots. One big reason she's sticking around? Her job. Brian coordinates the vision of architects with the practical concerns of mechanical engineers for Brasfield & Gorey, a Birmingham construction firm. She interned with the company while in college and was hired after she graduated. She had other offers, some with higher salaries, but
7: for me, that wasn't a huge deal because Birmingham was so affordable and it's what I knew I wanted to do.
5: The next year, she bought a house.
7: If I look at what I would have been able to get in Scottsdale versus here, it's drastically different.
5: Alabama's largest universities are pulling in significant numbers of out-of-state students, many of whom, like Perrine, stay after graduation. Tom Spencer is a senior research associate with the Public Affairs Research Council of Alabama.
8: We are importing a lot of talent from around the country. We have strong demand for new employees and yet not an oversupply.
5: Spencer says that as demand for workers grows, industries are having to increase wages. In Birmingham, median annual wages for recent graduates rose more than 16% over the last 12 months, according to ADP. Trevor Sutton, Chief Economic Development Officer for the Birmingham Business Alliance, also points to quality of life factors attracting young professionals, like award-winning restaurants, concert venues, and plenty of parks and green spaces.
9: They're like, this is what I really liked when I visited Atlanta or Nashville, but I also didn't like having to drive or wait in traffic for 40 minutes. So I think that's been really resonating.
5: Government, business, and community groups in Birmingham are working hard to recruit young people and to narrow economic disparity in the city by developing and retaining those already here. About a quarter of the city's residents live in poverty. Often, wealth inequality in the metro area breaks down along racial lines. The city of Birmingham is almost 70% Black, and residential areas and schools are still mostly segregated, not by law, but by practice. The city is funding programs to help local job seekers and partnering with universities and employers to provide scholarships to graduates of Birmingham's public school system. At a kickoff event for Fuel Alabama, which provides networking opportunities for college students doing summer internships, more than half of about 70 interns gathered at one of Birmingham's hip breweries were from out of state, but locals were there too. Birmingham native Morgan Escott Holmes says Atlanta and other big cities are options for launching her marketing career, but she's made connections with employers here.
10: I feel as if foundation-wise, I will be here in Birmingham. I just feel as if with the community that I've built, that I just would want to be here. I wouldn't see myself anywhere else.
5: Choices like that could help Alabama's largest metro area reduce its poverty rate and keep the supply of college-educated workers flowing. In Birmingham, I'm Olivia McMurray for Marketplace.

0: coming up.
1: That pile of sticks is worth $300? Are you kidding?
0: Spoiler alert, it is not just a pile of sticks. But first, let's do the numbers. The Dow Jones Industrial Average added 353 points, 0.7%, to finish at 51,202. The NASDAQ crept up 79 points, 0.3%, to close at 25,888. And the S&P 500 added 37 points, 0.5%, to end at 7,431. For the week, the Dow gained 0.7%. The NASDAQ also rose 0.7%. The S&P 500 improved 0.6%. Sabri told us all about space exploration technologies. It soared 19.3%. Bonds fell. The yield on the 10-year T-note rose to 4.48%. 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

0: This is Marketplace. I'm Kristen Schwab. People are quickly becoming more comfortable with AI. Maybe you've used it to draft an email, search for a deal on a new vacuum, or plan a vacation. But do you trust the technology enough to let it take the reins on a much higher stakes task? Stuart Thompson recently used a chatbot instead of a realtor to sell his family's home. He wrote about the experience for the New York Times. Stuart, thanks for being here.
1: Yeah, nice to be here.
0: So I have to start with an obvious question, the first obvious question. I mean, you used AI to sell what is your biggest asset. What were you thinking?
1: Well, I was basically trying to save money and trying to get the most value I could out of our house. We bought it at the peak of the pandemic, essentially, like peak of the pandemic housing boom. And right after we bought it, we watched in horror as Zillow showed our home value falling. And I wasn't sure how much it was worth. And I started talking to realtors and they didn't give me a lot of confidence that it would sell well. So I think that was the major impulse, was like, let's try not to lose too much money on this.
0: And what parts of the process did you use a chatbot for?
1: I would say basically everything. And it was very surprising how much you kind of need to know, or how many different kinds of questions you encounter when you're in this process. There was the listing itself, like how to write it, what to emphasize. We had one buyer who said they were going to put in an offer, and they drove around the neighborhood and came back and they said, you know what, the garden isn't really big enough for her dream retirement garden. And I was so confused by that. What do you say to that? What should I push and try to get them interested? I went to the chatbot and it basically said they wanted out. They didn't want to go through with it. And they're just saying something, you know, they're just coming up with a reason. It's not probably the real reason. They didn't like the neighborhood or the drive was too far, stuff like that. So it was really good at processing the information that was incoming.
0: Yeah, you know, selling a house, it's a bit of science, a bit of art, no? I mean, how did the chatbot do when it came down to negotiating with those three offers you got?
1: It was also very good at that. I think like in every part of this process, I had to bring in my own kind of like thoughts and ingenuity. And that's maybe one criticism against the process. The chatbot's not going to give you anything unless you give it something to work with. I came across this idea at the very last minute. I didn't want to pay the listing agent. And in a normal transaction, you pay 3% to the realtor you're working with as the seller. You also pay 3% to the buyer's agent typically. And I just said, like, what if I made that part of this negotiation? And it gave me the confidence to move forward with that request. So it told me what to say and how to say it. It was a great process.
0: Yeah. So what were the numbers in the end? Did you end up making more than you expected?
1: Yeah. So we listed the house for around $550. All the offers came in at around $605-ish. I didn't pay a realtor on my side, so I saved $15,000 roughly, and I didn't pay a realtor on their side either, another $12,000 or $15,000. So I think all in, we probably made $90,000 more than if we did it the usual way, selling it for the price that everyone had expected.
0: You end your story saying that you typed into the chatbot saying, you need to buy a house, you're doing it without an agent, where do I start? Have you used AI for your home search?
1: I have used AI. I have bought a home, actually. So we've relocated. We purchased it. I did use AI as a big part of that process. I used a flat fee realtor, so I didn't have to pay the 3%. Again, trying to save money. But when you use a flat fee realtor, they're not as involved necessarily as a full service realtor. So I used AI for a bunch of things to help assess the price of a home, to help pick a bid price. The AI was there for me once again, saved me, I think, a ton of money on this side of the process. It was another good experience.
0: Stuart Thompson is a reporter at the New York Times, and he sold his house using an AI chatbot. Stuart, thanks again.
1: Thanks so much.

0: When we talk about climate change, we often talk about the life and death of products like water bottles, sweaters, and electronics. But have you ever thought about the life and death of yourself? A little morbid, I know. But the demand for green funerals, those are burials that have a lower carbon impact, is growing. That brings us to this installment of our series, My Economy.
1: My name is Mary Lauren Fraser, and I live in Montague, Massachusetts. And I weave willow coffins for a living. I was traveling in Scotland, and I met this woman totally by chance, and her business was pretty new. She was a coffin weaver. My friend took me to visit her workshop, and we walked in, and I saw a woven coffin in progress and was like, I have to do this. I just felt like a full body reaction to it. So I asked her about apprenticing. It was weaving full days, 6 days a week, and then at the end of the apprenticeship, made some coffins. It's been 4 years this year that it's been my primary income. I've sold between a dozen

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1: Of some years, because there's only a few farms in the U.S., a bundle of willow, which if you put your hands together and make a circle, that's well over $100. To make a coffin, it's several bundles of willow. People often are like, what? That pile of sticks cut is worth $300? Are you kidding? One thing I've offered in the last couple of years is people can come and do a little bit of the weaving on their own or their loved one's coffin. And what I hear is that it gives them a sense of autonomy in the, you know, a process where a lot of us feel like we don't have any. So there's been really special experiences that have come from offering this work.
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1: No time for a final note here today. Too much chatting. Our theme music was composed by BJ Lederman. Marketplace's executive producer is Nancy Fargali. Joanne Griffith is the chief content officer. Neil Scarborough is the vice president and general manager. And I'm Kristen Schwab. Have a great weekend. We'll be back here on Monday. This is APM.
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2: I'm Christopher Kimball, and this is Milk Street Radio. 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
3: I was doing a segment, and we each had a mandolin.
2: Oh, yeah, yeah.
3: Right. And I glanced over to respond to something she said, which is...
2: not a good idea.
3: Not a good idea. And I am bleeding to beat the band. Oh, my God.
2: Behind the scenes and around the world with Harry Smith. That's coming up on Milk Street Radio from PRX right after the news.
6: Live from NPR News in Washington, I'm Ryland Barton. A federal judge has extended a block on President Trump's $1.8 billion fund that the administration says could pay allies who

0: claim they've been targeted by the government. The judge said the move was necessary despite statements from Acting Attorney General Todd Blanche that the fund was not moving forward. The judge is giving the Justice Department 1 week to provide a, quote, clear, unambiguous declaration that under penalty of perjury that the fund will not move ahead. A federal judge has refused to stop the White House from staging a UFC mixed martial arts event on the South Lawn this weekend. The Trump administration calls the lawsuit baseless, saying it's no different from many other events hosted at public forums in the Capitol. NPR's Danielle Kurtzleben has more.
1: A watchdog group has filed a lawsuit attempting to halt the fight, noting the money that UFC stands to make off the event, and that Trump owns up to $50,000 of stock in the company that owns UFC. The DOJ has responded, saying in part it would be too disruptive to halt an event a year in the making, and noting past presidents' White House events. White House spokesperson Davis Engel insisted to NPR there are no conflicts of interest and added that Trump's assets are in a trust managed by his children.
0: NPR's Danielle Kurtzleben reporting. The U.S. men's national soccer team plays its first game of the World Cup tonight in Los Angeles. NPR's Becky Sullivan reports they'll take on Paraguay.
2: U.S. soccer has been planning for this World Cup for a long, long time. After the Americans failed to qualify for the World Cup back in 2018, they cleaned house and a new staff brought in a whole new generation of young players to develop. The 2022 tournament was a first test for the young squad. They reached the round of 16. Now they're older. The core is in their prime and they're playing here at home. Here's midfielder Tyler Adams.
3: This is like, for me, the biggest opportunity to just really grow the game, like to inspire people, to show that American players are at the level of the rest of the world.
2: Paraguay is the first of the team's three group stage matches. Next up will be Australia, then Turkey, then, the team hopes, a run in the knockout round. Becky Sullivan, NPR News, Los Angeles.
0: Oil settled at its lowest price in months today after President Trump once again promised that a deal with Iran is imminent. As NPR's Camilla Domonoske reports, gas prices are also coming down.
4: Global crude oil prices were north of $100 a barrel for much of this conflict. The global benchmark for crude is now well under $90 and lower than it's been at any point since early March. That's largely because of hopes for a deal. The U.S. also says it's been helping some tankers move covertly through the Strait of Hormuz. Lower crude prices have helped ease pressure at the gas pump. The national average for regular gasoline is now $4.11 per gallon, down more than 40 cents from a month ago. Camila Domonoske, NPR News.
0: U.S. stocks rose today. The Dow added nearly 0.75%. This is NPR News. A coalition of renewable energy groups is suing the Pentagon over its failure to complete national security reviews for new wind farms. They say it's an unlawful freeze that jeopardizes $47 billion in investments. The suit says 106 wind projects are affected by the delays so far. The Pentagon says it's evaluating projects to make sure they don't hurt national security. Women in the U.S. are having fewer babies, and a new paper suggests smartphones may be partly responsible. NPR's Scott Horsley reports the birth rate has tumbled more than 20% since the iPhone was introduced.
5: Social scientists have been puzzled by the persistent drop in birth rates over the last two decades. At first, they thought it was a temporary response to the Great Recession. But even after the economy bounced back, births did not. So economist Caitlin Myers at Middlebury College went looking for other explanations.
6: When we look for the candidates, we should be looking for things that were large shocks that started around 2007 and are affecting a lot of people.
5: When Apple introduced the iPhone in 2007, service was initially limited to AT&T. By comparing birth rates in areas with and without AT&T coverage, Myers found a strong link between smartphone penetration and fewer babies. Scott Horsley, NPR News, Washington.
0: An Ohio labor union has filed a grievance over the use of goats to clear brush at a water reclamation plant in Columbus. According to local CBS affiliate 10TV, Ask Me Local 1632 says the city has a blatant disregard for labor by not notifying it about these subcontractors. The scabs in question, Kevin, Wilson, and Marty, and several dozen others don't pay dues and don't complain about long hours. This is NPR.
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11: This is Mill Street Radio from PRX, and I'm your host, Christopher Kimball. Harry Smith isn't just a reporter. He's my favorite reporter, with an ability to get behind the scenes to find the everyday humanity in any situation. Harry has also been witness to the growth of the American food scene.
12: Fall in Freedom, Maine is as beautiful as one would imagine. The tiny hamlet, home to a restaurant where a reservation is as valued as a winning lottery ticket. Of course, down the midway is bacon on a stick.
13: Quarter pound of bacon on a stick, only here at the Minnesota State Fair.
12: A walk through New York's Chinatown is a food lover's dream journey.
11: Later in the show, a lifetime of travel and eating stories with Harry Smith. But first, we're headed to the grill with Leela Bunyaratapan. Her book is called Flavors of the Southeast Asian Grill. Leela, welcome to Milk Street.
14: Thank you, Chris. Nice to be here.
11: So let's start with the basics. You know, what defines the grilling in Southeast Asia? I would think the grilling in, I don't know, the Philippines or Indonesia would be different than Thailand. So what are the common threads that holds everything together?
14: In this region, cooking over live fire is pretty common. So we share a lot of traits. And because of our shared geography and climate, the ingredients are pretty similar too. But because of the history and patterns of migration and the cultures and all that, there are differences as well. So you would never get the grilling of the Philippines confused with the grilling of, say, Laos.
11: So you have a traditional Thai clay grill. Let's start with that. Could you describe that to me?
14: Well, actually, it's a big clay jar that is typically used to store water. In the past, it would be rainwater. But some people many years ago started using it as a chicken roaster. Hmm. And that clay jar is huge. It's waist high, and it's about 3 feet across. So you can grill like 8 whole chicken.
11: So would these like hang down into the pot?
14: Hang down like halfway. The fire would be at the bottom. And then you would hang the chicken from the rim of the jar using some sort of metal hook.
11: Ghee smoked chicken and rice in a yogurt marinade. First of all, yogurt, you know, I have, for over 40 years, I've been yelling about marinades don't work. But yogurt and chicken does work. I'm not quite sure why, but it does. So you want to take me through that whole thing?
14: Well, the yogurt in the marinade, the acidity of the yogurt does help. It makes the chicken tender and flavorful. But I think what I love most about that recipe is the smoking technique involved, which came from South Asia. It's called a dunkar, where what you do is you put, for example, like the rice and the chicken, and you put the whole finished dish in a pot or something that has a lid. And then you put ghee, which is South Asian clarified butter. You put that in a little cup. It has to be heat proof. You make a little hole in the mound of rice. And then you put that little cup in there, and then you light a piece of coal. And then you put that in the ghee and it smokes.
11: Oh.
14: And then you immediately close the lid and then it traps the smoke. It gives the food such an aromatic quality that you cannot get from another method of smoking, not even smoking in a grill or in a smoker.
11: So could you do this just in a cast iron Dutch oven?
14: Yes, you can.
11: I think that's brilliant.
14: And I do it with any, like, for example, outside of the grilling season, because I live in Chicago and we have like 3 months of being able to actually do anything outside. So if I crave my Thai grilled chicken in, say, December, then I make my grilled chicken in the oven or even my air fryer, and then I would use this method. Like, you can even take your leftover fried rice, you can smoke it the next day and it becomes like even better than the original.
11: So the reverse sear ribeye steaks, is that put them in a low oven and get them up to temperature and then finish them off on a grill or in a pan?
14: Yes.
11: And that's now something, it seems like reverse sear steaks has become a thing in the last 5 to 10 years, I guess.
14: Yes. Although I would say reverse searing is what the people in Asia have been doing for a long time. They just don't call it reverse searing. Like back in the old days when we used charcoal to cook everything, mm-hmm. You bury eggplant, you bury eggs, you bury whole fish wrapped in banana leaves in the embers. And then that would be very, very low heat. And then after it's done, you sear it over direct heat afterwards. So that's like kind of reverse searing, but we just don't call it that.
11: Well, that reminds me of something that Jasper White, he was a famous New England chef, Boston mm-hmm. chef, and he said, the next time you think you've invented something in the kitchen, you haven't. he said, just forget it. It's like somebody's done it before. grilled eggs in the banana leaf boats. I really thought that was really cool. And that's something that goes back a long time, is sort of a traditional way of cooking eggs and shrimp or whatever.
14: Yes, this one is actually pretty traditional. It's a northern Thai dish. You put the egg mixture in a banana leaf because when it's cooked, it releases a different type of aroma. It's not exactly smoky, but it's more like tea. And when you cook it on the grill, there is a special alchemy between eggs and banana leaves that you just cannot get from anything else.
11: So you left Thailand, I don't know, 20 years ago. Mm-hmm. Is there something you miss about the whole culture around food that you just can't find in Chicago?
14: In Thailand, specialization is, I would say, in all of Southeast Asia, really, everything is specialized. It's very rare that you would find a good restaurant that does a lot of things well.
11: Oh, that's interesting.
14: Thai restaurants in the U.S. have been set up in such a way that we have created the expectations that there would be everything for everybody. It's almost like a tour of Thailand type of menu where you have regional dishes, you have stir fries, you have noodles, you have appetizers, you have everything. So in some ways, it's good because I would never say no to Thai food. Like, and I feel grateful that we have such great food in Chicago. But at the same time, I miss the specialization of going into a restaurant and know that this restaurant would make the best pad Thai because that's all they do.
11: You have that smoked coconut cake. Tell me about that smoked coconut cake.
14: That recipe is special to me because it's kind of unique to my family. I grew up in a very, very traditional Thai home. It was in Bangkok and it was in a modern part of the city, but the kitchen was almost like a replica of my great-grandmother's childhood kitchen, which would be in the late 1800s, like
11: really?
14: Or maybe like early 1900s, meaning there was no electricity, no gas. And she cooked everything using a stove, which is like waist high. And everything was powered with wood or charcoal. And it was like a museum in a house. And when friends came over, they looked at my kitchen and was like, what is this? You know, like,
11: that's cool.
14: I used to be embarrassed by it because my friends had like Woof oven, you know, like Gaggenau and things like that. And I had this oven that looks like a drum barrel with charcoal at the bottom. And then you would bake whatever it is that you want to bake, including this coconut cake, in the middle. And then to brown the top, you put a piece of metal on top.
11: Right.
14: And then you put the burning coal on top of that.
11: Right.
14: So growing up, I thought it was weird. And now I'm like, oh, wow, I witnessed history without knowing I was.
11: Well, that's what growing
14: history.
11: Up is all about. All the things that embarrassed you as a 10-year-old, you realize was super cool.
14: Right.
11: Right. Leela, it's been a great pleasure. And Flavors of the Southeast Asian Grill is definitely going to be one of my favorite books this coming summer. Thank you.
14: Thank you so much, Chris.
11: That was Leela Bunyaratapan. Her book is Flavors of the Southeast Asian Grill. And now Sola Awaili is back to take your calls. Sola is a chef and author of Start Here, Instructions for Becoming a Better Cook. Sola, you've worked in restaurants. I have not, on purpose. But you must have learned stuff you could only learn in a restaurant. You couldn't learn at home. So what's an example of something that you know you only could have learned in a restaurant setting?
15: I'm really good at cutting masking tape into straight pieces.
11: That's great.
15: My tweezer skills are unparalleled.
11: And you use tweezers for doing really annoying little plating things?
15: Really annoying. There was this one dish that was razor clam sliced to look like slivered almonds. And then there was like a mound of some almond cream. And you had to individually place the slivers, alternating the slivers of razor clam and almond into like a little mound without getting any tweezer marks on anything.
11: What?
15: I could do that very quickly. So that's a skill that I'll never need.
11: Yeah, tweezer food. I don't know about tweezer food. So how do you feel about food that has a philosophy behind it versus just going to the local, you know, Italian place? Do you like both? Do you prefer one over the other?
15: I like both, and I think both are important. I know that a lot of people like to hate on fine dining, but I see it in the same way that you look at a movie you watch on a weeknight versus going to the opera.
11: Good point.
15: Maybe not a lot of people watch opera or ballet, but it's really important because it informs all of the other art.
11: Right.
15: And more importantly than that, with fine dining, that's where a lot of people train. I trained in fine dining. I'm not doing it anymore, but it did teach me about discipline, precision.
11: Good point.
15: Understanding like standards. So I think that it's an important training ground, and it does make me worried that we're losing spaces for people to train like that, because a lot of people can't afford to go to culinary school. So it is a great place for people to learn. But yeah, people can't afford to eat there, so it's harder to keep them alive.
11: Well, let me re-ask the question. How do you feel about a food that has backstory, right?
15: Mm-hmm.
11: That is, it's conceptual on some level versus food that's just cooked and served and eaten? Forgetting about the skill level and everything else, do you care about that at all, or does that matter, or do you prefer one or the other?
15: I care about it, and I think all food has some backstory, even if it's not, like, obvious. Something like that might seem like fast food. Like, there's this place right next to me called Gnocchi on 9th. Have you heard of it?
11: No, I missed that one.
15: For $10, you get a little Chinese takeout container filled with gnocchi. The NYU students line up for it. It's like fast food, but it comes from something. Like, there's originally a place, I think in Canada, where there's like this little old lady who makes gnocchi in a window by hand and sells it in a similar fashion.
11: Well, I love that.
15: So even though there's this store bought and at a cheaper price point, but it's kind of like echoing that lady's stories. I think everything has a story.
11: That's true.
15: And maybe most of the stories are just for the nerds. And most people just see the tasty food, and I think all of those options are fine.
11: I agree with you. There are times when you want one and times when you want the fine dining experience, although I find myself wanting that less and less probably than I used to. But all right, let's take a call.
15: Welcome to Milk Street. Who's calling?
16: My name is Elena.
15: What's your question?
16: I am raising two young teen boys. they are just voracious eaters. I also have a husband who is equally voracious. I mean, I'm a trained chef and I can't keep up with them. Left to their own devices, they'll go for packaged stuff because it's easy and it's satisfying, but it's not great nutrition and it doesn't fill them up. And I'm really concerned about that. So I just need resources and ideas to fill these bellies, snacks, and so on. They have no limits. They eat everything. I have one of them that was eating lamb chops before he stopped nursing. And both of them love oysters. On a Saturday, they'll grab a sack of oysters and grill them.
15: Oh, wow.
16: I mean, they'll eat anything. Yeah, I just need a little help and guidance.
15: Well, you're lucky they eat everything. That makes it so much easier.
16: It does.
15: My mom's move was there would always be stews. I don't know if they want to snack on stews, but my mom would always have several curries in the fridge. And the great thing about that is it actually gets better as it sits. And we would just help ourselves warm up some like chicken curry or fish curry. And there was always hot rice in the rice cooker. But that doesn't feel like snacky.
16: Right, right.
15: I don't know if this is weird, but what if there's just like always a charcuterie plate around?
16: Yeah, they eat some of that at lunchtime. I send them basically with that for lunch.
15: Fancy Lunchables?
16: Yeah, mom-made Lunchables, if you will, because sandwiches are too blasé.
11: Well, I do like, Sola, you had a charmed childhood. Fish curry with warm rice, I mean, geez. I guess at some point, can't you retire from the snacks? If you're doing dinner, how come you still have to do this?
16: Oh, I'd like to serve them dinner at 4:30.
11: There you go.
16: Oh,
11: that's it. You got it.
16: You know, I mean, seriously, feed them a full dinner at 4:30. But we are a traditional family. We like to sit down together, and that just doesn't work out. You know, on the weekends, they take themselves out, and they're very adventuresome with their flavors. They love Thai flavors. They love Indian food. They love Mexican. And all of these wonderful foods that are rich in flavor are actually really great because there's a lot of rice and bean kind of combinations.
11: One thing they do in Mexico City is they just take this great cheese with raw onion, roll it up, put it in a dish, throw on a tomato sauce and throw in the oven. You know, any taco is just the tortilla with something on it. So you could have salsas sitting around, matcha, whatever, sauce, and then you can put anything you want on it. That's the simplest thing in the world. That would be high on my list. Sola?
15: Are they old enough to cook?
16: A little bit.
15: I like a meaty snack. So I feel like if they have oven privileges, you could have some wings or ribs that are like marinated, and then they can just throw it in the oven, 375, 45 minutes, and then just gnaw some meat.
11: It's the 45 minutes, though. I don't know.
15: That's too long,
11: right? That could
15: be
11: too long.
15: Okay.
11: I have a 31-year-old, and all I have to do for him is a baguette, room temperature, salted butter, and cheddar cheese.
16: Yeah, we do that. Or we do sweet cream butter with Nutella.
11: Yeah, there you go.
16: I'm constantly in books. And, you know, what other great books do you like as resources?
11: There's a great book called Mediterranean Street Foods that came out a long time ago. You should take a look at that. But I would say the things I would do are the very simple, like, sandwiches you find in Europe, right? Like baguette or facel. Sliced in half, butter, little jambon, a little ham, maybe a little cheese. I mean, the kind of things you could just pick up at a deli in Paris, right? Or in Italy, in Rome, it's the same thing.
16: Right.
11: It's focaccia sliced in half with something simple, cheese, whatever, in the center. You could do a million things with that. I don't have young kids with great palates like you do, so you obviously did something right, so congratulations.
16: Oh, thank you.
11: All right, take care. Thanks for calling.
16: Thanks so much.
11: Yeah.
16: All right, you take care. Bye-bye.
15: Bye.
11: This is Mostly Radio. If you have a question, call us, 855-426-9843, or just email us at questions@milkstreetradio.com. Welcome to Milk Street. Who's calling?
17: Hi, my name's Tracy Walker.
11: Hey, Tracy Walker. How can we help you?
17: Well, I read your Kitchen Insider piece with great joy. You gave great definitive clarity to the issue of bay leaves, and I was prompted to throw away all my bay leaves, and I felt great joy. And then on the next page of the monthly magazine, there was a recipe for leek and potato soup that called for bay leaves, and my heart fell.
11: Well, let me explain to you how things work at Milk Street. It's a group of people who argue about things. And my food editor likes bay leaves. And I think, for the most part, they're useless. But that was his recipe, so I'm not a king who rules all of the kingdom. We have discussions. But I have to say, dried bay leaves. Now, we are going to do a test on this shortly to get some really premium ones in. But the ones I've used in the supermarket, I find have very – you never know they were in the dish. Now, fresh bay leaves, I think, have a kind of an odd flavor. It's very different than the dried bay leaves. So I don't really like those. But I'm open to the idea that there are dried bay leaves out there that do have flavor. I like potentially the smell of them. But have you noticed you open a jar of bay leaves and there's no smell?
17: Yeah, there's nothing.
11: Yeah, there's nothing. So it's like it's the emperor's new clothes. It's like if you open up a spice jar or whatever, herb jar, and there's no odor, there's no flavor. I mean, I don't know. Sola, what do you think?
15: I believe in bay leaves.
11: Well, it's good.
15: I do. I've done some dishes where they're like kind of the highlight, and then it is quite noticeable. Like I roasted carrots in a bed of bay leaves just because I had a lot of dry bay leaves.
11: Okay,
15: and
11: but
15: the flavor did really come through there.
11: Yeah, but how many bay leaves were you using?
15: Maybe like 40.
11: Okay. All right. Okay. Made my point.
17: That's like $50 worth of bay leaves.
15: Yeah, maybe. Yeah. Well, my husband makes this tomato sauce that's really delicious, and it's literally just butter, bay leaves, and tomato passata.
11: Right.
15: And it really comes through there. I feel like it's very impactful. But I guess, yeah, maybe if it's like a stew with a million other things and like wine and stock, I don't know if you need it.
11: A beef stew with two bay leaves is just a joke. I mean, you're not going to ever taste it, right?
17: Yeah, this leek and potato soup has six garlic cloves. It's got red pepper flakes. It's got salt. It's got pepper. It's got leeks. The subtle bay leaf flavor, just to me, I've never been able to taste it.
11: Yeah, I'm with you.
15: Well, what's this test going to be?
11: I think we're going to have to infuse, like take chicken stock, you know, or something like that and infuse it with, you know, simmer it with bay leaves for half an hour or something. I think that we'll probably have to try a few other things, but that would be the starting point. But I would point out that since you have lots of restaurant experience, where are you sourcing your bay leaves? You probably get a better quality, right? Or are you just going to the supermarket?
15: No, I get everything from Burlap and Barrel, and it's super fresh
11: well, Burlap,
15: and fragrant.
11: Okay, well, there you go.
15: Wait, have you had, there's this dessert that they used to do at this Spanish restaurant. I don't remember the name, but it was, they dipped a bay leaf in donut batter and fried it, and then you like ate the donut batter off the leaf. It was incredible.
11: No, I've never heard of that.
15: There's a time and place for bay leaves.
11: Well, Tracy, I think you and I agree, but I am open to the possibility.
17: I look forward to hearing about the test. I am honored that you took my call. I'm a huge fan of both of you. So thank you.
11: Thanks, Tracy. Take care.
15: Thank you.
17: Bye-bye.
15: Bye.
11: Special thanks to Sola for joining me on the phone lines. She'll be back later in the show. Coming up next, my interview with Harry Smith.
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11: This is Milk Street Radio. I'm your host, Christopher Kimball. Now it's time for a conversation with a friend, a very good friend. I first met Harry Smith when I was a guest on the CBS Morning Show, and I knew at once that he was a very different sort of morning show host. Curious, very well prepared, and always in the present. He's also traveled the world as a reporter for CBS, and most recently with the Today Show on NBC. Harry, welcome to Milk Street.
20: This is so cool for me. You have no idea. It's really great to hear your voice. We have not had the opportunity to get together in person in several years. Makes me crazy. And yeah, it's really great to be with you.
11: My favorite part is I'm the host. And our entire relationship, you've been the host.
20: That's right.
11: We'll see how I do.
20: Well, here's the other part of it, though. We've had an off-air friendship that goes back years and have enjoyed some great meals together and amazing conversations that I wouldn't trade for anything.
11: Well, it goes back to the CBS Early Show. You did that for, what, 17 years or
20: something like that altogether, yeah.
11: Long period of time. That's where we met. So what are some of the moments doing that that were really memorable for you, either just horrendously awful or great or just memorable?
20: There was only one really, really, really bad one. I was doing a segment with lovely young woman, not a chef per se, kind of a food personality. And we each had a mandolin.
11: Oh, yeah. Yeah.
20: Right. And I glanced over to respond to something she said, which is...
11: not a good idea.
20: Not a good idea. And I am bleeding to beat the band. I always carry a handkerchief in my pocket. And so during the rest of this segment, I am holding my hand, my poor little pinky, from like with this hand, and trying to keep it below camera so that nobody could see it. Right. And thank goodness when the segment was over, the doctor on the show, we had just done the segment, her father worked at Roosevelt Hospital. She said, I'll call my dad. You just go see him. So over I went, and he sewed me up. But, oh, my God, the pain and the blood.
11: Yeah.
20: What a awful.
11: So let me change course for a second. You went to Haiti after the 2010 earthquake, and you did this amazing segment. I still remember it. You walked around. People were cooking. They were charging cell phones with generators. But the part that really got to me was you were being taken around by a fixer. That's the person who drives you around. His name was Sebastian, and he took you out to his home and introduced you to his wife, Michelle, and their two-year-old son. And you turned to the camera. No, it was a voiceover, I think. And you said, I wonder what will become of this child, his mother, and my friend. And the reason I bring this up, besides the fact I thought it was brilliant, was you were looking for the humanity, right, underneath the disaster to connect people to the story.
20: Yeah.
11: And I just thought, A, that's not what most reporters do well, but you do extremely well. And two, and this is a long curve, but that's what cooking does, right? I mean, you connect people from different cultures through the cooking, even though they look different and speak a different language. So I just, it struck me, and I just, I wonder what you think of that analogy.
20: I couldn't agree with you more. So my ethnic background is Dutch, like as in from the Netherlands. I took my mother there after my father passed away decades ago. And in these little villages especially, there'd be a place called the Echte Bakker, which meant it was an authentic bakery. And I just love that word, that Echte. And as I've tried to talk to young reporters and producers about when you go into the field, you're searching for the Echte. You're looking for that actual, genuine thing.
11: Right.
20: It's that commonality.
11: So you've traveled a great deal. Matter of fact, you actually had a travel show. You want to tell us about that travel show? I love that show.
20: Oh, my God. We did a thing during the CBS days. We called it Travels with Harry. Yeah. And we would just go out. And one of the ways I describe it is I love to do stories that are not in the paper. So some of it would be me saying, well, you know, I've never really gone there. And I wonder if we can find that thing that's there, that person that's there who has, you know, something worth sharing. So, yeah, that was what that was about. It was great.
11: So you also had this great story about being in Iraq just days before the war starts, and you have this really good meal.
20: Yeah. We're with a fixer, and you know you're in a police state when the government says, this person's going with you. So the war's going to start any minute, and the fixer says, I want to take you to this place for lunch. And it was a bath party. And I liken the bath party at that state in Iraq's history to more as a mafia than a political organization. And everybody is in these very dark green plain uniforms. And we walk in and we're so, you know, God, you're not from here. And we sit down, and the second we sit down, this hot naan-like bread flops in front of us. It's literally from the stove to the table. And everything there was, I'll never forget this. I felt like, well, the hummus felt like silk in my mouth. And the tabbouleh was so fresh and so fragrant. And afterwards I thought, well, is this because, you know, a war's going to start in a couple of days maybe, and we're a little extra, our senses are on overdrive, or is this just the food is that good? And I think it was really more the latter.
11: And then Germany, Munich, of course, you know, the beer halls.
20: Oh, my gosh. So I think it's the oldest one there. It's called the Augustiner. So my wife and I are there and drinking these really tall beers. And the Sauerbraten and the Spätzle, and it's just like, oh, every bite was so great. And, you know, maybe 10 or 15 feet away, this table of men, it was maybe a half a dozen, eight, nine guys, they start singing. And I thought, this is, and they're all in harmony and they sing so well. I guess, you know, maybe that's why we get on these planes and go these places, because we hope to be surprised. And that was a great surprise. Having a great meal with people you care about or even somebody you just met can actually be a transcendent experience. And
11: why do you say that?
20: Because you're aware enough that of whatever the care that was taken to prepare the food, and you're aware of your surroundings, and you're aware of the person sitting across from you, and that's, you know, when you recall it later, it gives you goosebumps. Mm-hmm. And that's transcendent. Am I crazy?
11: No, I think that's the best thing about food. It facilitates a larger experience, right? It's sort of the baseline for whatever goes on around it.
20: Right. Can I tell a food story?
11: Sure.
20: I mentioned my Dutch heritage, and my mother was not a good cook. Just not great. But God, could she bake. Man, could she bake. And every Saturday morning of my entire life that I could remember when I lived in the same house with her at 18236 Oakwood Avenue in Lansing, Illinois, every Saturday morning I would awaken to the aroma of bread rising. Mm. Oh, my God. She made the most phenomenal raisin bread. And that aroma and the safety and the comfort and the warmth of that, just as a place in your own heart and in your own sort of memory bank, is just amazing. So, yeah, that's food, right?
11: You talk about Jamaica, and you say you come back here and get a red stripe beer doesn't taste the same. So do you think that's because it's not 80 degrees and you're on a beach, or is that because it actually doesn't taste the same?
20: Well, okay. So my wife and I were in France, and we were eating at a restaurant. I know this sounds so snotty, but we were eating at a restaurant on the Côte d'Azur. Amazing place. And we're doing a cheese course at the end, and one of the cheeses was Livero. And so we come back and, you know, we're on the Upper West Side and we go to Fairway or wherever. And my wife is looking for Livero and she can't find it. And the cheese guy comes out and she says, I want Livero. And he says, you don't want Livero. I mean, talk about lost in translation. Yes, she did want Livero, but when you brought it home and you opened up the package, you just said, did I really eat this? Sometimes
11: it's ripe.
20: It just does not, the memory is what you should hang on to, right? And I think also sometimes there are different wines or different kinds of foods or things that you think, well, I'm going to make this here. And it has a lot more to do with geography, I think, than we give credit to.
11: Well, it also changes your habits. I know in Jamaica, like the first day you go to lunch at 12:30 and you order a dark and stormy, right?
20: Mm-hmm.
11: And the next day it's 12. The next day it's 11:30.
20: Oh.
11: And then the next day it's around 11. You're going like, well, you know, it's like, we could have an early lunch.
20: Well, and you know, although there are aspects about that, I remember going to Italy for the first time. And I was right in the middle of my first tour on the morning news at CBS. And I was just constantly exhausted. And I could slow down. I could slow down enough to appreciate that the pace of life there was so different and so much better. And we were with a couple of other families, and we had rented this old villa, and we hired a local woman to cook for us. And I'll never forget this. One day, I see her walk up the little gravel driveway, and she has by the feet two chickens, right? And so I said, well, I know what's for dinner now. And then as she's walking through the yard, she's picking this and she's picking that and she's picking this and she's picking that. And the best meals were on as meals. And we would stand up at the end of the meal and just praise her, standing ovations every night that she cooked. It was just that good because, you know what, in the end of the day, Chris Kimball, it was ekta.
11: Mm. Harry, it's been an enormous pleasure. Next time, please, over meal, I hope.
20: Oh, my
11: really
20: gosh.
11: Really good to check in. Thanks for doing
20: this. It's my absolute pleasure. Thank you for having me.
11: That was television reporter Harry Smith. It's no secret that the media today is almost never about the everyday lives of the people who make the laws, fight the wars, cook the food, or doctor the sick. Harry Smith is a reporter who thrives on the little things. He cares about people, he cares about their stories. He believes that the quotidian tells the bigger picture. As the digital age proceeds apace, I predict that the analog will become the hot new trend. Writing things down on paper, stopping by to see a neighbor in person, joining the local rescue squad, cooking. Some might say that Harry Smith and those like him have an expiration date that is long past due. I say that his way of seeing the world is, in fact, our future, not our past. 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Coming up, what your knees and Spanish paella have in common.
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22: 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Next time on Peninsula Performances, we're going to get swinging with the NMU Jazz Bands. We'll hear excerpts of two concerts from the academic year 2023-24 featuring the NMU Wildcat Combo, NMU Jazz Combo, and NMU Jazz Band. Patrick Booth and Mark Flaherty will lead the groups in music of Charlie Parker, Wycliffe Gordon, John Coltrane, Fred Sturm, and more. I'm Kurt Hosworth. 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
11: I'm Christopher Kimball, and you're listening to Milk Street Radio. Right now, it's time for another call with my special guest co-host, Sola L. Whaley.
15: Welcome to Milk Street. Who's calling?
23: Hi, my name is Jess.
15: Hi, Jess. What question do you have for us today?
23: My question is, my brother sold me half a cow, and we have a bunch of steaks that I do not know how to cook. And I say that because I do not own a grill, and we have been trying to do a reverse sear on these steaks. They're New York strips. they're really tough. And I cooked a giant meal. We did the steaks, we did asparagus, we did stuffed potatoes, and then we sat down to eat the steaks. And they were very, very tough. So what I have figured out is that I can cook a mean pot roast with New York strip, and I can cook them down for long periods of time in the oven, like to do a burrito filling or taco, like shredded tacos. But we can't just eat steak because this meat is so tough. So my question to you is, how can I cook this other than cooking it in the oven for such long periods of time?
15: Well, it sounds like with the reverse sear, I feel like it typically does a good job at keeping the meat tender. So I think that the issue is with the meat itself. So I would look for ways to like tenderize it. My instinct is I would want to slice it thin and do like a bulgogi marinade. And
23: so I've done that. I did that.
15: You've done that.
23: Yeah. Oh. So I did the bulgogi. I just did it in the oven. Like I put in all the seasonings and I just cooked it down for a few hours. But as far as putting anything in the skillet, I haven't done that.
15: Yeah. If you slice it thin and marinate it and you don't have a grill, you could do it like a quick sear in a hot griddle pan or cast iron.
23: Okay.
15: That's usually how I do it at home because I don't want to fire up the grill all the time.
23: Yeah.
15: It's going to get like really nice caramelization and it only takes a couple minutes aside. So it's quick.
23: Okay.
15: You just need to marinate it like overnight. You could also, I love making suya with tougher cuts. So suya is the Nigerian way of having meat. It's the name of the spice blend and the meat, but it's really simple. It's just like ground peanuts, onion, ginger, garlic, chili, but it's so much flavor, just that like combo. It's all stuff you probably already have, but similar thing. Yeah. You like slice it thin, get it coated in the suya, let it hang out overnight, and then throw it under the broiler like you would a kebab.
23: Oh, okay. How do you spell that?
15: S-U-Y-A.
23: Okay, I can try that. So I guess the big question is, am I never going to be able to sit down and just have a steak with these cuts of meat?
11: Can I ask a question?
23: Yes.
11: So was this all grass-fed beef, I assume?
23: Yes, it's grass-fed beef. And I think that he told us that it was an older bull.
11: How old was this animal?
23: I didn't ask because he said that it was $5.99 a pound. So, you know, now I have a freezer full of meat that is, you know, it's kind of intolerable.
11: I used to raise Angus, right? I used 2 a year. At first I did it grass fed and I tasted it and it was like your meat. It was really tough and gamey. It was almost inedible.
23: Yeah.
11: And then I realized you have to grain them up in the last 3 or 4 months. So this idea of grass-fed without any corn or grain is a terrible idea. They need fat. It just makes the meat so much better. That's your problem. Also, if you're going to reverse sear, when I do it, I put it in 250 oven and I get the internal temp up to about 90 degrees, 95, under 100. And then I finish it a couple minutes aside in a skillet or a grill. So just make sure if you do reverse sear, you're not end up overcooking the meat.
23: And that's what I may be doing.
11: Yeah, if you cooked it to 110 or 120 and then seared it off, you're overcooking the meat.
23: Yeah.
11: The other thing, Sola's got a great idea, is thinly slice the raw meat. You can freeze it for 15 minutes first. Throw in a marinade and do essentially a stir fry. You start off in a wok, or you could do a skillet, but wok, and cook it very quickly. Each side, take it out, put in the vegetables or whatever else you have. Put it back in and finish with the sauce. But I think Sola's absolutely right. You thinly sliced, marinated, and very quick cooking.
23: Okay. Well, that helps a lot.
11: And undercook it as much as you can stand.
23: Yes. Yeah. I think we did find that time that we sat down for our fancy steak dinner that it was so tough already, and then it was overcooked. And so we ended up flossing our teeth and eating vegetables for dinner.
11: Other thing you can do is sometimes if I cook a steak or something, you can thinly slice it, and then on the grill over the low part of the fire, you have a disposable aluminum pan with a marinade, and just throw that into the warm marinade and let it sit for a bit. It's an easy way to do it all outside. So you marinate it after you cook it. That also is good.
23: Okay.
11: That should help. Jess, thank you. You should talk to your brother about raising beef.
23: I know, but it was such a great deal that
11: it was not a great deal. It was not a great deal.
23: Now I know.
11: Yeah. A whole side of beef. That's
23: all right.
11: Beef.
23: Well, thank you all so much. You've been
11: Jess,
23: very helpful.
11: Thanks for calling. Take care.
15: Thank you. Bye.
23: All right. Bye bye.
11: This is Milk Street Radio. Special thanks to Sola El Whaley, author of Start Here. You can find her on Instagram, YouTube, and on her Substack, Hot Dish with Sola. Now it's time to check in with her friends, Grant Barrett and Martha Barnett, of Away with Words. Grant and Martha, how are you guys doing?
2: Hi, Chris.
3: Hey, we're doing great. And today we're thinking about rice. Now, that's the essential ingredient that feeds billions of people every day. And it's so fundamental that it has, of course, found its way into lots of idioms and proverbs all around the world.
11: Well, I make it like every other day, so this is right up my alley.
3: Oh, yeah?
2: You're one of the billions.
11: Very special.
2: By the time we're done, you're going to feel like the rat who fell into the rice jar, as they say in Vietnam. That is, you're going to be happy at your good fortune.
11: That's what I have to look forward to. Okay, great.
3: And you're not going to be the opposite of that, which in Spanish translates as to have too much chicken for not enough rice. That is, in other words, you're not going to have enough information.
11: That's actually, I got to think about that a little bit, but I like that. That's good.
2: Well, something else to think about, Chris. Do you think of yourself as a social person?
11: Me?
2: Yeah.
11: That's hilarious. No.
2: Taciturn Northeasterner.
11: The first thing I think about if I'm invited to a party is, when can I leave?
2: Well, okay, then we won't be using this Brazilian Portuguese expression for you. They call social butterflies a roche de festa, which means party rice, because like rice, a very social person can be found at every gathering. And they also won't be calling you their version of a party animal, which is party turkey.
11: Well, I can live without that. That's right.
2: Well, you're a rat and a turkey. We're getting there. The whole zoo's coming up.
11: This is not going well for me at all.
3: Well, Chris, maybe you'd enjoy that party more if you had some paella. Now, that's one of those foods that's named for the container it's cooked in.
11: Right.
3: That large flat pan in which you heat this dish of rice and seafood and other ingredients. In Catalan, the frying pan itself is known as the paella. And that ultimately comes from the Latin word for pan, which is patella.
11: Which is your knee, right?
3: Exactly. Yeah. It's the same word for those little bony pans, otherwise known as your kneecaps.
11: By the way, it's a little fun fact. The original paella was snails and rabbit.
3: What?
2: Oh, I love both of those.
11: That's the authentic. It wasn't 3 inches high filled with mussels and clams and fish and stuff. It was snails and rabbit.
2: Fantastic.
11: That's the original recipe. And they still make it that way, too. But anyway.
3: Oh, no kidding.
2: All right, Chris, another way we're going to try to lure you out of your house and to the party is serving those Italian rice balls known as arancini. And so they're named for the shape and color. It comes from the Italian word for orange, arancia.
11: That I knew, actually.
2: I knew we'd hit on one.
3: Well, somebody else is making sushi for this party.
2: This party's legendary, Martha.
3: And it's interesting to note that the word sushi comes from the Japanese word for sour, because originally it referred to the rice vinegar that's used to flavor these clumps of rice and hold them together before you garnish them with those thin slices of raw fish or sashimi. But as you know, at least outside of Japan, people often use the term sushi and sashimi interchangeably, but sushi goes back to an old word for sour.
11: Well, sushi, you know, back in the day, it was really about the rice. And today, a sushi chef will also say the same thing, that the rice is really the critical ingredient.
3: Mm.
2: You know, I'm getting the feeling that the hosts of this party didn't think their menu through, because this is all over the place. And as a matter of fact, in Caribbean Spanish, they would call this arroz con mango, which means rice with mango, but figuratively means a great confusion or a big mess. This menu is all over the place.
3: Yeah, and there's also a wonderful Spanish idiom suggesting that even at a celebration, there's always something that goes wrong. And this idiom translates as, there's always a hare in the soup and a little black bean in the rice.
11: Oh.
3: Ain't that the truth?
11: I have a choice here. I'm going with the bean and the rice.
2: Yeah. I think we'll all take the bean and not the hare.
11: Yeah.
2: And of course, you know, outside of the party, in Asian countries, rice is work and rice is life. And in Korea, bapsim means rice power or strength from food. And in fact, Koreans sometimes call themselves rice hearts. How nice is

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1: Your rice seeds are your means of making a living. And in Korean, it's the same idea. It translates as rice line, one's means of support. And in Japan, to eat cold rice or to eat somebody else's rice refers to being isolated or left out of the loop or beyond your family's care, or to be in the doghouse with someone, I guess, because you were dancing around with a rice bowl on your head.
2: Well, as the Chinese say, when rice is cooked, it's cooked. What's done is done, and we're done.
3: Well, the one thing you didn't mention was rice-a-roni, so we'll just leave it there. Brandon, Martha, it's been a pleasure.
2: Thank you. San Francisco treat.
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3: 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That was Grant Barrett and Martha Barnett, hosts of Away With Words. That's it for today. You can find more than 300 episodes of our show at moststreetradio.com or wherever you get your podcasts. And now I'm on Substack. 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You can also find us on Facebook at Christopher Kimball's Milk Street, Instagram at 177 Milk Street. We'll be back next week with more food stories and kitchen questions. And thanks, as always, for listening.

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Senior editor, Melissa Allison. Senior producer, Sarah Klapp. Producer, Caroline Davis. Assistant producer, Mari Orozco. Production intern, Daniela Rodriguez. 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

0: Construction appears to be wrapped on the Gordie Howe International Bridge, but opening ceremonies have been mysteriously delayed. I'm April Baer. Next time on Stateside, we'll review what we know about what's delaying the flow of vehicles between the U.S. and Canada over the new bridge, and what state and provincial leaders have been doing to try to get the Trump administration on board. Please join us.
1: 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I'm Kurt Hosworth, your local host and producer, and this is the program that highlights musical talent from the Upper Great Lakes region. Today's program brings you some jazz highlights from the academic year of 2023-24 at Northern Michigan University's Department of Music. Our show today will feature the NMU Jazz Combos and NMU Jazz Band with directors Mark Flaherty and Patrick Booth. We'll highlight two concerts, one from October 4th of 2023 and another from February 20th of 2024. Both concerts will bring you some jazzy delights from both the NMU Jazz Combos and the Big NMU Jazz Band. So sit back and enjoy some jazz on Peninsula Performances. To kick things off, we'll start with the concert from October 4th of 2023 and performances by the NMU Wildcat Combo. That includes performances by trumpeter Niana Huey, trombonist Davis Rad, Evan Dutro at guitar, Noah Nettle at piano, Chris Adams at the bass, and Sam Murphy at the drum kit. We'll hear the NMU Wildcat Combo performing three tunes to start off: All of Me by Gerald Marks and Seymour Simons, My Little Suede Shoes by Charlie Parker, and St. Thomas by Sonny Rollins.